0: at the time. This story was provided by KUAC's Patrick Gilchrist. Over the weekend, a tribe in southern Arizona warned that border wall contractors may soon encroach upon their lands. As KJZZ's Gabriel Pietrasio reports, the tribe says it's ready to deal with trespassers.
1: According to the Fanaofam Code, the tribe may impose up to a $5,000 fine for civil trespassing. Tribal police would escort any offender off the reservation, sharing a 62-mile boundary with Mexico. The U.S. Department of Homeland Security is looking to erect a border wall there. The Fanaofam Nation has sued, claiming its sovereignty would be violated should the Trump administration be allowed to proceed. While Customs and Border Protection is aware of the tribe's warning, the federal agency declined to comment due to ongoing litigation. For National Native News, I'm Gabriel Pietrasio.
0: Native tribes and conservation groups are preparing to sue the Trump administration after the president signed orders to sharply reduce the size of two national monuments in Utah. Mark Richardson has details.
2: Republicans are celebrating the move, while tribes and environmentalists say it strips protections from culturally significant public lands. Governor Spencer Cox and Utah's congressional delegation joined the president to celebrate the signing of the orders. Steve Block, legal director for the Southern Utah Wilderness Alliance, calls conservatives' vision for the state's wildlands wrongheaded.
3: Mike Lee's vision of the American West is not one with sweeping federal public lands. His view is Utah should be the South Carolina of the West, with almost no public land.
2: Trump reduced the area of the Bears Ears and Grand Staircase Escalante National Monuments by about 3 million acres from their current boundaries, roughly 90% of the original protected area. I'm Mark Richardson.
0: And I'm Jill Freitas.

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4: This is Main Street on Prairie Public. I'm Craig Blumenschein. Beginning of a school year brings excitement, but it can also bring uncertainty for students of every age and their parents. Families may wonder whether their child is ready for school this year, how involved they should be, what to do about homework and screen time, and when a difficult transition may signal that a child needs additional help. North Dakota Teacher of the Year Franny Tunseth joins us with practical advice for building curiosity, confidence, and healthy learning habits. She'll also explain how parents and teachers can work together to help children from kindergarten through high school feel known, supported, and ready to learn. Franny, it's already almost school time. Welcome back to Main Street.
5: Yes, thanks for having me here, Craig. And I do, before we begin this conversation, I do just want to ground it in one thing, that as a parent, I don't always get it right all the time. And I'm sure, Craig, as a parent, you can relate to that. You know, we make mistakes and we second guess ourselves. And there's days where I probably could have done a heck of a lot better job, because I think parenting is a continual process of growing and adapting and figuring out, like, how can we do things better? So I'm not coming into this conversation saying I have all the answers, but I'm really excited to talk today and just kind of be thought partners about some of these questions that you had.
4: Oh, I really appreciate it. And I remember the days, right? I mean, we're trying to figure it out. This happened in first grade. This happened in second grade. And then all of a sudden we're in high school and we've got different things to think about every year. But when you think about a young child who seems ready to learn, what quality or habits that they might have already come to mind, Franny?
5: Yeah. You know, when I think of a young child who's truly ready to learn, I think of a child who is curious and excited and confident to try, even if it's wrong, and comfortable enough to make those mistakes. They don't necessarily need to know how to read or write or do math perfectly yet. But I think what mattered to me when I was a kindergarten teacher, and what I see today still in school, is that we want students to be eager to explore the world around them and to ask questions, even when those questions maybe don't have easy answers. I think those soft skills, being able to listen, to communicate, to take turns, to work with others, to persevere when things are hard, and to show kindness, are some of the best skills that our kids can have.
4: Knowing our letters are great, knowing our numbers are great for the littles, but being social and being comfortable in a social environment, Franny, how can families then help with that? What can they do now before even school starts, or maybe even after the first few days of schools, to make that transition earlier when they may have been at home or somewhere else all summer long? And now here we go.
5: Yeah.
4: It's school time.
5: I want to back up there for just a second, Craig. And you know, I used to teach kindergarten for 4 years, and I loved every second of kindergarten. It is such a gift. And I think one of the things that I really loved was seeing how differently students did enter the classroom, right? You'd have students that came in knowing all of their letters, all of their numbers, colors, shapes, and you had some that were still learning even what a color was. But I think both groups were absolutely capable of growing and thriving. And of course, those early academic skills matter because they give students a foundation. But regardless of where children enter, where they enter public schools, we're going to reach them and we're going to make sure that they are able to grow. But you're so right. You know, a child who walks through the door curious or willing to try, able to connect with others and excited to learn has something incredibly valuable, even if they don't have all of those other academic pre-skills ready. So I think the biggest thing that families can start doing right now is to really start easing into a school routine without making it feel like school has already started. And I know that's something that we're working really hard over at the Tunseth household. I said my maiden name there for a second, Craig. Oh my goodness, cut that out. My husband will wonder what's going on. So I think the biggest thing families can do is to start easing into the school routine without making it feel like school has already started. And I know that's something that we've done over here at the Tunseth household, is that, you know, whether a student is 5 or 15, that transition can be really hard when we're going back to school, because you've had lots of late nights and family vacations or just different routines. And so I think that as we're starting to think about school starting, families can gradually start to move bedtime and wake up times closer to the school schedule, you know, to practice getting ready in the morning. I think especially for those young kids, like, how do you put on your jacket? How do you put on your shoes independently? And to make sure that students have what they need, so that the first day of school doesn't feel so rushed or overwhelming. But I think just as importantly, Craig, is to talk about school with excitement rather than anxiety, right? Like, we have kids that feel all sorts of feeling, but as parents, we can be that safe place to try and make it an exciting thing as we talk about back to school and ask them, like, what are you looking forward to? Talk about seeing their friends, meeting the new teacher, learning something new, playing a sport, or just simply having a fresh start. I think that that time to connect is really important as we try to get our students back into the routine of going back to school.
4: Franny, this question is something I think I may have failed at as a parent. When I was taking my kids to the school for the first day every year, the conversation was the same, and I remember it like it was yesterday. School right now is the most important thing you're doing. It's not football. It's not soccer. It's not, what are you doing this weekend? It's school today, and we expect you to do well. We were putting the heat on our kids, even when they were in elementary school, Franny. And the question is, how can you build excitement without unintentionally adding pressure? And did I mess it up there?
5: I don't think you messed it up, Craig. And I think that's something that we all continue to do, right? Because we know how important school is. And I sometimes tell my kids, like, I have my teacher hat where I probably do things a lot better. And then I have my own mom hat where, like, I probably don't follow my advice. And I think that that's easy to do as a parent because we just care so much about these kids. But I think one of the best ways that we can try to really build that excitement without adding all that pressure is to talk about school and keep it joyful and low pressure. And so what I mean about that is really talk about, like, those new experiences that they're going to have, the people that they're going to meet, the things that they're going to get to discover, not everything that they're going to be able to know or do, and not have that added pressure. And I think it's okay to remind them that it's okay to feel a little nervous. You know, even as adults, we feel nervous about something for the first time, and a new school or going to kindergarten for the first time, or even just going back to school, can feel like a big step for students. And so just being that place, that safe place for them to share those feelings. And I think as kids too, being able to let them see our excitement and our confidence in them is really important. I think that just giving them the verbiage of, like, I believe that you can do this, and I'm going to be here for you when you come home to talk and to celebrate you, can really mean everything for kids.
4: When a parent gets ready to take their child to school and all of a sudden the emotions just spew out. For us, it was in second grade, Franny.
5: Really?
4: With our daughter, not kindergarten, not first grade, in second grade, the tears and, oh my goodness, I don't want to go. And what's your advice?
5: Well, Craig, I think even as parents, I can say that for myself, that has happened. I remember last year dropping little Hattie Lou off for the first time for preschool, and I had to turn away and, like, wipe my own tears before I put on my brave smile for her. So as parents, like, those feelings can come too. But I think the first thing that I would want to tell those parents is you're not alone, and neither is your child. I have my own children right now who are having some of those same back to school feelings. And I know that this isn't something just I talk about as an educator. Like, I've lived it as a parent too. So I think the first thing that I want to talk to these parents about is to let them know that it doesn't necessarily mean that something is wrong. Sometimes those big transitions can bring really big feelings. And so as parents, we can listen, reassure, and then just giving them that safe space to talk about what they're worried about without immediately trying to fix it. And I think as a parent, that's such a hard spot to be, because we want to make things feel good for our kids. But sometimes living in that gray and not jumping in to fix it right away is really important. So I think one of the things I try to do with my own children is to let them, like, know that I hear them, and that it makes sense that they're nervous, or that they're frightened, or that they're scared, or that they're sad. And then just giving them that safe place, but then also letting them know, like, but I believe you can do it, and hyping them up a little bit. And then I think lean on the school, right? Talk to the teacher, let them know what your child is experiencing, because we really want to be partners with families. And sometimes a little extra connection or a familiar face at the door can make an enormous difference. So if your child is having a day of this and you go to 2 days and it's still happening, maybe there's a safe person at the school. Like, Craig, I'm wondering, like, you're the first grade teacher, is that somebody that could have been at the door to help your child know, like, hey, I'm still here and I'm excited that you're here? And sometimes that familiar face can really help allow a child to take a deep breath and realize that things are going to be okay. And then as parents, gosh, we have to give ourselves grace, Craig, because we don't have the perfect answer to everything. And we just need to be that safe, steady person reminding our child that they are loved, that they are capable, and that they don't have to navigate those hard parts alone.
4: Franny, you talked a little bit about having a child who is confident and curious. So as parents then, take me back to when we're at home, how can I make activities not feel like lessons, but encourage curiosity, encourage confidence building?
5: You know, honestly, Craig, I think some of the best learning happens in the most ordinary moments. Talking to your child, reading a book together, cooking with them and letting them be the person that's measuring, going shopping and talking about money or numbers or choices and how to make good choices, playing outside and noticing the world around us, or asking questions and then letting them ask us questions in routine. I think you don't need to turn everyday life into a lesson. You just need to be curious together. And I think the power of curiosity is so important for students. And I think it really helps too with mistakes and resiliency when we go into life with a curious mindset. I also think that those conversations, when we're just simply having talking time with our kids, can build vocabulary, reasoning, problem solving, and connection. And I think they're a really good reminder for our students too, that learning doesn't always happen when you're sitting at a desk. There are life lessons and learning all around us. So really, we need to let students wonder. We need to let them play. We need to let them be a part of the world that's all around them.
4: I want to ask you about reading briefly, Franny. I think many parents made reading a priority in summer. Perhaps it was in the afternoon. Perhaps it was to get through the book challenge at the library. But now school started. We also have other subjects. We've got activities and stuff. How important is it to continue to read? And I struggled with this one. I enjoyed reading to my kids. And I remember clearly the day that my daughter said, "Hey, Dad, I got this. I can read on my own. But I want to keep reading to you."
5: Doesn't it, Craig?
4: It's like, all right, go for it. Read independently. That's great. But how important is it to continue to read, even if it's not about what you're studying at school?
5: Well, you know, I've done a lot of reading and research about this, Craig, because it's something that I really care about. And I have learned that reading aloud continues to matter a lot. Even after a child can read independently, there is a place for adults to read to children. And there's also tremendous value in children reading aloud to themselves. You know, when children read out loud, they get to practice fluency, expression, phrasing, and then just building that confidence. They begin to hear what their own reading sounds like, which can help them notice when something doesn't quite make sense. And it also gives adults a wonderful opportunity to listen, not to necessarily correct every mistake, but to notice where a child is growing and where they might need some additional support. I would encourage families not to make reading aloud feel like a performance, but let children read a favorite book or a silly book or a comic or a recipe or directions for a game, whatever makes their heart smile. And the goal is to build skill and confidence while keeping that joy alive. And at the same time, keep reading to them. And Craig, like you said, there might come a time where they want to push back on that. But I think a child becoming an independent reader doesn't mean they've outgrown being read to. We want children to become capable readers, but we also want them to become people who love reading. And I think those are two gifts that we can nurture together. And even as a middle school teacher, last year, I had a few extra minutes, and Craig, I pulled out a book. And it was a picture book I had from when I was a kindergarten teacher. And I told my sixth graders, "Come to the carpet. I'm going to read to you." And the way that they got excited, Craig, was living proof of that students still want to be read to. Right? I just think that there's something so coming together of these kids coming to the carpet and being able to read them a story. And I have a fifth grader now, and I hope that she always likes when mom reads a bedtime story and we can interact together. And maybe it's taking turns, right? Maybe there's a, "Let's read this together. You read a page, I read a page." But I think there's just something so symbolic about being able to come together and read a nightly story together.
4: Yeah, I liked it because the books got more interesting.
5: Yeah.
4: There was a little more back and forth we could have than whether the tractor is green. You know, there was so much more as she got older and as our boys got older too, that we could then talk about the stories. And
5: yeah, just those conversations. And I think you can use those too, Craig, for like life skills, right? For empathy building, for asking, like, what would you have done differently if you would have been the main character? You know, just those conversations and that the time to connect is such a gift with our children. And I think that's what I love most about being able to read together is that gift of time and connection.
4: And I used it to really introduce nonfiction, right? As our kids got a little older, to learn more about real things and real people rather than just reading fiction all the time. Franny, I want to ask you about kids who go to school and they always finish first because they're good at stuff. Mm-hmm. Well, what about the student who doesn't finish first? And then what should parents do to help children avoid comparing themselves to their classmates all the time, one way or the other?
5: Yeah. Well, you know, Craig, I think this is something that's incredibly close to my heart because as an interventionist, I see firsthand how easily students can begin to define themselves by comparison. I work with students who may need a little more time or practice or even just a different way of learning. And I never want a child to believe that needing support means that they aren't smart. And I think it's really important that we have conversations with our students and with our kids about learning not being a race and that every child deserves the time and space to grow and it might look differently. So I really encourage adults to celebrate progress rather than speed. So like, look at how much you've grown instead of look at how fast you finished. I think that every child that comes into our school has strengths and every child has things that are maybe a little bit harder for them. And our job is to help them recognize their own growth and to celebrate somebody else's without feeling diminished by ours. I think that is really important too, to be able to celebrate other people's growth and not feel like it's a reflection of our own. And then to understand that needing help is not a weakness. I think there's so much beauty in watching a child realize, I couldn't do this before, but I could do it now.
4: It's so important in life too. We've talked about it already this week in other segments that we've had. It's okay to ask for help.
5: Oh my goodness, Craig. And I think that as adults being able to model, that's really important too. Because when students can see that adults that they trust and respect and love are able to ask for help, I think it gives them permission too to realize that this is an okay thing to do. And Craig, I need a whole lot of help in life, right? And I think that that's just a really important thing to be able to show our students and our children that even adults need help sometimes.
4: When the child brings home the spelling list and we didn't get an A,
5: yeah,
4: we got a B minus. Or however teachers grade these days.
5: It depends on the school.
4: Yeah. Something like that. And I think people understand what I'm talking about. How do you help a child understand that, you know what, mistakes are okay, they're normal, and they're valuable?
5: Mm-hmm. I think it just comes apart, Craig, of like the culture, right? Like it needs to be something that is talked about, lived, and breathed about. And I know I have my own, Craig, like you're a parent, right? And so like you have your own children and each of your own children have strengths. I have my own children. Some are very good spellers and some are very bad spellers. And so it's a conversation we have a lot at our house of we celebrate other people's successes and we don't feel intimidated by it. And we realize that sometimes we have things that we're better at than they are. And so when we have children that come home and they maybe didn't get 100% on the spelling test, we celebrate the ones that they did get right. Right? Craig, I'm being very vulnerable. Like I have my own child who got 1 out of 10 right one week and he came home and he was so down. And I said, buddy, but you got one, right? Like we got one. And next week we're going to try really hard to get two, right? And so I think not only is it celebrating, but it's coming together and thinking of like, how can we make measurable goals for them that is a realistic goal for them to accomplish, right? If I would have went to my son and told him next week, we're going to get 10 out of 10, that probably isn't going to happen. And that's okay. But golly, we can work really hard to try to get two right. And I think it's just realizing that those little incremental steps of growth are really important to set measurable goals and to celebrate all the way. And then just to know that, hey, we're going to mom is here for you to work with you and to help you support you every single step of the way.
4: We always enjoy our conversations with Franny Tunseth, North Dakota's Teacher of the Year. We're talking about how to prepare from both the parent's perspective and the kiddo's perspective to be good learners in this upcoming school year, how to be ready for school. Franny, we've talked about student, teacher, parent, teacher relationships. Let's talk about the parent side of that first. What is a strong parent teacher relationship?
5: You know, to me, a strong relationship between a parent and teacher also needs to involve the student, but it's really a partnership. Everyone is on Team Kid. And so we may all have each different roles, but we want the same thing. We want a child to feel safe, supported, capable, and truly successful in whatever metrics that looks like. And so to me, it means communicating openly, being able to listen to one another, celebrating that growth, and being willing to have honest conversations when something's not working. Families know their child in ways that teachers don't. And also teachers see parts of a child that families might not always get to see. So when we bring each of those perspectives together, instead of working in separate corners, I think the child is surrounded by people who are cheering them on and can really help to figure out how to get them to be successful. And I think too, it's really important to note, it doesn't always have to be perfect, right? It just has to be rooted in trust, respect, and a shared belief that we're all on the same team.
4: What information about a child is genuinely helpful for a teacher to receive right at the start of the school year? And Franny, I want to extend that question just a little bit. Sometimes it wasn't until that first parent-teacher conference that we really got to sit down with teachers and interact with them. Mm-hmm. But maybe there was some information that would have been better shared right up front. Mm-hmm. What's your advice?
5: You know, honestly, Craig, if a parent feels like there is something I should know about their child as a teacher, I want to know it. No matter how big or how small it is, I think that parents know their child better than anyone else. And that information can be incredibly helpful in helping a teacher build the right relationship from the very beginning. Maybe their child is anxious about new situations or has had a difficult experience at school. It could be something like maybe they're incredibly passionate about something, need extra time to warm up, or has a strength that doesn't always show up in the classroom. I think none of that information is too much information or not significant information. It gives us a window into the child. And as a teacher, I would much rather a parent share something they think might be important than wonder whether they should have said something, like you said, until parent-teacher conferences. And I just talked about how we're partners, and that's true. And that information helps me understand the whole child, not just the child who walks through my classroom door. But parents have incredibly useful information. So I would say, gosh, if there is a piece of information that you think could be helpful, share it.
4: Concerns pop up. They always do. Mm-hmm. How should a parent approach the teacher? And how should the teacher approach the parent so that the conversation begins as a partnership rather than a confrontation?
5: I think the most important thing, Craig, is to assume good intentions on both sides. As a parent, you're coming into that conversation because they love their child and they want what's best for them. And a teacher is there because we care deeply about that child and we want them to succeed and we want to help give them the support needed to succeed. And so we might not always see a situation the same way, but we can all begin with the belief that everyone is trying to do the right thing. I think that I would encourage parents to come in with curiosity. Can you help me understand what you're seeing? Or my child shared this with me and I'd really love to hear your perspective. And I think that that opens the conversation rather than putting someone on the defense. And as a teacher, I need to do the same thing. I need to listen, to be open, and to remember that the parent is sharing what they know and what they're experiencing at home. And sometimes, Craig, we get it wrong. Right? As teachers, as parents, sometimes we get it wrong. And sometimes we're going to misunderstand each other, but that's okay. I think if we can start from a place of trust and assume the good intentions, and then keep coming back to the fact that we're all on Team Kid, we can work through almost anything together.
4: When that child comes home and has one version of the incident, Franny, and the teacher has a different understanding of it, then how should the parent respond to get, again, that Team Kid utmost and front and center?
5: Well, Craig, I think the first thing is to pause and remember that your child is telling you their experience and that experience matters. And children don't always have the full picture of a situation, just like adults don't always have the full picture. And so as a parent, this has happened, right? I mean, these are things that we've all lived and breathed together. And so I always listen and reassure my child and then reach out to the teacher again with that curiosity rather than assuming somebody did something wrong. So something as simple as, this is what my child shared with me. I know there's probably more to the story. Can you help me understand what happened? Can completely change the tone of a conversation than coming in and saying, you did something wrong, right? Like, I think that what we say matters, but also how we say it can matter in a situation and from both sides. And I think that this is where that idea of assuming good intentions becomes so important, because we don't need to decide who is right before we've heard one another. The teacher may have some information that the child didn't see, or the child may have feelings or context that the teacher didn't know about. So our job as adults is to try and put those pieces together as a shared partnership. And I don't think we have to dismiss what our child told us to trust the teacher. And we don't have to distrust the teacher to advocate for a child. I don't think it's an either or, because we can really do both. We can listen to our child, we can listen to the teacher, and we can try all then work together to understand what happened and how to help the child next.
4: We have a lot more to discuss with North Dakota's Teacher of the Year, Franny Tunseth. We're talking about getting ourselves and our kids ready for school. It all follows this news.

0: For Prairie Public, I'm Danielle Webster. The United Way of Cass Clay is packing up this year's school supplies into backpacks to be distributed to area children eager to be ready for school. The annual school supply drive aimed to fill 7,000 backpacks this year. President and CEO Sandy Piott says it means the world to a child to be able to walk in on the first day of school with all the supplies they need.
1: And the other thing is that when they have those supplies, that removes a barrier for those families as well, because now they don't have to pay for those supplies and that backpack, and they can move those finances to paying for school lunch, or they can move those finances to paying for maybe medical expenses or some other expenses that they might have.
0: Piott says after several years of organizing the school supply drive, a volunteer who came to help stuff the backpacks revealed that today was a full circle moment for him.
1: So about 14, 15 years ago, he was a kid that had came through the line and received a backpack. And now he works here in the community. He works at Aldebaran. He's married. He's got a young child. And he volunteers for us. He's giving back to an organization and also a program where he received those supplies himself, because he remembers walking in to the classroom and sitting in the classroom where the teacher asked why he didn't have the supplies. And then the next year he came to the backpack pickup and he received all the supplies, and he was able to walk into the classroom with the school supplies that he needed.
0: The backpack pickup events will take place this week at the Fargo Dome. Families are asked to fill out a form before they take their backpacks. And today is National Poll Worker Recruitment Day.
2: We need poll workers to run our elections. These are your friends, your neighbors, and without them, we couldn't run a statewide election.
0: Michael Howe is North Dakota's Secretary of State.
2: North Dakota needs 3,000 poll workers every statewide election.
0: Howe says today is the day to recruit folks to help run the elections. He says if you're interested, contact your county auditor.
2: They'll gladly take you. You'll do one training, which is mandatory. You will be compensated for that training. And then they'll either assign you to early voting or in-person on Election Day voting. Again, you are compensated also for those efforts there.
0: House says the monetary compensation isn't much.
2: The compensation really is serving your community.
0: You have to be at least 16 to be a poll worker. For Prairie Public, I'm Danielle Webster.
3: This is Main Street from Prairie Public. I'm Craig Blumenschein, pleased to be extending our conversation with Franny Tunseth. She teaches in the Mayport CG School District, and she's North Dakota's Teacher of the Year. We're talking about getting kiddos and ourselves as parents ready for school. Franny, as we continue on with our discussion, I would like to talk about parent-teacher conferences. What questions should parents ask at conferences to learn more than simply whether their child's getting good grades? I want to see the A and then move on to the next class.
4: Well, I personally believe that conferences are a wonderful opportunity to learn about the whole child, not just the report card. I would encourage parents to ask questions like, what are my child's strengths? Or what makes them really excited in school, or what seems to be challenging them right now. I had a parent come in, Craig, once and ask, if this were your child, what would you want to know? And I loved that question so much, because ever since I heard it, I thought, gosh, like that really gives the teacher the permission to share things that might not show up on a grade. Because grades are one piece of information, but they don't tell us whether a student feels confident or connected, or whether they're kind or willing to help persevere when something is really hard. And I think that those are things that really help us understand how a child is doing, much more than what the grade says in the grade book.
3: We've all heard that parents need to be involved in their kiddos' education. It sounds so easy, but how can parents remain involved in school but still allow their child to develop independence and learn to advocate for themselves and maybe even make a mistake or two along the way?
4: Gosh, that's so important, isn't it, Craig?
3: I think so, yep.
4: Gosh, you know, I think it's such an important balance, because being involved doesn't mean we're necessarily doing things for our kids. So you can be their biggest supporters and their biggest cheerleaders while still giving them the opportunities to speak or to problem solve or to advocate for themselves. If a child has a question about an assignment, for example, instead of immediately emailing or calling the teacher, we could say, what do you think you could ask your teacher? and then help them practice what they want to say. And we can be right next to them without always having to be the person that steps in. And I think of it as like we can be their safety net, but not their safety cage. So we want children to know that we're there whenever they need us, but we also want them to experience that confidence that comes from figuring something out on their own. And as teachers, we have a role in that too. We can create opportunities for students to use their voice and to take ownership. Our goal isn't to make ourselves unnecessary. It's to help children become capable of advocating for themselves while knowing that they really actually don't have to do it alone, because we'll always be there to celebrate or help walk through the hard things later.
3: One time we always want to be necessary is when our kiddo walks through the door, they're home from school, and we ask the question, how is school? And they say, good. And then they're on to something else. So what questions are more likely, Franny, to start meaningful conversations when our kids come back home from school, not only on day one, but throughout the year?
4: You know, Craig, I'm going to have to send you a link. I don't know if you can link it into this on the website, but I used to give parents at parent-teacher conferences 50 questions you can ask your kid instead of, how was school, to get a more genuine reaction. But I personally really love the open-ended questions because they invite children to tell a story instead of giving us one-word answers. So some of the examples that I use with my own children are, I'll say, how did you make someone smile today? And then they have to give me an example. Or tell me a moment of when you had to show grit today at school. You might ask something of what made you curious today, or what was something that kind of surprised you that happened in your day, or who did you enjoy spending time with? I think that sometimes the best conversations don't necessarily happen to when we set our children down on the couch and stand over them and say, tell me about your day. Sometimes they happen when you're like making dinner together or driving in the car, or maybe you're walking the dog or even getting ready for bed. I think that we don't always need to ask the perfect question too. We just need to create space for our children to talk and to really listen and pause when they are ready to start to talk about whatever they want to say.
3: May not be the best time to do it right when they come through the door. Could be a little bit later in the evening.
4: You know what, Craig? I certainly don't have the best answer for that, because I think what I've really noticed about my four own children is each one of them want to talk during a completely different time of the day, right? And so what works for one child might not work for another, and that's okay. Some children may want to talk the minute they get out of the car because they're so excited, and others might need time to like decompress after trying to have it together during the entire school day. So I think what I've noticed is I really need to pay attention to my child's rhythm and kind of pick up on their cues of when they're ready to talk. Because if we also ask the questions when they're not ready, we're not going to get the good responses that we want. So maybe it is that drive home or over dinner, or maybe you're making lunches the next morning and getting ready for school. But I think one of the most important things that we do, Craig, is that we don't force the conversation, but we create opportunities for it, right? Just creating that safe space, because sometimes those little conversations are the ones that really open up the door for the bigger ones to happen.
3: I think one other important point that I'll throw in here, even though you're the expert, Franny, is ask the questions when you have time to listen.
4: Oh, gosh, yes.
3: And discuss whatever it is that you want to talk about, not when you're rushed, just like the littles might be every now and then.
4: Absolutely. Not when we were expecting a phone call, right? Or when we have to get to the sports practice, or our lives are so full. But I think it's really important, like you said, Craig, to make sure that we are creating intentional time in our day to make those connections and then make sure we're able to pause and listen to them when they're ready to talk.
3: So kids are going to talk about maybe what happened in school, their academic side. They're also going to talk about their classmates. Mm-hmm. What happened at recess? What happened at lunch? Not just academic. So what should parents really listen for when those discussions surface?
4: Well, I think these everyday parts of school can tell us so much about how a child is doing, not just academically, but socially and emotionally too. So I like to listen to who they enjoy spending time with, whether they feel included, whether they're excited to see certain friends, or whether there are friendships or situations that seem to be causing them some anxiety or some worry. Because even little comments about recess or lunch can give us clues into belonging, confidence, and how a child is navigating relationships. And I think too, Craig, an important thing to add is I wouldn't listen not just for what they say, but for changes in how they're talking about school. Are they suddenly avoiding avoiding talking about certain friends? Do they seem unusually quiet? Are they constantly talking about being left out or not knowing where they fit? Because I think those things are worth exploring and partnering with the school to try and get more information about.
3: What does that partnering look like, Franny, at that moment?
4: Yeah. You know, I think, Craig, we talked a couple questions ago, right, about allowing kids opportunity to kind of have some of that productive struggle and be their own advocate. I think that at the same time, right, not every difficult friendship moment is a problem that adults need to immediately solve. Children are learning how to navigate disagreements, include others, apologize, repair relationships. And sometimes it's our job just to simply listen, to ask a few questions, and then to help them think through it. How could you respond? What are some tactics we can try? Do you want to practice it? Rather than us immediately stepping in. However, I think that being able to just communicate, to call the teacher, to stop into the school, to send them an email and to say, this is what I'm noticing at home. Can you give me more information what you're seeing in the classroom? Is absolutely an appropriate step to just clue the teacher in on, because sometimes, like, I'm not outside at recess. I don't necessarily see everything that's happening. And those are things that I would want to know are happening so I can watch for classroom dynamics too within my own classroom.
3: I want to talk to you about homework. A couple different questions about homework.
4: Okay.
3: First one is, it takes longer than expected. And all of a sudden, my child is just crying. Mm-hmm. They're just stressed. They can't get it, Franny. What should I watch for when my kid's doing homework and is struggling with the homework?
4: Well, Craig, I've been there with my own children. And as a parent, it's absolutely heartbreaking when a homework regularly ends in tears or frustration or a child sitting at the table for hours. I think that we have to pause and ask what the behavior is communicating with us. It could be that the work is too difficult. It could be that the child needs a different kind of support. It could be that they're simply exhausted after a long day of school. It could be that it's a skill that they haven't mastered yet. It doesn't necessarily mean they aren't trying. But I think the most important thing there is that we don't turn it into a battle at home. Right? As teachers, we do not want parents to be battling homework at home. So reach out to the teacher and say, this is what homework is looking like at our house. Can you help me understand what may be going on? And I think that information is incredibly valuable to teachers, because homework should really be an opportunity to practice learning that's already happened, not something that's constantly damaging a child's confidence or the relationship between a child and a parent. So if tears are becoming part of the routine, it's a signal that the adults need to come together and figure out a better path forward. And so you need to reach out to the teacher.
3: Okay, I see my child's homework.
4: Yep.
3: Franny, I see a mistake.
4: Yeah.
3: But the kiddo did it. Should I correct it, or should I let him send it in?
4: You know what, Craig? I think there's a couple different ways to look at this, and I don't think one is right or wrong. I think that it is actually incredibly helpful for a teacher to see the homework as the child did it. If a parent corrects every single mistake before sending it back, as teachers, we really lose the valuable information about whether the child understands and whether they need support. I think that parents can encourage, can ask questions, can help their child think through something. And sometimes that's more helpful than we even see, right? But I think that letting the teacher see the authentic work, even the mistakes, is important. Those mistakes are information and nothing to be embarrassed about. I also, Craig, like, as a teacher, I will sit down with my child and try to reteach it to them, right? And maybe that's just the teacher in me that really wants to help. But I think just if you continue to see the mistakes, reaching out to the teacher and letting them know that there's some kind of error that's happening is an appropriate thing. I think the thing that I'm getting at, Craig, as I listen to all of my answers and as I'm reflecting back, is like, gosh dang it, that communication with a teacher and a parent is so important to really help support the child, whether it's homework, behavior, feelings, social, emotional health, friendship, like just

0: Like just having that clear partnership and being able to communicate on both ends is incredibly important.
1: During summer, a lot of families had time for their little ones to have unstructured time to go play. Imagine, or just maybe even just rest. Now that we have school, we've got homework, we've got activities, still have family responsibilities. What do you tell families about allowing their kids to still have unstructured time during the year when our calendars, all of this sudden, just get packed?
0: I think unstructured time is incredibly important, Craig, and letting kids be kids. I think when we're trying to think of like routines, we need to make sure that we find a rhythm that works for you and allows for the flexibility to students to be able to play. The amount of learning that students can have and that incredible imagination that occurs when kids are just out playing together is so great. And we need to make sure that we make time for that. I think that there is some help in consistency, making sure that our days have consistency and making sure that there's a general time and a comfortable place to work on homework, that we understand like what comes next. All of those things with a routine can be really incredibly helpful for students. And yet I think it's a balance of making sure we still allow time for them to be kids.
1: Okay. We're going to be a kid. And that means we're going to have a phone around, Franny. Now we have to talk about cell phones and screen time. Mm-hmm. What's your advice to parents who battle that? They want their kids to have some downtime, some playtime, et cetera, but all of a sudden their nose is in their phone. We've all experienced it.
0: We have experienced it, Craig. You know, I think, Craig, I'm not an expert on technology and phones. And as a parent, this is something my husband and I are still trying to figure out with our oldest. Like, at what point are they ready to have a phone? And I think that probably the most honest place to start is that there isn't going to be a magic age when every child is suddenly ready for a phone. And I think families have to consider why their child needs one first and how they can handle it responsibly and whether they can create and manage the boundaries and whether they're ready for social media. And just, there's so many questions. And one of those questions, like you said, is how do we manage it at home and how much time should there be? And I think for me as a parent, I want my child to still have opportunities to practice the social skills of being able to put down a phone and look at an adult or look at another child and have a face-to-face conversation. And that's really important. And yet I know that other parents might have different opinions, and that's okay. I think that there are a lot of conversations that still need to be had around phone usage and AI and just the cell phone ban in schools. And there's so many important conversations, Craig, that need to happen. And I am right along there wanting to learn with everybody else.
1: I was somewhat stunned, Franny. You graciously welcomed me into your classroom last spring. Mm-hmm. And I asked one of your students, what about this North Dakota cell phone ban? Mm-hmm. Has it decreased the amount of time that you spend on your phone? His answer was, nope. Because I go home and I have my phone and, you know, if I didn't have a half hour on at school, it's just going to be made up for later on in the day. So in other words, it really hadn't changed overall behavior much. Mm-hmm. Is that a message you would like to get out there that, you know what, it's not just school time that we need to be concerned about phone use?
0: I think so. You know, Craig, I read the book, The Anxious Generation. Have you read that book yet, Craig?
1: I have not.
0: Okay. It should be on your to-do list. You know, it was incredibly enlightening and just, gosh, you know, I continue to like resonate with it and to really just try and think about it. Because like you said, our kids are spending a lot of different time on technology. And I think that it's a conversation that needs to be held on a national level in terms of, are our students healthier? Are they healthier than they were previously before cell phones? And I'm not quite sure if that's the case, Craig.
1: Franny, one thing I think that's important. Yes, I am glad that we grew up in the era before cell phones, when we were raising our kids, for sure. We had internet chat at the time that we had to kind of put some parameters around, but it's certainly different today. But one of the things I've observed is, you know what, kids mimic what their parents are doing on a lot of levels. And one of those levels is how they use their cell phone when the kids are in their home. Well, if mom's on the cell phone and dad's on the cell phone, guess I ought to be on a cell phone too.
0: Yeah, no, I think that's incredibly correct, Craig. And I think that we have to model it as adults. It's hard to tell our children to put their phones down when we're eating dinner, when parents are on phones too, right? So I think that these boundaries aren't necessarily too about being anti-technology. They're about making sure technology doesn't take over the moments that matter most. Those moments we can really connect with our children in real time. You know, Chris, like I said, I don't have everything figured out, right? Just last week, I was

0: answering emails for the teacher of the year role. And I know I was on for an hour straight answering on my phone because I didn't have my computer by. And my 5-year-old came up and she goes, "Mom, can you please put your phone down? I've been trying to talk to you." And I was so locked in, I didn't even hear her. And it was a really reflective point for me to kind of like a gut punch of like, holy smokes. Like, yeah, that I didn't model that very correctly, right? And so I think as adults, we need to be really conscious and intentional about our own phone usage and really think about, you know, how we spend our time is showing what we think is valuable and just kind of doing our own, you know, almost survey of how do we want to be spending our time and how do we want to communicate to our kids what's valuable.
1: Franny, we talked earlier about maybe how to help a little when they're struggling, how to teacher-parent communication, that teacher-family communication is so important. What about the opposite? When the kids come home and say, "I nailed that. I'm bored at school. I'm not challenged enough. They're doing stuff that I learned last year." How should we interact with teachers then at that point?
0: You know, Craig, I think that's really an important thing because I've heard all of those things from parents, right? Maybe a kid is bored, or maybe a kid is bad at math, or maybe a kid hates a certain class, right? And I think it's really important that we're actually listening to the words underneath and the reasons why we're saying those, because sometimes like the "I hate reading" really means reading is hard for me and I don't want anyone to know. Maybe the "I'm bad at math" means I've tried, I couldn't do it, and now I'm feeling defeated. Maybe the "bored" really isn't "I'm bored," but hey, I'm not feeling stimulated every 3 seconds like I am on TikTok because I'm not able to scroll and my teacher isn't as engaging, right? So I think sometimes it's more helpful to get curious. Tell me what happens when math makes you feel hard. Tell me what part of reading you don't enjoy. Tell me what your teacher and your friends are doing when you're feeling bored. Because maybe they're struggling with a skill, or they're feeling overwhelmed, or they're bored because they aren't being challenged, or they're having a social or emotional experience at school that's making everything else feel harder. So I think number one, we don't have to solve it right in that moment. We just need to listen closely enough to try and figure out what the statement is actually telling us. And then when needed, we need to bring the teacher into that conversation, because our children don't always have the words to explain what they're experiencing. So sometimes we have to listen for the message underneath the words and then collaborate and try to figure out how we can help make them feel more successful.
1: Franny, for now, I'm going to end our conversation for today, but I'm going to have you back next Monday to continue the process of getting our kids ready for school. It's already fall time. Franny Tunseth, she's North Dakota's Teacher of the Year. She joins us periodically here on Main Street to talk about all things education in North Dakota. Thanks for joining us again, Franny.
0: Thank you, Craig.

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1: Hi, I'm Danielle Webster, and I'm from a small town in North Dakota, so community is pretty important to me, and so is knowing the scoop. Like about Phyllis's sauerkraut dinner coming up on Saturday in the church basement, or the local theater group's production this summer. That kind of thing. 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
3: This is Bird Note. Many people take an interest in birds as they get older. But others start very early, like this young Bird Note listener, Ben Bradman.
4: Hi, my name is Ben. I am 8 years old, and I like to watch birds. I like watching their behavior, and I think their sounds are relaxing. I'm trying to learn to identify their calls. I have a favorite bird, tufted titmouse. I think they're cute. We have a lot of woodpeckers. Red-bellied, mostly red-bellied. They really like one of our white pines.
3: And Ben is deepening his knowledge of birds by sketching them.
4: I've been trying to draw birds and nature in a notebook. I look at the birds a lot, so it makes you learn more. I drew the red-bellied woodpecker on a tree. It's standing on a tree, and it's about to peck. I think it's fun drawing the habitats, too.
3: Find out more about how you can start learning your local birds on our website, birdnote.org. I'm Jonies Franklin.
5: This is Dakota Datebook for August 11th. Prunus virginiana, commonly known as chokecherry, is a remarkably adaptable plant that thrives in diverse growing conditions and climates. It's a member of the rose family, blooming with clusters of white flowers in the spring, followed by dark red cherries. The plant is extremely hardy, able to survive both harsh winters and drought. The chokecherry typically grows as a large shrub, but can reach heights of 30 to 50 feet. It forms thickets that provide shelter and food for more than 40 species of birds, as well as numerous mammals. It's been called one of the most ecologically valuable native trees for wildlife support. It also has a long history of benefiting humans. It was the main ingredient in pemmican, an important food source for Plains Indians and early European fur traders. The chokecherry has long been a staple of North Dakota life. In 1925, the Grand Forks Herald noted that chokecherry season was underway, and there may be quite a few family pantry shelves stocked with chokecherry wine. The crop was plentiful that year, and on Sundays, the roads through chokecherry country were lined with cars of people harvesting the berries, would-be jelly and winemakers eager to gather their share of the bounty. In 2007, sixth graders in Nancy Selby's class at Rickard Elementary School successfully petitioned the North Dakota legislature to name the chokecherry the official state fruit. Their efforts led to the passage of Senate Bill 2145, sponsored by Senators Stanley Leeson and Nick Hacker, and signed into law by Governor John Hoeven on March 29, 2007. Williston held the first North Dakota Chokecherry Festival that summer, and it has been a cherished tradition ever since. Every year at this time, the festival features music, a pancake breakfast, games, vendors, rides on the Chokecherry Express mini train, ice cream with chokecherry syrup, and a car show. The Chokecherry Festival is over for this year, but it will return in 2027. Back in 1925, a North Dakota farmer observed that chokecherries are worth celebrating. They stay green. All through the years that you have held onto your home, they have stayed with you. They also have faith in our state. Today's Dakota Datebook was written by Dr. Carol Butcher. I'm Merrill Pepcorn.
6: Dakota Datebook is produced in cooperation with the State Historical Society of North Dakota, with funding by the Study ND, North Dakota's largest lifelong learning community.
7: Arts programming on Prairie Public is supported in part by the North Dakota Council on the Arts, a state agency developing, promoting, and supporting the arts in North Dakota.
8: Democrats are calling for a congressional briefing into President Trump's apparent use of a decoy aircraft to foil an Iranian assassination plot. The administration didn't disclose that the president was not traveling on Air Force One with members of the press and his staff. So what does this say about the White House's transparency? That's on the next Morning Edition from NPR News.
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6: Once upon a swamp, a story begins. Sleepy Hollow Theater and Arts Park in Bismarck presents Shrek the Musical, outdoors July 23rd through August 1st at 8 p.m., featuring Shrek, Donkey, Princess Fiona, and a cast of familiar fairy tale characters. 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
2: And that's a wrap for this Tuesday's Main Street. We are deeply grateful that you've spent time with us. 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Now he's a UND graduate. That's ahead tomorrow on Main Street, and we look forward to your joining us again.
11: Partly cloudy statewide tonight, chance of thunderstorms. Some thunderstorms could be severe in southern North Dakota. Lows will be in the upper 40s to upper 50s. For tomorrow, becoming mostly cloudy. Chance of thunderstorms in the afternoon and evening. Again, some storms could be strong to severe in southern North Dakota. Highs low 70s to low 80s. Overnight lows will be in the 50s. Thursday, mostly cloudy. Chance of showers. Highs low 70s to lower 80s. Could see a warming trend through the weekend and early next week. And that's our forecast from Prairie Public. 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
12: Welcome to Kelly Corrigan Wonders. I'm Kelly Corrigan, and today I am wondering about the great editors behind the books that I have loved so dearly. Editing is a very specific kind of coaching, and I have been the beneficiary of it many times over. I'm joined today by Andy Ward, who, if you ask around in publishing, is a beloved and esteemed editor of people like George Saunders, David Sedaris, Paul Kalanithi, Lena Dunham, Charles Duhigg, and me. This is a conversation about when to push and when to hold back, when to give a person time to find their own voice and words and story, and when to lean in and nudge them along. Join us. We'll be right back with the second in our six-part series on great coaches with Andy Ward from Random House. This is Kelly Corrigan Wonders.
13: Live from NPR News in Washington, I'm Janine Herbst. President Trump apparently secretly switched to a different plane as he left a NATO summit in Turkey last month due to security concerns, contradicting public statements from the White House. Dan Lamoth was part of the Washington Post reporting team that broke the story.
14: The president walked up the external steps to the old Air Force One, waved to the cameras, and then almost immediately, we're told, walked off the plane on the opposite side of the aircraft onto an elevated airport catering truck. That truck then lowers back to ground level, drives over to a smaller plane, a C-32, and gets back on that other smaller plane. Secretary Pete Hegseth walks up the external stairs to that C-32, making it look like he's the senior official aboard. Mm-hmm. And then in sequence, those planes fly to Britain with the larger plane carrying the Air Force One call sign, despite the president not being aboard.
13: Dan Lamoth speaking there to NPR's All Things Considered. NPR hasn't independently verified the report. In Boston, a federal judge has expanded a court order blocking a key part of President Trump's executive order to limit voting by mail in the midterm election. NPR's Hansi Lo Wang has more.
15: The latest ruling by U.S. District Judge Indira Tulwani bans the U.S. Postal Service from trying to finish carrying out President Trump's directives in every state, not just the 23 mainly Democratic-led states plus Washington, D.C. that sued over the order. The judge, who was a nominee of former President Barack Obama, found the voting rights groups that made this request are likely to prove in their lawsuit that Trump's order oversteps the president's authority under the Constitution and increases confusion among voters. Trump's order calls for USPS, which is financial supporter of NPR, to get lists of eligible voters from states and deliver mail and ballots only to people on those lists. The president has said he issued this order to stop illegal voting by non-U.S. citizens, which many studies have found to be extremely rare. Hansi Lo Wang, NPR News.
13: The man accused of killing the CEO of United Healthcare was back in state court today in Manhattan for what's expected to be a final hearing for Luigi Mangione before his murder trial next month. NPR's Brian Mann reports the judge says the jury in the case will be anonymous.
16: Mangione is accused of gunning down insurance executive Brian Thompson on a New York City street in 2024. Because of the national debate over health care access and insurance costs, Mangione has drawn significant support online, with fans and supporters showing up at the courthouse for each hearing. During this session, Judge Gregory Caro said jury selection will begin September 8th. He signaled that jurors' identities will be kept from the press and the public. This comes as Mangione's defense team has argued for more media access to the trial. A second trial in federal court is expected to get underway in January. Brian Mann, NPR News, New York.
13: You're listening to NPR News. Senator Darlene Graham will advance to a Republican special primary runoff election for U.S. Senate in South Carolina, scheduled for later this month. That's according to a race call by the Associated Press. South Carolina Republicans voted today to decide who will be the party's nominee this November, following the death of Senator Lindsey Graham last month. President Trump is backing Senator Darlene Graham, who was appointed by South Carolina's governor last month, to complete her late brother's term. It's already been a record year for cyclosporiasis outbreaks. Now the CDC is warning that jalapenos grown in Mexico are sickening more than 300 people in 27 states with salmonella, which also causes diarrhea, as NPR's Yuki Noguchi reports.
17: Foodborne outbreaks are often underreported and challenging for state health departments to manage. But Dr. Ann Zink, former chief medical officer for the state of Alaska, says cuts to federal funding of key health agencies hurt operations this year.
18: Epidemiologists and team reach out to CDC regularly to understand what they're seeing in a larger context nationally, which is really important. And when those personnel are gone, the positions are unfilled, it really slows not only the reporting, but the disease investigation.
17: The number of cyclosporiasis cases reported by Missouri shot up to nearly 1,600 recently. Michigan, the epicenter, has over 12,000 cases. Yuki Noguchi, NPR News.
13: U.S. futures contracts are trading in mixed territory at this hour. I'm Janine Herbst, NPR News in Washington.
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0: Welcome back to Kelly Corrigan Wonders. I'm Kelly Corrigan. Today in this second episode of our Great Coaches series, I'm talking with Andy Ward. He's the Executive Vice President and Publisher at Random House. He also happens to be my editor. Like all great coaches, Andy's tools are vision, patience, knowing when to push, and when to step back. He has worked on major books like Lincoln and the Bardo, Fleischman is in Trouble, The Power of Habit. He believes that great editing, like all great coaching, is fundamentally about asking the right questions and building relationships based on trust. Here's my conversation with Andy Ward. Andy!
1: Hey!
0: So the first thing you edited as a young magazine writer was David Sedaris writing about a morgue. Is that right?
1: That's right.
0: And what'd you learn from David Sedaris? I mean, I can't imagine a better first partnership.
1: I had no idea how to edit anything when I worked with David Sedaris. I think I was 26 or 27 years old. I had never assigned a story before. And this story came about because my boss at the time, David Granger, who was the new editor-in-chief of Esquire magazine, just popped his head over my cubicle one day and said, "Hey, who should be writing for this magazine?" At the time, I was reading Naked by David Sedaris, which was his newest collection of essays. And so I just sort of thought, that's the guy that I'd love to work with. And he said, "Well, call him up."
0: Are you like, do you have his number? Do you have a, like, who's introducing me to this guy?
1: I got his number and I called him up and he answered and we talked for a while. And I asked him, not only just sort of, is there a story that you want to write for Esquire magazine? But I think I said more, is there a story that you've always wanted to write that you haven't written yet? And he responded right away and said, "Yeah, I've always wanted to work in a morgue." I was like, oh my God, well, that's
0: so great.
1: That's a weird idea, but let me ask my boss and see what he thinks, and I'll come back to you. And I went and asked my boss. I said, "David Sedaris wants to work in a morgue and write about it." He said, "All right, let's do it."
0: Phenomenal.
1: So then what happened next is I had to find a morgue that would let David Sedaris come in and observe and be part of things for a couple of weeks. And eventually we did. It was in Maricopa County, Arizona. And he went down there for, I think, 2 weeks and worked there and got to know everybody. And he came back and a few weeks later delivered, I don't know, an 8,000 word draft of the story. And I had no idea what to do with it.
0: You didn't?
1: No idea. I had never edited anything longer than a few hundred words at that point, I think. So naturally, I asked for help.
0: Yeah. Well, good for you. That's a trick of the trade, actually.
1: Yeah.
0: This great coaching is the series that we're talking to all these different people who work with other people to try to bring out their best. That's how you qualified for this series. You know, you're a person behind the person. And one of the tricks of the trade is knowing who to ask for help. So who did you go to? Like, who was your coach?
1: David Granger, who was the editor-in-chief of the magazine, who was the one who had greenlit the story for me. And I gave him the draft and then just kind of, I was honest with him and said, "I need help kind of figuring out how to do this." And he took the story and over the weekend went into it and added all these notes and asked lots of questions. And I remember getting that back from him and looking at what he had done and realizing, oh, you can say these things to a writer. You can ask these kinds of questions. You can say when something's like not working or not clear or not good enough, right? And I just, that was, to me, was like a kind of a revelatory moment just to see how somebody was doing it within this document, asking all these questions, kind of pushing for more, pointing out everything that wasn't working. I had no real idea what that kind of editing looked like at the time, frankly. I think I probably thought of editing more as like line editing.
0: Yeah. And it also gave you a clue. I mean, thank God you asked the right person to coach you through that first article, because understanding how to talk to a writer and what the sort of what's inbounds and what's out of bounds and how direct to be versus how, like, I've been edited by three different people, you included. Mm-hmm. And it's very difficult when people are indirect or when you're getting what you perceive to be a feedback sandwich, you know, where it's like they're saying this nice thing and you're kind of nodding along like, I know, you're just like trying to soften me and like lower my defenses. And then you're going to give me the thing and like, God help me, like, I hope I can interpret it correctly. Where it would just be much, much easier if you said, I don't think this works, or could you try again? But the thing that you brought up that I think is so interesting that this David, the editor, taught you is asking questions.
1: Right.
0: What are the million-dollar questions you ask? Like, are there five questions that you ask every time with every project that really helps people get to where they're going?
1: I mean, yeah, I tend to ask the same questions over and over again. I've been, you know, thinking about this, getting ready to talk to you about it. And I don't know how interested people are in what editors do. So it's not something, we talk about it amongst ourselves, like in our little sort of club, but we don't talk about it publicly very much. And it is really, it's a process of asking lots of questions for me, for the most part. And that's a way to draw out ideas. And also to, I think it's like a softer way of saying that something's not working too, or sort of leading somebody to the realization that something's not working. And I do tend to do that a lot. I edit via questions.
0: And like, what's a question you would ask?
1: I mean, the ultimate question for me on everything that I work on is, what are you trying to say here? Like, what is this actually about? Mm-hmm. Because a book is a document full of, you know, 100,000 words, 120,000 words. And it's something that somebody's been working on for often years, like no less than 2 years. Often, I mean, I've worked on books that have taken more than 10 years. And so at a certain point, no matter how good all those sentences are and how good all those chapters are, you do lose a bit of the sense of, you know, what this is ultimately all about. And when you're editing a book and when you're publishing a book, you want to be able to understand that, like, distilled central idea. That's the thing that you're going to go and talk to everybody about when you're describing this book to them.
0: I always used to imagine two people at a bus stop and the person's just shooting the breeze while they're waiting for the bus to come. And the person saying, what are you reading? And they say, I'm reading The Middle Place. And they say, what's it about? And it's like, are you giving them enough so that they would say kind of what you're hoping they would say, which is, it's about a father and a daughter? Or would they say, oh, it's this woman who had cancer?
1: Right.
0: And like, how can I change the balance of things such that they would see that the thing I'm much more interested in is your identity as somebody's kid, and then when your identity shifts to being somebody's parent?
1: Mm-hmm.
0: So I feel that.
1: It's crucial. It's crucial. And once you can answer that question, it sounds kind of stupid and reductive at first blush, I think, sometimes. Like, I've got this big complicated project. I've spent so many years working on it. How can I try to reduce it to that sort of elevator pitch?
0: Yeah.
1: But I don't think of it as reductive. I think of it as essential. And it doesn't mean that the book can't contain all kinds of complexity and nuance and, you know, beautiful digressions and all of that. But at its core, what is it? Because once you can name that, then all of the material in the book kind of orients itself around it too.
0: Yeah.
1: You know, that's the thing. If you know where you're headed, right? Like, if you can answer that question at the beginning of this book, if it's in your mind, that's the North Star that you're heading toward, then all the material can be in service of that idea.
0: Yeah.
1: And if you can't articulate that, that's a tough position to be in. And that's not uncommon to be in that position when you finish a draft of a book, because you've got a lot of material sitting there and it can make sense in all kinds of ways, but is it cohering into like one larger compelling idea? And that's sort of the grand question that I'm always after.
0: Yeah, it's interesting because you also go into an experience, a book or joining a team or joining a company with this, with like, I know why I'm doing this and I know where I'm trying to take people. And then in the process, it changes.
1: Yep.
0: And then there can be this, it can be very difficult to let go of the intended, what is this about? Like, I thought this was about my father dying, but it's actually about what we take away from our childhoods and what we leave behind.
1: Mm-hmm.
0: And that's different.
1: Right.
0: Like, one's a plot and one's a theme.
1: Mm-hmm. That happens all the time.
0: Yeah.
1: That happens all the time. And I think part of the role of the editor is to help the author recognize when that's happening and also, you know, being open to the idea that, okay, we started out thinking this was one thing, But now it's clearly something else. And that something else may be more compelling or more urgent or more moving. And so let's rethink the way we've been imagining this book and head in that direction.
0: Right.
1: And it's a better book now.
0: And that means work.
1: Like, yeah, it's so much work.
0: There's the other, like, very practical level where it's like rebuilding your swing or something in golf, where it's like, oh God, like, I know what you're going to say. You're going to say that the North Star changed. And right. I know what the implications of that are. And I just don't know if I'm ready
1: right.
0: to like say, oh my God, we're going to set this whole thing aside. 240 pages is just going to sit there in a drawer.
1: Yep.
0: And we're going to start from scratch. Like,
1: I know.
0: Don't. Just take it. Just put it out there. There's a lot of books in a year. Nobody will notice.
1: But you're great at that. You actually do that all the time. And I've been very fortunate to work with a lot of great writers. And great writers, in my experience, never shy away from that challenge. I've not seen it.
0: Mm-hmm.
1: And, you know, I'm always, as an editor, so conscious of the fact that it's very editing is very easy compared to writing, right? Like, I can come in and point things out and maybe, you know, we suggest that, you know, X, Y, and Z need to happen for this book to cohere as an idea. But then the author has to go off and redo the entire manuscript in some cases, right? Or rethink what the book is about. And that to me is unfathomable. I've never done it, right? I can't believe that people do it. You know, that I've never stopped thinking that. I see this happen all the time, and someone will go off and 6 months later come back with a revised manuscript that is, you know, I don't know how many hundreds of hours they've put into rethinking what they've spent a long time working on. And it's amazing to me.
0: Yeah.
1: And it takes so much strength and perseverance to be able to do that.
0: Yeah. I think maybe that's part of your sort of coaching ethos, is that at the bottom, there's this deep respect for the actual work that's involved. And so mm-hmm. it never feels flippant. It doesn't feel like, right. it's like, come on, let's just get this thing on track and get going. Like, there's never that tone. And I just wonder how intuitive your communication style is versus how learned. Like, you've been at this for a pretty long time now. You've been at Random House since 2009. Before that, you're 15 mm-hmm. years with Esquire and GQ. That's a lot of conversations you've had that are difficult,
1: mm-hmm.
0: where you're probably telling somebody something that hurts a little bit to hear.
1: Mm-hmm.
0: How has the conversation, like, how have you gotten better at having those conversations? And how much are the strategies universal versus like writer by writer?
1: Man, those are good questions. I think, you know, to your point about respect, I think that's like a fundamental point. And I think if you can establish a relationship with an author that's based on, you know, love and respect, like if that person feels like you are on their side, you believe in them, and you care about their work almost as much as they care about their work, basically. And you're in this to help them and not to help yourself, then I think you can ask for almost anything. Then people are willing to go along with you and to trust that your ideas and your impulses are coming from a good place. And so I think that's really, I try to have those relationships with authors that I work with. And that sounds like calculating in some way. It's not really, I don't really think of it that way. But without that kind of relationship that's built on trust and respect, it would be very hard to have like a productive author-editor relationship.
0: Have you ever not been able to get there with somebody? Like where they just, because there is like this macro story and like the stereotypes are that the writers are these artistes and the editors are just going to ruin it and slash it and red pen it. And so there is this notion in the conventional wisdom that's could put people's guard up and could make them kind of come into that relationship with the wrong idea. But I guess you get to pick your people. So
1: you get to pick your people. But I do think what I think that is a sort of a myth, I think, that is out there. And it's, you know, I think there is a sense that like sometimes, oh God, here comes the editor weighing in and ruining my work. And I think, you know, I'm sure there are all kinds of good reasons for that. But I think, again, if you're approaching it you know, in the right way and coming from a place of respect, then I think you can diffuse a lot of that. And yeah, I think what you said is, you know, you are often delivering bad news, or not bad news, but you know, you're delivering
0: a to-do list at the very least. To-do list. It's like, here's 25 really hard things you're going to have to figure out.
1: Yep. A daunting to-do list coming from somebody who hasn't actually been spending years working on the book. And that's tough. I think there's always that moment when I send off an edit to an author or I press send and I think, oh God, you know,
0: right.
1: Oh God, are they going to be upset? Right. So I recognize.
0: Do you always have conviction? Like, do you always feel sure that your take on it is going to make it better? Because at the end of the day, it's kind of taste, right?
1: It's taste. Yeah, it is. It is.
0: But you feel comfortable with your taste. Like, I mean, after, you know, When Breath Becomes Air and Lincoln and the Bardo and Fleischman Is in Trouble and The Power of Habit and To Obama, which I loved so much. Like, you've done so many great books. North Woods, which I just loved. You must, over all of those experiences, have developed a certain confidence that, like, I think I can offer you something that can make this better. Do you ever feel like, oh my God, I have no idea how to make this better?
1: I mean, I think it's your job to have ideas for how to try to make something better. It doesn't mean that it's always going to get better or always going to get there, but you need to have an idea if something is truly not working. You need to offer that idea to the author to try to figure out how to make this work, how to give it a structure, what it might ultimately be about. Different ways to approach it. I guess, yeah, I feel like if I'm offering something to an author, I feel confident in the fact that this feels true to me. I believe what I'm saying. I'm not just offering notes or opinions because I feel like I need to, right? If I don't need to send a note to somebody saying we need to rethink this book, then I don't. Then it's smaller stuff. It's like, here's some observations that I'm going to share with you about, like, some of the characters or about the tone or whatever it is. It's not some gigantic, you know, redo of the manuscript. I'm not going to do that because I feel like I have to as an editor. I don't have to.
0: You have to put your fingerprints all over it.
1: Yeah. And everything that I offer up always, and you've done this with you too, is like, this is your book. Ultimately, this is your book. This is not my book. So I'm going to say everything that I think, and I'm going to ask all the questions that occur to me as I read, and you are entirely free to ignore all of it, right? There are no edicts. There are just observations and thoughts and suggestions. And it's up to you to take all that in. Like, don't respond for a couple of days. Take this in, then let's talk. And, you know, you're going to figure out what makes sense to you and what doesn't. And I find that that's the way I would want to be edited if I were an author. Mm-hmm. And so I just try to do that with everybody that I work with and never present something as, I know that this is the only way to do it. And I know that this is a way to do it and it feels right to me, but you're going to decide. And maybe what I'm saying here in terms of like how we might rethink this project, maybe that won't feel right to you, but it will spark something else that will lead to something I haven't proposed that might be even better, which happens all the time.
0: Coming up next, Andy describes riding shotgun with some of the real greats out there and the joy of toggling between genres. We'll be right back with Kelly Corrigan Wonders.

This is Scott Prebis inviting you to join me and some special guest artists for a night of great smooth jazz on Thursday, August 13th at the Sleepy Hollow Arts Park in Bismarck. 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Limited seating is provided, but you're encouraged to bring a lawn chair or blanket and select your favorite spot on the hill overlooking the stage. If you only attend one concert this year, this is the one. Thursday, August 13th.

0: Welcome back to Kelly Corrigan Wonders. I'm Kelly Corrigan, and I'm talking today with a great coach, Random House editor Andy Ward. Your list is really weird, and I wonder if you thought, because it has, like, say, Lincoln in the Bardo, which is great award-winning fiction, then it has Power of Habit, and then it has To Obama, which is this great journalistic look at the 10 letters a day that Obama used to read and how it affected him and the presidency and our country during that time. And I could pick a few more points in the constellation to just show how varied it is. Would you be a better editor if you only did fiction? Or would you be a worse editor because you there's something that you're getting from this genre switching that's making you slightly better in all genres? Or is it so universal that it doesn't even matter?
1: No, I think the second point you made is probably right. I feel, you know, editing fiction is relatively new to me, at least in, you know, in the scheme of things. So I, as you said, I came out of magazines and spent 15 years editing. I edited a couple short stories while I was in magazines, but for the most part, it was all long-form narrative nonfiction. And I came to Random House as a nonfiction editor. And a few years into it, I acquired this short story collection by George Saunders, 10th of December. That was the first fiction acquisition that I made at Random House. And, you know, for several years, George is really the only writer of fiction that I worked with at Random House. Here we are, you know, 16 years later at Random House, and the books that I work on, it's about half fiction, half nonfiction now. And I never would have thought that that would happen. And I love it. I think it's a very different... Yeah, I love toggling. It's a very different kind of editing. I get to work with amazing, brilliant, fascinating people. And I think moving between these projects is, I think, A, it keeps things really interesting for me. And B, I think it is, I've learned a lot as an editor by doing different kinds of books. I'm interested in all kinds of stuff.
0: What ways are you much better at your job than you were 10 years ago or 20 years ago?
1: I think it's more sort of seeing the bigger picture now. Whereas I think as a younger editor, I was probably very like obsessed and caught up in the sentences themselves, like on the line. I don't want to get too technical, but like in the actual text.
0: Yeah.
1: Right. A lot of line editing. Probably some of that stuff going too far, like having just feeling like, you know, getting sort of over eager on the line, sentence by sentence. Probably imposing myself too much as an editor. And I think I do a little less of that now. I ask more questions than being sort of invasive with my edits. Sometimes, you know, they're all different kinds of books, all different projects. Some require certain things that others don't. But I think in general, I'm trying to guide and lead more than I am getting in there and trying to do. And fiction has been great for that too, because it's a very different kind of editing. When you work on nonfiction, right? I'm buying a book by Kelly Corrigan. Often what I'm buying is an idea. I'm acquiring an idea. The book doesn't exist yet, right? I want to write a book about X. And I think, oh, X is a really good topic. Let's do that book. Then we have to create the book, right? And there's a lot that goes into that. There's a lot, like developmental work, restructuring, rethinking. It's a very different beast than a novel, which if I'm acquiring a novel, if Kelly Corrigan's writing a novel and it's sent to me to consider, I'm reading the whole novel.
0: Right.
1: Right. I'm not reading 30 pages of it. And so you don't have as much or as intense, I think, of the developmental stuff with a novel. You're, of course, editing on lines and making suggestions, but it's sort of a higher altitude kind of edit. And it's more about, you know, ideas and like emotional turning points and heightening certain things and maybe cutting way back on certain parts of a story, but it's a different kind of editing.
0: Right, because you have the piece in front of you. I mean,
1: you have the piece. Right.
0: Yeah.
1: Right.
0: When a book comes out and it doesn't land with readers,
1: yeah,
0: how do you process your emotions and how do you help the writer process theirs?
1: It's so hard. It's really maybe one of the hardest pieces of this. You know, it's the reality that nobody gets a book automatically, right? Nobody just, books don't arrive in people's mailboxes.
0: Like GQ out of the blue. Or like,
1: yeah.
0: Yeah.
1: Yeah. They have to go to the bookstore or go online and buy it. And that's really hard.
0: Sometimes when I think about how much is involved in a person buying a book, I can't believe I've ever sold a book.
1: It's incredible.
0: Actually, that like somebody, you know, you meet somebody at a reading and they're from North Dakota and it's like, you found it? You found right. Tell Me More? Right. Like where? How did it
1: and
0: happen?
1: You know,
0: who told
1: how
0: you
1: did
0: about
1: you
0: it?
1: Find, like, I know. I'm obsessed with those questions.
0: Yeah.
1: How did you buy this book?
0: Right. Because it's actually a much bigger deal than a $20 purchase should be.
1: Yeah.
0: Like Suzanne Gleck, my agent, our friend,
1: yep.
0: is so funny because she's like, oh, for God's sake, it's $20. Like, let's not like hem and haw over this. Like, you spent $20 on your lunch.
1: But that's
0: today.
1: A lot for people. And yeah. you have to go, yeah, you have to hear about it, probably hear about it a few times before you're going to go buy it. Or, you know, read about it, hear about it on a podcast, see the author on TV, whatever it's going to be. And then you have to actually go buy it. So that's a huge thing.
0: And then
1: huge thing.
0: You have to give hours and hours of your life.
1: Yeah. Yeah.
0: Because so, I think people not finishing books makes them feel like a failure. This is like a digression, but mm-hmm. I think that what's really at stake is not the money and it's not the trip to the bookstore. It's if I buy this and I never crack it, I feel like a total loser. If I crack it and read 20 pages and lose track of it and never finish it, then I feel like a different kind of loser. Like, right. just, and if somebody sees it in my house and they're like, oh, how'd you like North Woods? And you're like, oh, I'll never read it.
1: I can't answer that
0: yeah,
1: question.
0: Yeah, then you yeah. feel like the shame. Like right. there's a lot at uh-huh. stake when you yep. say, I'm going to read a book and then you don't read it.
1: There is. And people are busy. Mm-hmm. I think, you know, it's not an easy proposition. The way I approach this and what I always say to authors that I work with is, I just want to feel like we did everything that we could. We can't guarantee a single thing here. We cannot force anybody to buy this book. You might have an incredible lineup of media planned for your publication day, and then something happens in the world, and all that goes away. Like, so you can't game any of this out. All you can do is feel like you've done everything that you can to make the book as good as it can be, and that we, you know, as your publisher, are doing everything that we can to try to get people to know that it's out there. Right. And if we feel like we've done those things, even if it doesn't work, you know, it doesn't feel good for anybody. It's still really difficult for an author who's spent years on a book and a really good book. If it doesn't sell the way that they hope and dream, I mean, that's always really hard. There's no getting around that. But did we do everything that we could to make it everything that it could and should be? I feel like if we can say yes to that, then at least we've done that.
0: What percentage of authors are disappointed in the first set of covers they see from the publisher?
1: Ugh.
0: I happened to be with a friend recently who just yeah. got her cover designs back, mm-hmm. and she was just crushed. She just hated them. She felt so misunderstood.
1: Right.
0: And I laughed because to see somebody else do it, I was like, mm-hmm. oh God, this must be the worst part of the job for everybody involved. Is it?
1: I love it.
0: You
1: I actually
0: do.
1: Love it. Yes, I do. It can be really hard. We have an incredible art department. And so I feel lucky that we generally get really inspired designs. That said, you know, in terms of percentages, I think the number of books that you work on where the first round of designs, like you nail it, that's it. It's probably less than 20%.
0: What's an example of one of yours that they got it right off the bat?
1: I mean, 10th of December was an example of that.
0: Mm-hmm.
1: Yeah.
0: How about When Breath Becomes Air? That was such a beautiful cover.
1: Beautiful. Yeah, that was really beautiful. I think, I think that was probably in the first round or two. That didn't go on for too long. I feel like once we saw that, we all kind of knew that it was right. In general, it'll take, you know, a couple rounds usually. Sometimes they go on forever. Sometimes you'll get 100 different covers before you land on it. And those are just really difficult
0: yeah.
1: situations. And yeah, I think sometimes authors do feel like people aren't understanding what I'm trying to do here, or they're not, you know, they have a vision in their minds that we're somehow not quite able to translate visually. But
0: I
1: for
0: mean,
1: the most
0: what
1: part...
0: What could be a bigger long shot? What could be
1: I
0: a
1: know.
0: Bigger long shot?
1: I know.
0: Than... me writing a book, you editing a book, and somebody in the art department getting a gloss of the book, that somehow we would all end up with the same like colors and fonts. I mean, it's absurd. It's an absurd concept.
1: I think about this a lot, and it's sometimes we overdirect as editors and authors. We're constantly telling the art department, this is what we want. I like these covers. I want it to look like that. I want this image on the cover, as opposed to let's give the art director the manuscript and let's let them get inspired and bring something back that we didn't think of, maybe. Mm-hmm. And honestly, I think those are probably the best covers when we're not trying to direct everything and you're letting the designer do their thing and be inspired and be creative and bring something to it that we're not going to.
0: Yeah, and that's a coaching moment. Like, that's everybody respecting everybody's skills and contributions in a way that makes for something better. I mean, that's a real... Yeah. So I would just like to publicly commit. I'm doing it right now. I'm going to let your art department design the cover.
1: I'm going to remember that
0: for this book I'm writing. Listen, I'm saying it on mic. We're done. I'm out.
1: I don't know if your listeners know this, but Kelly has a background in design. Has been known to take our designs and then redo them herself and send them back to us.
0: No, it's so bad. So cringy. It's cringy. I'm so lucky that you guys weren't like, I can't stand her. I don't want to ever work with her again.
1: No, not at all. But I get it, you know? I get it. This goes back to I worked incredibly hard on this over a period of years, and I have something very specific in mind, and a lot is riding on this, and I want it to feel right. That's why this is difficult.
0: Yeah.
1: That's why covers can be hard. We always get there. And for the most part, I mean, I walk into bookstores, and I'm not just talking about Random House books now. I'm like, a book cover is one of the last like great pure objects of design. There is such incredible work being done in book design. I find it so exciting. You give the art department a manuscript you've been working on for a few years, and then, you know, 6 weeks later, you get all these incredible designs back where like the thing just becomes real. It's suddenly like there's this visual language to it that's like, it's amazing. It's amazing.
0: Yeah. Coming up next, Andy talks about mentoring the next generation of editors, the delicate art of working with vulnerable writers, and the remarkable story of bringing When Breath Becomes Air into the world after Paul Kalanithi's death. We'll be right back with Kelly Corrigan Wonders.
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3: Democrats are calling for a congressional briefing into President Trump's apparent use of a decoy aircraft to foil an Iranian assassination plot. The administration didn't disclose that the president was not traveling on Air Force One with members of the press and his staff. So what does this say about the White House's transparency? That's on the next Morning Edition from NPR News.
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0: Welcome back to Kelly Corrigan Wonders. I'm Kelly Corrigan. I'm talking with Random House publisher and great coach, I know personally because he's mine, Andy Ward. You also manage people. So you're also coaching people internally to become editors themselves.
1: Mm-hmm.
0: Do you like that part of your job?
1: Are
0: you
1: good
0: at it? What's hard about it? Are you getting better at it?
1: I don't know if I'm good. I mean, I try to be good at it. I think I wish I had more time for it, but I've always made a point to try to replicate what my old boss did for me at Esquire. The person, for example, who works for me as my assistant will see every edit that I do on a book. So she'll see the manuscript itself with all my notes written into it, and then she'll read the memo that I write that goes along with that book, which is really sort of laying out the larger, you know, global thoughts that I have on the book, which is those two things have to work in tandem, right? I really believe that you need to have the specificity of all of your thoughts on the page, line by line, paragraph by paragraph. And then I think it's really helpful to have, you know, the big picture, the sort of like, here's what I think we need to really focus on. Right.
0: Yeah.
1: And you can't really have, I think at least, that you can't have one without the other.
0: You'll get so tripped up on the line edits.
1: Right.
0: It's so personal. I remember on a page of Tell Me More, you wrote, could be funnier, yo.
1: Right.
0: And I was like, God, he's right. And I'm so embarrassed that he like caught me kind of phoning it in on this one line of 250 pages. You know, when I'm writing, I print out often and I find like a paper print is a different kind. I see different things and I'll just put a sticky note on any page where there's something that I don't love.
1: Mm-hmm.
0: And so in the beginning, the first couple prints, there's three sticky notes per page.
1: Mm-hmm.
0: And then like there's this kind of visual mapping where it's like, oh, I can pull the sticky note off. I found something I like better. I deleted the line or I understood why the next line was really the problem or whatever. I solved this riddle.
1: Mm-hmm.
0: And at the end, I get to like, I don't know, 29 sticky notes and I can't solve them.
1: Right.
0: And then when I hand it to you and then you hand it back and say, it could be funny or yo.
1: Right.
0: I was like, God damn it. He's going to make me find it. He's going to make me find the better line.
1: But that kind of just shorthand is, I think, that's the place that I try to get to with every writer that I work with, where you can just say, I can just bracket something and say, like, this could be funnier.
0: Mm-hmm.
1: Or like, this feels a little flat to me.
0: Mm-hmm.
1: Or this is unclear. I don't get this.
0: Mm-hmm.
1: I'm not following this. That's all I have to say. Or sometimes it's just a question mark. And the writer, because we've done so much together, knows exactly what that means.
0: Yeah.
1: To come back to your question, I try to share all of that with the young editor who's working with me. She's going to see everything that I do. And I try to have one-on-ones with a lot of our editors too, just to sort of like, let's just talk. If there's anything on your mind that you want to talk about job-wise, let's just talk about it. Like anything, are you struggling with anything? Are you trying to figure out a book, you know, that needs a lot of work? Are you

0: wondering how to like broach a difficult topic with an author. Like we just try to talk some of that stuff out. And, you know, I think, I don't know ultimately how helpful it is for them, but I do feel like that's a big part of my job too. And it's, you know, that's what people did for me.
1: Yeah.
0: So, but it's all about learning how to talk to authors and how to ask for things and how to push for things to be better without breaking people's spirit and without like sending them into despair, because that's the hardest thing. It's the hardest thing. And how do you get people excited to go back and rethink a book?
1: Yeah.
0: And not just put their head in their hands and think like, why am I doing this? This person doesn't even like my book.
1: It's such a fine line you're walking all the time. Like the psychology involved of being face to face with someone's fears that it's not good enough and it's never going to be good enough. And their fantasies of like, I have it. I know I can do it. Like if we just have the right chemistry and we have this shared vision of what the North Star is, like we could make something beautiful. We could make something that like matters to people.
0: That's it right there.
1: And you're just toggling between these two horrible ends.
0: Yeah. But we can do this. We can do this. It's going to be a lot of work, right? But I believe in it and I can see where how it's going to be great. So like, let's figure out how to get there.
1: Yeah.
0: I think a lot of that is just communication and the way that you're sort of positioning all these kinds of things to people.
1: There's something about pacing that's really powerful, where it's like knowing at what point in the process to say which thing and how long a list to give somebody at any given moment.
0: Mm-hmm.
1: You know, like it's like, and your pacing interpersonally is, I mean, you are the exact same person to go out to dinner with as you are right now talking on this podcast, as you are in an editorial meeting. And that is to say that your pacing is very calm. There's like a very calm confidence to you that's always communicating below the words that, yeah, let's just work. It's just work. There's nothing to be afraid of here. It's just time and work and thinking. It's all doable.
0: And I'm here to help you do that. Let's think about it. Let's figure out how to make this work. I have some thoughts on it, but you will too. So let's put our heads together. And I think editors always have to remember that the author is in a really vulnerable position all the time when they ask you to read something that they've written. And particularly so when you are then delivering feedback that's, you know, potentially really difficult for them to hear.
1: Yeah.
0: And so I think if you always have that in mind, it makes these relationships easier to navigate.
1: Yeah. It's like they're walking around naked. They just walked into your office
0: naked.
1: They are.
0: All the time. Always. You have to always remember that. And I think, you know, what I tell myself is that if I'm demonstrating a level of like attention and care in what I'm doing, like I'm reading your book as closely as I can possibly read it. Every sentence. Now, that does not come close to the amount of time that you've put into it. But if I'm demonstrating that I care about every word of this book and that I want it to be great and that I'm going to try to help you make it great, if they can see that demonstrated in the edits that you're giving them, then that automatically like fosters an atmosphere of trust.
1: Yeah.
0: This is not, if it feels like somebody's dashing off an edit who hasn't really read the book, that's a problem.
1: Oh, it's like devastating. And then if their feedback is like, I loved the first part, I didn't like the second part. And you're like, could you be more specific, please?
0: Yeah.
1: Like that is just kind of crushing my soul and leaving me like lost. It's such a human thing that we're doing together. I mean, it's like the most human thing. It's like trying to understand how you feel and think about a certain idea and then how to communicate it to another person. Like what could be more fundamentally human? And I wondered if all these years of editing has affected how you parent or how you are in your marriage.
0: Definitely.
1: Can you say how? Do you know how?
0: I think about this a lot, you know, because I do feel like, especially with my kids are older now. My kids are 23 and 21. And yeah, you know, there are tough moments or things that they're going through where you're having conversations that actually feel not that dissimilar from the conversations that you have with an author or in a workplace. There's definitely a pretty thin membrane, I think, sometimes between those two things. And there's a certain amount of empathy that I feel like an editor should try

0: to carry for the authors that they work with, which is not, you know, it's really not that different from the way that you interact with a family member in some ways. And, you know, you sometimes have to say things that people aren't necessarily going to like, but you also don't want to like torch relationships or make people feel unseen or disrespected or dismissed.
1: Or that you're oversimplifying a situation, like that somehow you have to communicate, like, this is complex.
0: Yeah.
1: This problem you have is complex. I mean, I guess being good at asking questions of a manuscript or an author would carry into parenting, especially parenting the kids who are our kids' ages, where it's like, I instead of leaping to an opinion, saying, well, what did you want? What did you want to happen? And do you really want that job? And so how do you think it could work? And what would you say to her, I mean, if you could say?
0: My older daughter always says, like, you don't have to tell me what I should do. Don't tell me what I should do. So let me talk and just basically like hear me. Right. Yeah. And sometimes, like, as an editor, you can't just be telling people what they should do all the time.
1: Yeah.
0: Or if you're telling them what you think they should do, then maybe you need to think about the way that you're saying that so that it doesn't feel so much like an edict.
1: Yeah. And I'm going to like, I'm going to puppeteer you. I'm going to move your feet for you.
0: Yeah. I just have a few ideas. Yeah.
1: Right.
0: You can listen or not, but no. But I mean, I think there is, there are definitely similarities in some of these relationships and conversations.
1: Yeah. I wonder if you could finish by telling us a little bit about the experience of publishing When Breath Becomes Air, for two reasons, because your author died before it was published and before it was even finished, I think. And then also that it was so appreciated by readers. It was like a book that people held to their chest and it was rewarded critically. And so tell us the story of working with Paul and then Lucy.
0: Yeah. God, you know, early next year will be the 10th anniversary of that book's publication, which is really hard to believe. It doesn't feel like that long at all to me. I think, you know, that is a publication that I'll always remember. Like in my final days, I'll remember that publication because it's so unlike anything that I'd ever worked on before. And it, as you said, it has really sort of lived on in the culture in a way that is just like, that's what you dream about, right? 10 years later, and we've sold more than 2 million books. And you hear from people about this book all the time, about what it's meant for them, people who are ill and who are going through unimaginably difficult times, how it has buoyed them, even though it's an incredibly, you know, sad and difficult book in some ways. You just continue to hear about it, which I think it will endure. And that's ultimately, you know, that's what we tell ourselves that we want our books to do. Right? We want books that are going to last, that people are going to remember and going to hold close and talk about for years. So I feel great about that. And I love the book so much. You know, Paul was, I came in on that project with him. You know, I have to go back and look at the timeline here because it's now 10 years and I can't remember exactly. But you know, we talk about when you acquire books, you're really acquiring an idea. Paul had written a big chunk of what this book became, and it was already structured in two parts. And as far as book proposals go, it was a stunning, almost perfect piece of work that we just really needed to expand, right? He knew what the parameters of this book were going to be. He knew what was going to happen to him. The question was, like, how long was he going to have before that happened? And as it turned out, he had, you know, not much time at all. And he passed away several months after I acquired the book, and we were working on it when he died. And I think at that point, it became a question of, he wasn't able to write the book that we thought he was going to write when we first signed up, simply because he just didn't have the time. And there was a lot that he wasn't able to get to, but we had an amazing book in our hands anyway. So it wasn't a question of, are we going to do this? It was like, what do we need to do to make this happen? And Paul's widow, Lucy, was like such a crucial piece of this. And Paul's agent, Dorian, as well, was, you know, we were all sort of a team who banded together and just tried to figure out, how can we now make this happen? And Lucy had everything that Paul had written in the last couple years of his life, and just sort of helped add here and there where we needed more material, and it was all sort of, you know, in Paul's words and all from things that he had written that she had, and we were able to make this book. Mm. And she wrote a really beautiful epilogue, and Abraham Verghese, the novelist and doctor at Stanford who also knew Paul, did an introduction for the book, and we all just sort of, you know, we're determined to get this book out into the world. And, you know, Lucy and I were working on it a few weeks after Paul had died. I flew out to California to be with her, just to really like go through what we had and start putting this together. Like, I think about that now. Her daughter, Katie, was a baby. We're like trading her back and forth and sitting in her laps and in her kitchen. And, you know, Paul had died a few weeks before. And she's amazing and inspiring and like totally focused on making this happen. It feels in some ways like it just happened. And then also when I talk about it, it also feels like I can't fully access that whole period, but it was intense and it felt like we had a real sense of
1: purpose.
0: Yeah, purpose around it. And then when it came out and to see the way people reacted to it and the reviews, I don't think there's ever going to be anything like that again for me. It was just like everything that you had wanted it to be. And for Paul and for Lucy too. Like,
1: yes,
0: just,
1: and for Katie.
0: Yeah. It's, it was a sort of incredibly difficult and yet really beautiful process. And like, I feel forever bonded to Lucy and to Dorian and, you know, to sort of the whole team that helped put that book out into the world, because it just feels so meaningful.
1: Did you know the last time you were talking to him that it would be the last time you were talking to him?
0: No, I didn't. I think his health turned pretty quickly. Mm. And I had actually sent him some edits a few weeks before he died and then hadn't heard back. I thought, that's weird. That's not like him. And then I got a call from his agent, Dorian. I remember I was walking back from a lunch and she told me that he had died. And it was just like, I was actually shocked because I don't think any of us thought it would be that fast.
1: Wow.
0: So, yeah.
1: Well, it's a beautiful, beautiful gift of a book. And
0: thank you.
1: So glad you guys figured out how to finish it. I could talk to you for hours, but this is the end.
0: Thanks
1: a lot.
0: Always so fun to see you and talk to you. And thanks for including me.
1: All right, I'll get back to work.
0: Okay. Take care.
1: Here are my takeaways from my conversation with Andy Ward. Number one, he who asks the best questions will make the most progress. Number two, can you pass the bus stop test? Do you know what your book is really about? Number three, sharing your early drafts is a little bit like walking into your editor's office naked. Number four, great writers never shy away from hard work. They'll rewrite the whole thing in 6 months. Number five, much as they love it, your publisher cannot force a book onto the bestseller list. Number six, apparently I am not going to argue with Andy Ward over my next book cover. Number seven, in editing, as in life, care equals close attention. Thank you, Andy Ward, for sharing your insights into the editing process and for helping so many writers tell stories that have meant so much to so many of us. Thank you to the team at Kelly Corrigan Wonders. That's technical producer Dean Kateri, executive producer Tammy Stedman, community engagement strategist Rachel Hicks, and audience engagement coordinator Charlie Upchurch. Finally, thanks to you all for listening. Please join us again next time for Kelly Corrigan Wonders. Until then, reach out anytime. We love hearing from you. Our email is hello@kellycorrigan.com.

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NPR will bring you news from the nation and the world, and I'll have the latest stories from North Dakota and the Prairie region, along with the day's weather.

0: Listen beginning at 4 a.m. Central on member-supported Prairie Public, telling North Dakota and the region's stories. Partly cloudy statewide tonight, chance of thunderstorms. Some thunderstorms could be severe in southern North Dakota. Lows will be in the upper 40s to upper 50s. For tomorrow, becoming mostly cloudy, chance of thunderstorms in the afternoon and evening. Again, some storms could be strong to severe in southern North Dakota. Highs low 70s to low 80s. Overnight lows will be in the 50s. Thursday, mostly cloudy, chance of showers. Highs low 70s to lower 80s. Could see a warming trend through the weekend and early next week. And that's our forecast from Prairie Public. 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
1: This is Prairie Public, a news, music, and information service in partnership with North Dakota State University, KDSU Fargo, KUND Grand Forks, KPRJ Jamestown, KCND Bismarck, KDPR Dickinson, KMPR Minot, KPPW Williston, and KPPD Devils Lake.

We usually refer to both Debussy and Ravel as the big musical French impressionists, likening them to the impressionists in painting at the time, like Monet, Renoir, Degas. But actually, Debussy and Ravel didn't like the term. They thought, that's a school of painting. We're composers. We do something else. Still, is there anything really more impressionist to make art about than a cloud? Nuages by Clouds by Claude Debussy is coming up in just a few minutes. Harpist Ashley Jackson here with music of Samuel Coleridge Taylor.

from the Afro-British composer Samuel Coleridge Taylor, The Angels Changed My Name. It's the name of that piece, and that's Ashley Jackson playing her own arrangement. Good evening, I'm Steve Seal, and thank you for joining me for Classical Music Tonight, and we're going to enjoy a symphony by a French composer who is, interestingly, starting to come into her own now in a later century. In fact, maybe some 150 years after she lived and worked. And her name is Louise Ferenc. It's part of an hour of mostly French music, which continues here with one of the big ones. And this is Claude Debussy. And as I was alluding to earlier, if you're not really going to appreciate the fact that people are calling you an impressionist, like Debussy and Ravel were often referred to. Ravel really had antipathy about this term. He thought that really should be reserved for the painters. Debussy was a little bit more agnostic. He thought, okay, well, I guess if they're going to call me that. But still, if you're going to write a piece of music called Clouds, you probably should be prepared to be described as an impressionist.

0: Nuage Clouds from the Nocturnes for Orchestra by Debussy, played there by Claudio Abbado and the Boston Symphony Orchestra.
1: This is Scott Prebis inviting you to join me each weekday morning from 10 a.m. to noon central for Prebis on Classics, a program featuring the diverse repertoire and great music of the last 400 years, presented in a manner that is approachable, informative, and fun. Prebis on Classics, heard exclusively right here on Prairie Public.

This is from the French composer Louis Farag, who was a French composer of the 19th century, lived from 1804 to 1875. These days, we're learning quite a bit more about her and her works, and particularly her symphonies are starting to get programmed more and more. And this is her third, the Symphony in G Minor of Louis Farag.

0: The Symphony No. 3 by the French composer Louis Fauranc, played there by the National Orchestra of Metz Grand Est, conducted by David Ryland.
1: Democrats are calling for a congressional briefing into President Trump's apparent use of a decoy aircraft to foil an Iranian assassination plot. The administration didn't disclose that the president was not traveling on Air Force One with members of the press and his staff. So what does this say about the White House's transparency? That's on the next Morning Edition from NPR News.
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Philippe Galbert, French flutist and composer, and this is his Nocturne and Allegro Scherzando, played by flutist William Bennett.

0: William Bennett, flute, with music of Philippe Galbert.
1: Partly cloudy statewide tonight. Chance of thunderstorms. Some thunderstorms could be severe in southern North Dakota. Lows will be in the upper 40s to upper 50s. For tomorrow, becoming mostly cloudy. Chance of thunderstorms in the afternoon and evening. Again, some storms could be strong to severe in southern North Dakota. Highs low 70s to low 80s. Overnight lows will be in the 50s. Thursday, mostly cloudy. Chance of showers. Highs low 70s to lower 80s. Could see a warming trend through the weekend and early next week. And that's our forecast from Prairie Public. 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

It's a fitting swan song for a beloved American composer, written after a prolific seven-decade career that included 14 operas and a Pulitzer Prize. Dominic Argento's Seasons was premiered at the Minnesota Beethoven Festival about 10 years ago. And we're going to listen to the singers led by Matthew Cullerton coming up in this hour, with music of both the Mendelssohn kids also on the way, not just Felix Mendelssohn, but his sister Fanny from her string quartet in E-flat. That and more on the way on this Tuesday night. This is a nocturne, first for piano, by French composer Cécile Chaminade, played here by pianist Peter Jacobs.

Nocturne, Opus 165, if you're keeping track at home, by Cécile Chaminade, played by pianist Peter Jacobs. Good evening and welcome into our Tuesday night listening. History is filled with tales of women composers whose potential was never quite realized, in many cases because that potential was thwarted simply by the accident of having been born a woman, just like everything else in earlier centuries. Women were not encouraged to be leaders in the arts, but imagine the particular sting to watch your brother excel and scale the heights when you could not. Well, that was the case for Fanny Mendelssohn, who, when she and her brother Felix were young, they toured Germany as the amazing piano-playing Mendelssohn kids. The works that Fanny did manage to compose, though, are getting more and more of a hearing these days, and programmed more and more, fortunately. And we're going to listen to the Romance from her string quartet in E-flat, played here by the Eben Quartet.

Romance from the String Quartet in E-flat major by Fanny Mendelssohn, played there by the Eben Quartet. 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And now for a little Felix Mendelssohn.

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1: This is Scott Prebis inviting you to join me each weekday morning from 10 a.m. to noon central for Prebis on Classics, a program featuring the diverse repertoire and great music of the last 400 years, presented in a manner that is approachable, informative, and fun. 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

Karol Szymanowski was a Polish composer of the late 19th, early 20th century, and a significant young modernist composer in Poland during that time. And we'll listen to his Violin Concerto No. 1 this evening with Bai Baskrida playing the violin here. Wasily Petrenko conducts the Oslo Philharmonic.

0: The Violin Concerto No. 1 by Karol Szymanowski, played by Bajubor Skrida Violin, with the Oslo Philharmonic, conducted by Vasily Petrenko.
1: Hi, I'm Dave Thompson. 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

The final completed work by the American composer Dominic Argento premiered in 2014 at the Minnesota Beethoven Festival is called Seasons, and it's a setting of the poetry of Pat Solstad. Autumn, winter, spring, and summer in that order in this work, and we'll hear from the singers led by Matthew Culleton.

0: Seasons by Dominic Argento, sung there by The Singers, conducted by Matthew Culleton.
1: Partly cloudy statewide tonight, chance of thunderstorms. Some thunderstorms could be severe in southern North Dakota. Lows will be in the upper 40s to upper 50s. For tomorrow, becoming mostly cloudy, chance of thunderstorms in the afternoon and evening. Again, some storms could be strong to severe in southern North Dakota. Highs low 70s to low 80s. Overnight lows will be in the 50s. Thursday, mostly cloudy, chance of showers. Highs low 70s to lower 80s. Could see a warming trend through the weekend and early next week. And that's our forecast from Prairie Public. 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

Why are there so many stories about forbidden love or doomed love? Well, those are the best kind of love stories, one supposes, or at least the ones that humankind has been attracted to across the centuries. Maurice Maeterlinck's play, Peleus and Melisandre, didn't really take off as a stage production when it first appeared in 1893, but composers absolutely took to it, Debussy most famously, but he was preceded by Fauré, and in Finland, Jean Sibelius, and we'll listen to Sibelius's music for Peleus and Melisandre coming up this hour. I'm Steve Seal. This is from the Japanese composer Joe Hisaishi, and it's called The Rain, played here by Angèle Dubois and La Pietà.

The Rain by Joe Hisaishi. Good evening, I'm Steve Seal, and it's nice to have you here for some listening together late on a Tuesday evening. Guitarist John Williams in just about 15 minutes for one of the Lute Suites by Bach. And this is from the American composer Peggy Glanville Hicks, and a piece where we get to hear Keith Jarrett playing piano with the Brooklyn Philharmonic, led here by Dennis Russell Davies, the Etruscan Concerto by Peggy Glanville Hicks.

from the 20th century Australian composer Peggy Glanville Hicks, her Etruscan Concerto, played there by pianist Keith Jarrett with the Brooklyn Philharmonic, conducted by Dennis Russell Davies. 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The Lute Suite, number 2 in D minor by Bach, is played here by another Australian, as it turns out, guitarist John Williams.

0: John Williams, the guitarist John Williams, with the Lute Suite No. 2 in D minor by Bach.
1: This is Scott Prebis inviting you to join me each weekday morning from 10 a.m. to noon central for Prebis on Classics, a program featuring the diverse repertoire and great music of the last 400 years, presented in a manner that is approachable, informative, and fun. 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

Debussy is associated most closely with the musical setting of Maurice Maeterlinck's play, Pelléas and Mélisande. Jean Sibelius, a couple of years prior to Debussy, though, wrote incidental music for a production of the play, and it probably holds the distinction of being the second best-known setting. Arnold Schoenberg's is maybe up there, too, but we'll skip that one for tonight, and here's Sibelius's.

0: That's how Jean Sibelius set the tale of Peleus and Melisande. Yeah, and we heard it performed by the Israel Philharmonic Orchestra, conducted by Zubin Mehta. I'm Steve Seal. Thanks for joining me. Have a great night.
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2: Becoming mostly cloudy today, there's a chance of thunderstorms in the afternoon and evening, and we could see possible strong to severe storms in southern North Dakota. Highs in the low 70s to low 80s. Overnight lows tonight will be in the 50s. Then for tomorrow, mostly cloudy, chance of showers. Highs in the low 70s to lower 80s. We could see a warming trend through the weekend and into early next week. That's our forecast from Prairie Public. 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

0: Do you think much about your legacy? Of course, we probably won't have one with as big of an impact as people like Mother Teresa and Nelson Mandela. But we'll be remembered when we pass. And our legacy can live on. It'll live on in the people.
1: Live from NPR News, I'm Giles Snyder. In certain parts of Alabama, voters who initially cast ballots during the primary in May returned to the polls Tuesday to vote once more after mid-year redistricting voided their votes. The Gulf States Newsroom's Maya Miller has more.
2: Rhett Marques, an Alabama state representative, clinched the Republican nomination for Congressional District 2. Marques was endorsed by President Donald Trump. After the Louisiana versus Calais decision in April, which says states cannot consider race when drawing congressional lines, Alabama lawmakers rushed to enact a congressional map which could strengthen Republicans' foothold in Congress. Alabama had previously used a court-ordered map in the 2024 elections, creating the state's second majority black congressional district. New maps place District 2 further east, from the state's capital of Montgomery to the Georgia state line. Incumbent Democrat Shamari Figueres will face Marques in the November 3rd elections. For NPR News, I'm Maya Miller.
1: Primary voters also went to the polls in five other states, in Alabama, Connecticut, Vermont, Wisconsin, and Minnesota, where progressives won another Democratic primary. Lieutenant Governor Peggy Flanagan won the primary for a Senate seat. In the governor's race, Senator Amy Klobuchar won the Democratic nomination and will face Republican Lisa DeMuth in November. MyPillow's Mike Lindell was among the Republicans DeMuth defeated. President Trump says he was following the Secret Service's recommendation when he departed in a separate plane, leaving the NATO summit in Turkey last month. NPR's Deepa Shivaram reports.
3: It's extremely unusual that the president travels on a plane separate from the traveling press corps. But when leaving Turkey in July, Trump secretly boarded a smaller plane.
4: I go by Secret Service and the military. They wanted me to go on a different flight, a different plane, equal safety, but they wanted me to do it, so I do it. I do what they say.
3: The president spoke about the incident for the first time after the Washington Post broke the news Monday night, saying the plane swap was due to a threat on Trump's life from Iran. Deepa Shivaram, NPR News, the White House.
1: Now to Colombia. Reporter John Otis is in Bogota, where rescuers are searching for survivors of Monday's powerful earthquake.
5: Right now, the race is on to locate people underneath the rubble because the chances of survival are just so much better if you can reach them within the first 72 hours. Emergency workers and volunteers are streaming into Cali, where authorities say that hundreds could still be trapped inside the dozens of buildings that collapsed.
1: The quake and more than 100 aftershock left thousands missing. The confirmed death toll is rising. The president says more than 180 people are dead, thousands more injured. This is NPR. In the seas off the Indonesia tourist island of Bali, crews are working to rescue more passengers from a ferry that caught fire. Authorities say more than 100 people have been saved so far and are working to get the rest off the ferry. It's unclear how the ferry caught fire. Former U.S. Marine Robert Gilman on his way to Brooke Army Medical Center in San Antonio after being released from Russian custody following more than 4 years in detention. Texas Public Radio's Dan Katz reports.
6: Gilman was arrested in Russia in January of 2022 and initially convicted of assaulting a police officer. Additional charges while he was in prison eventually brought his sentence to 10 years. His family says Gilman suffered severe abuse behind bars, and his health recently deteriorated to a life-threatening condition, which prompted renewed U.S. efforts to secure his release. Russian authorities ultimately granted Gilman a humanitarian release. He's now being brought to San Antonio for treatment and evaluation at Brooke Army Medical Center, the military's primary site for assessing and reintegrating Americans returning from wrongful detention in captivity. Former Russian detainees Evan Gershkovich, Paul Whalen, and Brittany Griner are among those who've previously received care at BAMSI. For NPR News, I'm Dan Katz in San Antonio.
1: British driver Andy Green returned to Utah's famous Bonneville Salt Flats Tuesday and set another speed record. Green topped 406 miles per hour in a car powered by two hydrogen internal combustion engines, setting the record for that vehicle category. Green set the overall land speed record of 763 miles per hour in 1997. This is NPR News.
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0: Sandy's Portrait by Sergio Assad. Sandy Bolton and his wife Phyllis made big contributions to the University of Arizona to ensure that their guitar department remains strong. And in doing that, they also attached David Russell to the university as an artist in residence for life. David Russell performed that music by Sergio Assad on Music Through the Night. It's really great to have you here tonight. I hope you're doing well. I'm Jillian Kahn. We'll hear a string quartet by Niels Gade coming up in just a minute, and still to come, a Mozart piano sonata.
1: When you think of the classics, you think of Beethoven, Mozart, Tchaikovsky. 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

Sometimes it's not what you know, but also who you know. And Niels Gade knew a lot of people, like Robert Schumann and Felix Mendelssohn. They were teachers of his, so naturally they had an influence on Gade's music. Here's some of that music by Niels Gade, a string quartet performed by Ensemble Midwest.

Ensemble Midwest with a string quartet by Niels Gada on Music Through the Night. In 2009, pianist Jorum Sun gained international attention when she was runner-up at the Van Cliburn International Piano Competition. She's become a loved interpreter of Mozart, releasing a box set of his sonatas. Here's one of those sonatas. It's number 5.

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1: Becoming mostly cloudy today, there's a chance of thunderstorms in the afternoon and evening, and we could see possible strong to severe storms in southern North Dakota. Highs in the low 70s to low 80s. Overnight lows tonight will be in the 50s. Then for tomorrow, mostly cloudy, chance of showers. Highs in the low 70s to lower 80s. We could see a warming trend through the weekend and into early next week. That's our forecast from Prairie Public. 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

This is some of the most recognized music in the entire world. Even folks that don't pay much attention to classical music know that they've heard this before, and they might even be able to name the composer and the symphony number. It is Beethoven's Symphony No. 5, the most popular kid in school, a cornerstone of Western music. A piece that we'll hear in its entirety, coming up in less than a half an hour.

First, it's a standout work by Brazilian composer Breno Blauth. It's his concertino for oboe and strings, performed here by Camarada Bariloche and oboist Andres Spiller.

0: one of the more popular pieces by Brazilian composer Breno Blauth, his Concertino for Oboe and Strings, performed by oboist Andres Spiller and Camarada Bariloche on Music Through the Night. It is always great to have your company so we can enjoy this music together. I'm Jalene Kahn. If you're new to classical music, we're really glad that you're here, and we can help you get familiar with classical music. Learn the difference between a sonata and a concerto, find out how composers compose, and what the heck a conductor is doing on stage. Our series Classically Training can answer all these questions and more for you, and you can check out Classically Training at yourclassical.org. Coming up in just a couple minutes, we'll hear a cornerstone of classical music, one of the most recognizable and loved symphonies of all time. I hope you can stick around for that.
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pianist Ilse von Alpenheim with Felix Mendelssohn's Song Without Words, number 25, called May Breezes. This next performance is a piece of music that's recognizable from the very first note. You've probably heard these notes, and it's always a treat to hear everything that comes after them. Beethoven's Fifth, performed here by the Vienna Philharmonic.

0: One of the most performed classical symphonies is Beethoven's Fifth, performed there by the Vienna Philharmonic with conductor Andras Nelsons.
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2: Becoming mostly cloudy today, there's a chance of thunderstorms in the afternoon and evening, and we could see possible strong to severe storms in southern North Dakota. Highs in the low 70s to low 80s. Overnight lows tonight will be in the 50s. Then for tomorrow, mostly cloudy, chance of showers. Highs in the low 70s to lower 80s. We could see a warming trend through the weekend and into early next week. That's our forecast from Prairie Public. 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

0: If you've ever had a dream to do something and seen that dream come true, you know what an incredible, kind of life-changing experience that can be. But what do you do after your dream comes true? Maybe you start to dream about something else. The composer who wrote this music saw her dream to write film music come true, and she was incredibly successful. But then she decided on a change. You'll hear more about the career of Rachel Portman coming up when we hear some of her movie music in about 10 minutes.
1: Live from NPR News, I'm Giles Snyder. President Trump says he was following the direction of the Secret Service when he secretly swapped planes for the flight back to the U.S. after a NATO summit in Turkey, leaving journalists and White House staff to fly on Air Force One without him. Trump spoke to reporters about the switch Tuesday evening after returning from a trip to Ohio. The Washington Post's Dan LaMoth was part of the reporting team that broke the story on Monday.
2: It's rare. The closest thing that came to mind was President Bill Clinton flying into Pakistan on a plane that flew in after Air Force One in sequence. But in that case, he got off the plane immediately in plain view. It became very apparent within minutes of him landing. And the news coverage and the public understanding at the time, really within the day, within the hour of him landing in Pakistan, the leads of those stories all suggested, you know, a decoy was involved in getting him there.
1: The trip to Turkey has raised questions about the Qatari-gifted Air Force One and whether aides and journalists were left at risk amid tensions with Iran. Among the results of Tuesday's primaries in six states, a veteran member of the U.S. House of Representatives lost his primary in Connecticut. Molly Ingram from member station WSHU reports.
3: U.S. Representative John Larson has been in the House for nearly 30 years. He lost the Democratic primary to Luke Bronin, the former mayor of Hartford and an Obama administration alum. Bronin is 30 years younger than Larson and says his win is proof that Democrats are ready for generational change.
4: I hope this race helps send a message that we as a party have to get better at making change, that we would be a stronger party if we had more renewal, if we had more new voices.
3: Bronin will face Republican physician Amy Chai in November's general election. The seat in Connecticut's 1st District, which includes Hartford, has been rated solid Democrat by the Cook Political Report. For NPR News, I'm Molly Ingram in Hartford.
1: The man accused of killing the CEO of United Healthcare was back in state court in Manhattan Tuesday for what's expected to be a final hearing for Luigi Mangione before his murder trial next month. NPR's Brian Mann reports a judge says the jury in the case will be anonymous.
5: Mangione is accused of gunning down insurance executive Brian Thompson on a New York City street in 2024. Because of the national debate over health care access and insurance costs, Mangione has drawn significant support online, with fans and supporters showing up at the courthouse for each hearing. During this session, Judge Gregory Caro said jury selection will begin September 8th. He signaled that jurors' identities will be kept from the press and the public. This comes as Mangione's defense team has argued for more media access to the trial. A second trial in federal court is expected to get underway in January. Brian Mann, NPR News, New York.
1: This is NPR News. Russia has freed a former U.S. Marine who's been held for more than 4 years and was said to be in a dire medical condition. NPR's Michelle Kellerman reports that the U.S. says it did not give Russia anything in exchange.
6: The State Department says it welcomes the return of Robert Gilman on humanitarian grounds. The 32-year-old from Massachusetts was planning to teach English in Moldova and was traveling in Russia in 2022 when he fell ill on a train and was arrested. Gilman faced disputed charges that he kicked a police officer in a case that drew parallels to another former Marine, Trevor Reed, who was exchanged for a convicted drug smuggler. The Trump administration says it did not offer Russia any concessions in Gilman's case, and it says it will continue to work for the release of all Americans unjustly detained in Russia, including Stephen Hubbard, who's in his 70s and was captured in Ukraine. Michelle Kellerman, NPR News, the State Department.
1: Rescuers in Colombia are searching through the rubble. Monday's powerful earthquake left thousands missing. The confirmed death toll is rising. President Abelardo de la Espriella says more than 180 people are dead, thousands more injured. National Weather Service's Storm Prediction Center has preliminarily classified that intense storm system that swept from Iowa into Indiana as a derecho, a straight-line wind event that causes damage that's sometimes comparable to a tornado or a hurricane. Photos posted on social media from the Chicago area into Indiana show flooded roads, trees tangled in power lines, and homes with gashes in their roofs. This is NPR.
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Rachel Portman is a composer who always had a dream to go to Hollywood. She wanted to write movie music. And when she was in her early 30s, she got that chance. She worked really hard and was really successful. And then, after she had made a name for herself and saw that dream come true, she left. She decided to leave Hollywood and focus more on original music of her own. Here's some movie music from Rachel Portman, The Suite from the Cider House Rules.

Rachel Portman was the first female to ever win an Academy Award. She did that in the mid-90s for the movie score for Emma, and she was nominated for the film score for the Cider House Rules in 1999. We just heard the Cider House Rules Suite by Rachel Portman on Music Through the Night.

You are not seeing or hearing double on this performance. It's Concerto No. 8 for two violins by Antonio Vivaldi.

from L'Estro Armonico by Antonio Vivaldi. That was Concerto No. 8 for two violins. Playing those two violins were Roberto Migliucci and Anna Maria Cotogne with I Musici on Music Through the Night. There are some composers who are remembered for certain types of music, and Carl Maria von Weber was known for his operas. Maybe he would have been known for symphonies, too, but he only wrote two of them. Here's Symphony No. 1 by Carl Maria von Weber.

0: Carl Maria von Weber had a fruitful career, but only wrote two symphonies. That was Symphony No. 1, performed by the BBC Philharmonic Orchestra with conductor Juan Homena on Music Through the Night. I'm Jillian Kahn. Thanks a lot for being here tonight.
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2: Becoming mostly cloudy today, there's a chance of thunderstorms in the afternoon and evening, and we could see possible strong to severe storms in southern North Dakota. Highs in the low 70s to low 80s. Overnight lows tonight will be in the 50s. Then for tomorrow, mostly cloudy, chance of showers. Highs in the low 70s to lower 80s. We could see a warming trend through the weekend and into early next week. That's our forecast from Prairie Public. 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

for every master like Beethoven, Bach, Chopin, there's a slightly comparable composer hidden in their shadows. Possibly just as good, but their talent overlooked and ignored. This composer was a classmate of Rachmaninoff, and some say that he is one of the most underplayed of really great composers. He was a genius when it came to piano music. That was really his area of expertise. And it's some of his piano music that really influenced Chopin, who went on to be an innovator. His name is Alexander Scriabin, and tonight we'll hear some of his music performed by Clara Min. This is Scriabin's Impromptu No. 1.

Pianist Clara Min with Impromptu No. 1 by Alexander Scriabin. When you have a big project to finish, you might have to use all of your self-discipline to stick to a rigid schedule to get it done on time. When Tchaikovsky worked on his fourth orchestral suite, he said he worked about an hour a day. Not all that rigid, but he had a lot of work to do. This music was written 100 years after Mozart's great opera, Don Giovanni. And Tchaikovsky used some of Mozart's lesser-known piano pieces as inspiration to pay tribute to Mozart. That's how this orchestral suite by Tchaikovsky got its name, Mozartiana.

0: Tchaikovsky conducted the premiere of that suite, his Orchestral Suite No. 4, and that was the only one of his suites he ever conducted. It's called Mozartiana, written 100 years after Mozart's great opera Don Giovanni. We heard the San Diego Chamber Orchestra led by conductor Donald Barra on Music Through the Night. Choral music and oboe intersect with a performance coming up in just a minute.
1: Democrats are calling for a congressional briefing into President Trump's apparent use of a decoy aircraft to foil an Iranian assassination plot. The administration didn't disclose that the president was not traveling on Air Force One with members of the press and his staff. So what does this say about the White House's transparency? That's on the next Morning Edition from NPR News.
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from John Rutter's Requiem, this is The Lord is My Shepherd, performed by the choir of Clare College, Cambridge, and the City of London Sinfonia. They're also joined by oboist Christopher Hooker.

The Lord is My Shepherd, from John Rutter's Requiem. Timothy Brown was the conductor with the choir of Clare College, Cambridge, and the City of London Sinfonia. We also heard oboist Christopher Hooker on Music Through the Night. Next, it's a violin sonata by Brahms, played by violinist Pamela Frank and pianist Peter Serkin.

0: It's been over 10 years since violinist Pamela Frank had to stop playing violin because of pain in her neck and numbness in her hand. She was told to get surgery, but instead went to a physical therapist and was able to return to playing. And her biggest piece of advice for musicians is to not play through pain, even just a little ache. Violinist Pamela Frank and pianist Peter Serkin with Violin Sonata No. 2 by Johannes Brahms.
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2: Becoming mostly cloudy today, there's a chance of thunderstorms in the afternoon and evening, and we could see possible strong to severe storms in southern North Dakota. Highs in the low 70s to low 80s. Overnight lows tonight will be in the 50s. Then for tomorrow, mostly cloudy, chance of showers. Highs in the low 70s to lower 80s. We could see a warming trend through the weekend and into early next week. That's our forecast from Prairie Public. 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
3: Good morning. Another Democratic primary in a Midwest state ends with the thinnest of margins in a test of progressive power. This time in Wisconsin's governor's race, the more moderate candidate won. It's Morning Edition from NPR News. Hundreds of U.S. sailors and their families were evacuated from Bahrain at the start of the war with Iran. I'm Leila Faldin.
4: And I'm Michelle Martin. Months later, they're still waiting for the Navy to figure out a final plan for them. Also, what kind of financial questions is AI good at answering? And comedian Jeff Arcuri talks about working the crowd in his latest special. It is Wednesday, August 12th. On this day in 1990, fossil collector Sue Hendrickson found one of the best-preserved T-Rex skeletons. It went on display in Chicago as a dino named Sue. News is next.
5: Live from NPR News in Washington, I'm Dave Mattingly. Minnesota's Lieutenant Governor Peggy Flanagan, a progressive, is celebrating a win in the state's Democratic Senate primary. She defeated Congresswoman Angie Craig, a moderate. Flanagan will face former NBC Sunday Night Football reporter and sports broadcaster Michelle Tafoya in November. Tafoya won the Republican Senate primary. Senator Amy Klobuchar won Minnesota's Democratic gubernatorial primary. In Wisconsin, Milwaukee County Executive David Crowley has won the Democratic gubernatorial primary. He defeated Democratic Socialist Francesca Hong. Crowley will face Republican Tom Tiffany in November. Tiffany was endorsed by President Trump. In South Carolina, Senator Darlene Graham has advanced to a runoff against Congressman Ralph Norman in the state's Republican Senate primary. President Trump says he's pleased with Graham's performance.
6: You know, I endorsed her. I think she's great. It's really an honor of her brother, and she's really a very smart woman.
5: The state's governor appointed Graham to serve the remaining months of her brother's term after Republican Senator Lindsey Graham's death a month ago. In Connecticut, Congressman John Larson lost the Democratic primary to former Hartford Mayor Luke Bronin. Chris Polanski with Connecticut Public Radio has more.
7: Larson spoke to supporters in East Hartford. He said he'd called Bronin to congratulate him.
8: The people have spoken, and they've made that clear. They made it clear what their decision is.
7: In Hartford, Bronin told reporters he hopes his win sends a message.
9: The message that we as a party have to get better at making change, that we would be a stronger party if we had more renewal, if we had more new voices and perspectives.
7: Connecticut's first congressional district is heavily Democratic, so Bronin is favored to win the general election in November. For NPR News, I'm Chris Polanski in Hartford, Connecticut.
5: Former U.S. Marine Robert Gilman is on his way back to Texas after being released from custody in Russia. He was held there for more than 4 years, as Dan Katz with Texas Public Radio reports.
10: Gilman was arrested in Russia in January of 2022 and initially convicted of assaulting a police officer. Additional charges while he was in prison eventually brought his sentence to 10 years. His family says Gilman suffered severe abuse behind bars, and his health recently deteriorated to a life-threatening condition, which prompted renewed U.S. efforts to secure his release. Russian authorities ultimately granted Gilman a humanitarian release. He's now being brought to San Antonio for treatment and evaluation at Brooke Army Medical Center, the military's primary site for assessing and reintegrating Americans returning from wrongful detention and captivity. Former Russian detainees Evan Gershkovich, Paul Whelan, and Brittany Griner are among those who've previously received care at BAMC. For NPR News, I'm Dan Katz in San Antonio.
5: This is NPR News from Washington. The number of dead and injured in western Colombia continues to climb nearly 2 days after a strong earthquake hit the region. Officials say at least 181 people are confirmed dead. More than 2,500 others were injured. Search teams continue to comb through the debris of damaged and leveled buildings, looking for possible survivors. Wall Street will get the latest look at inflation in the U.S. economy when the Labor Department releases data on consumer prices this morning. NPR's Scott Horsley has a preview.
11: The report's expected to show a modest slowdown in inflation, but prices are still climbing faster than most people would like. Forecasters expect the report to show consumer prices in July were up about 3.4% from a year ago. That's a smaller annual increase than in May or June. The war with Iran and a resulting spike in gasoline prices pushed inflation higher this spring. Cooler inflation would be welcome by the Federal Reserve, which has vowed to bring price hikes under control. The Fed is also keeping a close eye on the job market. U.S. employers cut jobs last month, but at 4.1%, the unemployment rate is still quite low. Scott Horsley, NPR News, Washington.
5: Another afternoon of extreme heat is expected today in much of the Midwest and South. Heat advisories and warnings are in effect in more than a dozen states. They include Kansas, Oklahoma, and areas of Texas, as well as Missouri and southern Illinois, to the Gulf states, including nearly all of Florida and coastal areas of Georgia and the Carolinas. Topeka and Little Rock are among the cities expected to be near 100 degrees today. I'm Dave Mattingly in Washington.
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0: It's Morning Edition from NPR News. I'm Michelle Martin.
1: And I'm Leila Fadel. Good morning. Results from another round of primary races are in, and those results are mixed.
0: And that's making it somewhat difficult to gauge what voters want and don't want in the upcoming midterm elections.
1: We've got Minnesota Public Radio's Clay Masters on the line with us for more on the results. Hi, Clay.
2: Hi there.
1: Okay, let's start with a closely watched race in your neighboring state of Wisconsin. That was home to a competitive Democratic primary for governor. What do we know?
2: Yeah, Milwaukee County Executive David Crowley, who is considered a more moderate candidate, narrowly beat out a state representative, Francesca Hong, who identifies as a Democratic Socialist. That's according to an AP race call. And this race was closely watched, of course, to see if it would replicate the results of another swing state nearby Michigan, where progressive Abdul El Sayed recently won the Democratic primary there. While that did not happen, this was a very close race and shows that there's a good amount of Democratic voters who are looking for a significant change in their party. He'll face GOP Congressman Tom Tiffany, a Trump-backed Republican in this swing state.
1: In the Senate primary in Minnesota, where you are, Democrats backed the more progressive candidate. Tell us more about that race.
2: Yeah, that's the state's Lieutenant Governor Peggy Flanagan. She won. The race between her and Congresswoman Angie Craig was really centered around President Trump's immigration crackdown this past winter here. That's what you heard a lot from in the ads. There was, more than 3,000 federal agents that aimed at deporting undocumented immigrants that came to the state last winter, ultimately led to the fatal shootings of Renee Good and Alex Pretty. Flanagan recently, regularly, really, went after Craig during the primary for a vote she made in Congress backing a GOP-backed immigration bill. Craig said she regretted that vote. And last night, Flanagan had this to say.
3: I know that we can fix our broken immigration system, secure the border, and create a real pathway to citizenship that aligns with our values.
2: And noteworthy, Leila Flanagan would be the first Native American woman to serve in the U.S. Senate, should she win.
1: And who will she be facing on the Republican side of this open U.S. Senate seat?
2: Republican Michelle Tafoya, a former sportscaster who is not closely aligned with President Trump. Here's what she told me last night.
4: I am running to call balls and strikes to say, I think the president is right on this one. I think the president is wrong on this one. And I have the spine to stand up and say those things.
2: And being able to say as a Republican you are willing to disagree with the president is important when it comes to a place like Minnesota, because the state has not gone for Trump in the last three presidential elections.
1: What about the candidates that President Trump did back last night in competitive primaries? How did they do?
2: Here in Minnesota, Trump-backed MyPillow founder Mike Lindell, and he lost the state GOP primary for governor to the state's Speaker of the House, Lisa Damith. She was largely seen as the establishment favorite with more money, despite not getting Trump's backing or even the endorsement of the state's Republican Party. Damith will face Democratic Senator Amy Klobuchar in the governor's race. Klobuchar quickly got in after current Governor Tim Walz decided not to seek a third term. And also, I just should note, in South Carolina, Senator Darlene Graham, who is serving out the remainder of her brother Lindsey Graham's term, did not secure enough votes to win Tuesday's primary outright. She was also endorsed by President Trump, and she's going to advance to a runoff later this month against Representative Ralph Norman.
1: Clay Masters of Minnesota Public Radio. Thank you, Clay.
2: My pleasure.
1: It's a kind of cloak and dagger deception fit for a movie. The president of the United States facing an alleged threat from a foreign power secretly whisked away from Air Force One to fly on an entirely different aircraft. And yet, it's not fiction. President Trump has now confirmed that's exactly what happened in Turkey last month.
0: The concern was a threat from Iran. This is how Washington Post reporter Dan Lamoth, who broke the story, described it to our All Things Considered colleague Juana Summers.
5: What actually happened is that the president walked up the external steps to the old Air Force One, waved to the cameras, and then almost immediately, we're told, walked off the plane on the opposite side of the aircraft onto an elevated airport catering truck.
0: That catering truck then moved Trump to a nearby military plane.
1: For more context on this, we're joined by NPR's Tamara Keith. Morning, Tam.
6: Morning.
1: Okay, so it sounds like the president's regular plane was ultimately a decoy. Did the passengers on that plane know what was happening?
6: Yeah, there were White House staff, military personnel, Secret Service agents, and members of the press on the plane. The journalists thought they were flying with the president and were firmly instructed by the Secret Service to keep their window shades down, which is an unusual ask. I mean, the only time I've ever experienced that was on a secret Christmas night trip to Iraq with President Trump in 2018.
1: What did the White House say at the time about Trump's trip back from Turkey to the U.S.?
6: Well, Trump himself was later asked about the security precautions, and he made a joke about the press going down with him.
7: Were you aware of any credible threat by Iran against Air Force One?
8: Well, I have a threat all the time. I'm number one on their list before you. But if I go, you go, right?
7: But was there a specific
8: perhaps someday you want to change professions.
6: The statement that day from White House Communications Director Stephen Chung is pretty telling in retrospect. It said, quote, "We use every tool at our disposal, including distraction and misdirection, to address those threats." Little did we know just how much distraction and misdirection was really at play.
1: And so meanwhile, all these people on the plane didn't know there was a possible threat. Tam, you covered the White House for a dozen years. As president of the White House Correspondents Association in 2023, you were involved in planning the press coverage of President Biden's secret trip to Ukraine. How does this normally work? Is misdirection common?
6: Well, yes and no. Take Biden's trip to Kyiv. Two journalists who I selected were brought along to witness his long and perilous train ride through Ukraine. Everyone was sworn to secrecy. When I was brought in for the planning, they even made me take off my Apple Watch. There's always been a level of cooperation between the press and the White House to make sure the president's movements are independently covered, including in high-risk situations. Often there are embargoes, so the information isn't released until the president is safe. But Trump and his team ditched the press entirely and went to great lengths to continue the ruse long after the immediate danger passed. The Justice Department even sent FBI agents to serve subpoenas at the homes of journalists who reported on the security concerns around that flight.
1: And walk us through why this matters.
6: White House journalists traveling with the president actually serve a function as independent witnesses, so the American people don't just have to take the government's word for it.
1: NPR senior political correspondent Tamara Keith. Thank you, Tam.
6: You're welcome.
1: Iraq's new prime minister has promised President Trump he will disarm powerful Iran-backed paramilitary groups that are on the Iraqi government payroll, but not under government control.
0: Since the U.S. and Israel started the war in Iran, those militias have stepped up attacks on U.S. diplomatic missions and military installations in Iraq.
1: NPR's Jane Arraf joins us from Baghdad to talk about this. Good morning, Jane.
9: Good morning, Layla.
1: So, Jane, Iraq says it wants to stay out of any war, but with attacks on U.S. targets by these militias and retaliation by the U.S. and recently Saudi forces, it seems to have become a battleground. What's going on there?
9: Well, as you know, Layla, Iran has had a huge influence in Iraq after the 2003 U.S. invasion, right? And that includes both in the government and within security forces. Iran, for instance, backs a coalition that calls itself a resistance of militias, and that's resistance against the U.S. and Israel. And those militias have continued damaging attacks in Baghdad and the Kurdistan region of Iraq against U.S. interests. But the U.S. also has leverage. It's not just the U.S. forces here. They're pulling out by September 30th. But since 2003, the U.S. has controlled a lot of Iraq's oil revenue. It holds the revenue, for instance, at the U.S. Federal Reserve. So that's huge leverage. So the new prime minister here, Ali Azadi, met President Trump in June, and he promised Trump that he would disarm these militias. Some of them have agreed, and others have not.
1: Now, you met with one of the militias that says it won't disarm. Tell us about that.
9: Yeah, this is Qataib Sayed Shuhada, one of the main Iran-backed factions. Now, the head of the group is wanted by the U.S., in fact. They offered a $10 million bounty on him 3 years ago. They've accused him of organizing attacks against U.S. targets in Iraq. So he's understandably keeping a low profile, but we sat down with a group spokesman, Sheikh Qadhim al-Fartusi, and he told us that diplomatic missions are forbidden to them as targets, but as we can hear in his answer, he says they believe because of the military and intelligence interests at the U.S. Embassy, the diplomatic missions have lost their protected status.
10: Therefore, the American embassy in Baghdad is not an embassy. The embassy is a very small part and has never been attacked or targeted. What is being targeted is the base located within the embassy compound.
9: So the U.S. won't comment on damage, but Iraqi security sources and satellite images indicate that a helicopter landing strip and some air defenses were damaged in some of those attacks. And meanwhile, Leila, this group and others are vowing revenge against Saudi Arabia for recent attacks on bases, while others are advocating diplomacy.
1: Now, U.S. forces are in the process of withdrawing from Iraq, as you mentioned. That's while the war in Iran is still going on. Where does that leave Iraq, and particularly the Kurds, who run a semi-autonomous region in the north and are a close U.S. ally?
9: Yeah, the Kurds, it leaves them deeply worried. They have no air defenses of their own, and they host Iranian Kurdish opposition bases that have come under frequent Iranian attack. We asked the Prime Ministry spokesman, Haider al-Abadi, about the issue, and he says Iraq is hoping to buy U.S. air defenses, but obviously that's complicated too. It's not clear what they'd get, and it's not clear how they would deploy them in the Kurdistan region.
1: NPR's Jane Arraf in Baghdad. Thank you, Jane.
9: Thank you.
1: This is NPR News.
11: This is Bird Note. I am Piper, a fourth grader in Washington State. Sandpipers first caught my attention because my name is Piper, but then I started learning amazing things about them. There are many different species of sandpipers, but today I'll tell you about my top three. At number three, the upland sandpiper. This sandpiper isn't usually found at the beach. Upland sandpipers live in grasslands and prairies. They eat beetles, grasshoppers, and even spiders. Their mottled brown feathers help them stay camouflaged while hunting. And they're pretty. My number two sandpiper is the least sandpiper. This is the tiniest sandpiper of all. It only weighs 1 ounce, as much as 3/4. By each spring, it migrates up to 2,500 miles from the Arctic to South America. And my number one sandpiper, the sanderling. First of all, they look cute and soft. They can run faster than probably any other bird you'll see at the beach. And they are very social, often moving in flocks to avoid predators. What's your favorite sandpiper? Tell us at birdnote.org. I'm Piper Byard.

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1: 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I'm Michelle Martin.
2: I'm Leila Fadel.
3: And I'm A. Martinez. One of the hottest trends in stand-up comedy is crowd work. That's when the comedian makes the audience part of the act, asking questions and having conversations with members of the crowd. Jeff Arcuri built an entire Netflix comedy special around crowd work. It's called Nice to Meet You.
4: Like, how old are you guys? How old are you, man? You seem about my age.
5: 42.
4: 42. Do you feel your age?
5: I do.
4: You do? How so? When?
5: My knees.
4: Your knees?
6: Aw. Oh, no. Let me see them.
7: I like to consider myself a comedian first or a stand-up comedian first, and then I incorporate crowd work to just kind of add a little flair to my shows. There was a epidemic of it for a while where it was just a lot of people were posting and trying because they were seeing success with it. The way I do it is different than that. I don't just point at an audience member and ask them to work for me. Like, I don't just walk up and say, what's your story, to fill time. I kind of use them as a pivot point or a catalyst to talk about what I want to talk about and kind of bring the audience on the same level as me, where we're going to make this funny together. I want them to take half the credit for how the show goes.
4: I feel like we had this, you're 42, I'm 38. We had the same childhood for the most part, right? You had like a Furby.
5: I wanted one.
4: You wanted one.
6: Aw. Yeah.
4: Well, guess what? Look under your seat, buddy.
6: Dude, that'd be the cutest thing in the world. He's like, oh my God.
3: How did you get interested in making that part of what you do?
7: Yeah, at no point was I like, would I even think I'd be somebody who'd want to talk to the crowd? I was just nervous reciting the words I economized into, you know, the sentence. It really started when I started doing cruise ships, and I would do so many shows on the cruise ships, and they would allow me to repeat shows because I can't have like 6 hours worth of material. But the problem is people would come and see me again.
3: Yeah.
7: I would basically cut my sets in half and then supplement it with crowd work and just kind of ask the audience about a premise before I'd get into it. And I was finding that there was a lot of fun to be found in premises from the audience's perspective.
4: Ryan, nice to meet you, Ryan. You guys are married or just together or what?
8: Engaged.
4: Engaged. Oh, amazing. Hell yeah, dude. Hey, how old are you, buddy?
5: 27.
4: Cool. Were you nervous to propose, man?
5: No.
4: No? I don't even think you got on one knee. You're probably like, catch. Was I nervous? No, she knows what she's got.
3: What are the risky parts of interacting with a crowd of people that you don't know?
7: Yeah. For a few months when I was on the road, I would start the show by saying, this is kind of how it works. Like, I'm going to engage with you guys. I don't want you randomly yelling out. I was giving this little speech before shows. Mm-hmm. It just felt very condescending to tell them how to listen to me. So I just figured I just stopped doing that and I started kind of adjusting on the fly. So if somebody was yelling out, I just kind of take them, I separate them from the rest of the crowd, and I say, this is kind of what not to do. That you can kind of see that in my special in the beginning, that first.
3: Yeah, right at the start. Yeah.
4: Okay, I'm going to stop the show just for a second. Did you hear what he said earlier about yelling out during the show?
5: Yeah, I did.
4: Okay, that made the show worse just now. You feel it.
5: Sorry.
4: I know, and you apologized. But I just want you to know, I have jokes to get through. I want to get to know you guys. Never you, ever again. But like for the rest of you guys, you could die tomorrow. I wouldn't care. But the rest of you guys.
7: When somebody is being a jerk or whatever, I like to find an avenue for them to become someone that we clap for. Like, I'll have a moment where I'll be like, hey, you know, you're doing so good, but you haven't yelled out in 20 minutes. I'm so proud of you. And then the audience goes, oh, wow, blah, blah, blah. And then now that guy's got attention in a positive light.
3: I was thinking, like, if Seinfeld or like Eddie Murphy were coming up just now, would they be doing crowd work?
7: I don't think so. There's a lot of purity in what they do, and I respect the heck out of it. And I think you don't need to post crowd work to succeed. I just think this is perfect for me. And I just love doing it so much. Yeah. And it was never a forced thing for me.
3: So speaking of comics that won't do it, here's Anthony Jeselnik. He was on the Dan Le Batard Show.
2: You ask someone what they do for a living, and then you make a joke on that. You know, you ask someone how long they've been in a relationship, and I think that's garbage. So I just don't do it.
7: I respect that he doesn't want to do it. But at the same time, there are people that do. If we're ever on the same show where everyone's there to see him or me, it may be a little bit of a different audience.
3: Yeah,
7: but
3: yeah.
7: I'm going to talk to you guys, all right?
3: Now, your wife was a contestant on The Bachelor. Then she was The Bachelorette. You got married 5 days before she started cancer treatment, right? So first off, how is she?
7: She's doing well. You know, it's a constant give and take. Some weeks it's good news. Some weeks it's not as good news. Mm-hmm. So we're doing great. Yeah.
3: Okay, good. So now that I know that she's doing well, how soon did you try to find humor in it? Because comedians, I think, try to find humor in things just to kind of cope with them.
7: Oh, I started pull starting that engine the second we got the news. For those first few weeks, I just needed her to laugh. And I didn't realize this, but that was more for me than it was for her. And the jokes she makes, like, this is maybe not as funny to you guys, but we were on a cruise recently with my parents, and my dad called my wife, called Katie an angel, and she just goes, "Don't call me that. I ain't dead yet, Steve." And the look on both my parents' faces, like, "You can't say that." And I'm like, "You can though." That's like why I love her, is that she's not going to hide from it. And we make fun of it now. We took the power back from cancer, and now we make fun of it. And that was huge. But yeah. For a while I was trying too hard, and I realized I need to not do that, you know?
3: Yeah. I really think that the special being called Nice to Meet You is perfect, because it truly feels like when you are dealing with people in these situations that you really, really are happy to meet them. I mean, do you think you'll always be that way comedy-wise?
7: I truly hope so. I love doing what I do. I love performing for people. I love changing people's evenings. I love the messages I get from people saying, like, you know, you got me through things, or your comedy, or like, we look forward to this every year coming to see you. Like, those things will never go away from me. I don't see it could ever. I've been doing this 15 years, and I've lived in basements. I've slept next to rats, and I was happy to do it because I got comedy at the end of the day, you know?
3: Jeff Arcuri's Netflix comedy special is called Nice to Meet You, Jeff. Nice to meet you, Jeff.
7: Yeah. Thank you. It was great talking to you.
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9: Israeli settlers are attacking Palestinians in the occupied West Bank at a record pace, according to the UN. But for thousands of Palestinians, their only income source is working for Israelis.
10: There is no minimum wage, no social insurance, medical insurance, and other social benefits.
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0: Live from NPR News in Washington, I'm Dave Mattingly. Search efforts are continuing in western Colombia for additional survivors following Monday's strong earthquake. NPR's John Otis in Bogota says hundreds of buildings have been damaged and many others were leveled.
1: Right now, the race is on to locate people underneath the rubble because the chances of survival are just so much better if you can reach them within the first 72 hours. Yeah. Emergency workers and volunteers are streaming into Cali, where authorities say that hundreds could still be trapped inside the dozens of buildings that collapsed.
0: At least 181 people are confirmed dead in Colombia, and more than 2,500 others were injured by that quake. Democratic Socialist Francesca Hong has come up short in Wisconsin's Democratic gubernatorial primary. She lost to Milwaukee County Executive David Crowley in yesterday's primary. Crowley will face Republican Tom Tiffany in November. With a win, Crowley would become Wisconsin's first black governor. In Minnesota, the state's lieutenant governor, Peggy Flanagan, a progressive, won the state's Democratic Senate primary. She defeated Congresswoman Angie Craig, a moderate. Flanagan will face former NBC Sunday Night Football reporter and sports broadcaster Michelle Tafoya in November. Tafoya won the Republican Senate primary. Senator Amy Klobuchar won Minnesota's Democratic gubernatorial primary. This is NPR News. In South Carolina, Senator Darlene Graham has advanced to a runoff in the state's special Republican Senate primary. She'll face Congressman Ralph Norman in the August 25th runoff. Graham was appointed to the Senate by the state's governor after her brother, GOP Senator Lindsey Graham, died a month ago. Graham is serving out the remainder of her late brother's fourth term on Capitol Hill. She was endorsed by President Trump. Federal dollars for Medicaid and the Children's Health Insurance Program will soon expire for gender-affirming care for minors in the U.S. NPR's Selena Simmons-Duffin reports on a new rule set to take effect in October.
2: The rule was proposed in December, among other actions the Trump administration announced to restrict care for transgender youth. Gender-affirming care for young people is illegal in 27 states. This rule would apply to families in the states where the care is allowed. States could use their own dollars to pay for care like puberty blockers and sex hormones for young people enrolled in Medicaid or CHIP, but those states would not receive federal reimbursement for those costs. According to the final rule, the health agency received 11,000 comments, and more than 90% were opposed to the rule. Selena Simmons-Duffin, NPR News.
0: Later this morning, the Labor Department reports the latest numbers on inflation in the U.S. economy when it releases data on consumer prices. I'm Dave Mattingly in Washington.
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5: 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I'm Leila Fadel.
6: And I'm Michelle Martin. Good morning. During the early weeks of the war with Iran, hundreds of U.S. sailors and their families were rushed out of Bahrain with only a duffel bag. As the war continues, many of these families are still living out of suitcases back in the U.S. The Navy is trying to figure out what's next for them. Steve Walsh with WHRO in Norfolk has this report.
7: Shortly after the war with Iran started in late February, one Navy spouse was about to go back to Bahrain with her husband. Then they got word from the Navy.
8: A day before we were supposed to leave to be stationed in Bahrain together, we were told we need to go somewhere else for a short period of time. And then here we are 5 months later.
7: NPR has agreed to withhold their names. The Navy spouse is concerned about the potential impact on her husband's career. The two of them are now living out of three duffel bags.
8: We were at one location for a while and then spur of the moment sent to another location for what ended up being 10 weeks. So it's a lot of moving with very short notice and can't really unpack or own too much because you never know when you're going to be going somewhere else.
7: They're on what's called temporary duty status, so they aren't eligible for base housing or money for rent. American bases in the region remain targets for Iran. After a first story ran on NPR in April, the Navy conceded that at least 1,500 troops and their families had left the Navy base in Bahrain, which is home to the Navy's Fifth Fleet. When military members and their families go overseas, they have to designate a place they would return in an emergency. Some evacuees remain at the place they designated. Others are still moving from base to base. Head of Fleet Forces Admiral Carl Thomas told NPR that the Navy hasn't released an overall plan, but reopening Bahrain to families seems unlikely in the near future.
9: We're really trying to take each case individually and make sure those people are taken care of and we understand what they want. But with things heating back up over there right now, it's not an option.
7: Some came through Norfolk, Virginia. Hundreds have arrived in Tampa, home of CENTCOM. There, the organization Blue Star Families is helping make food deliveries. Families with young children are trying to enroll in schools. They may not have all of their records, says Executive Director Susie Malloy.
10: When the kids first arrived, we gave them backpacks and school supplies because, you know, they left so quickly they didn't think to grab all of what they needed to go back to school.
7: Ingemis Shields runs JetPet, which transports animals in and out of Bahrain, including for some military and civilian defense workers. She still lives in Bahrain and remembers when the war began.
11: The early days, quite shocking, especially Bahrain is considered safe. It's a small island with friendly people. So when I woke up, I was literally blasted off my bed.
7: People weren't prepared for the cost and paperwork involved in transporting pets out of the Middle East. Many had to leave their animals behind. Pets were left with neighbors or friends and still haven't left the country.
11: A lot of people are in panic mode, and our team as well. We are going under that same stress where alarms go off and deprived sleep and uncertainty.
7: The country is still under periodic attack. For most clients, all she can tell them to do is wait and see. For NPR News, I'm Steve Walsh.
5: Would you use artificial intelligence for financial advice? 40% of people already do, according to a new survey from the analytics company J.D. Power. NPR's Stephen Bisaha reports on what users are asking chatbots and if they should trust them.
12: David Kendrick already goes to ChatGPT for most of his other questions, so why not finances?
13: Now when I talk about it, it's my buddy Chatty.
12: Kendrick asked for tips on repairing his house in Dayton, Ohio, how to revive his dying tomato plant, and what to do about his home equity credit line.
13: And I'm like, hey, should I be paying that down or should I be funding my Roth IRA?
12: OpenAI promotes using ChatGPT for personal finance. Kendrick's uploaded his budget and financial info, even acted on some of the AI's suggestions, like upping his retirement contribution. The AI also eases his stress.
13: My fiance calls it financial anxiety. I've always kind of had that because my parents struggled, and this very much helped with that. To sit there and say, okay, you are okay. You are planning for the future. You are going to be okay.
12: Overall, Kendrick says his finances are solid. But that is not true for the biggest group of people using AI for financial advice.
14: We call them overextended.
12: Jim Miller is the vice president of financial services at J.D. Power, which did a survey to learn about people's financial health. Miller says people asking AI for advice have questions like how to stretch their budgets and get tips like skipping the name brand cereal for cheaper store versions.
14: They're using AI to look for ways to save, look for ways to make their money go a little bit further.
12: Now, there's still the big question to answer. Is AI advice any good?
15: We find it quite surprising and positively surprising that they are actually giving you pretty decent advice.
12: Taha Shokman is an associate professor at the MIT Sloan School of Management. He recently co-authored a yet-to-be-published paper that found that AI offered the kind of big-picture financial tips you might expect from a finance professor like him.
15: It tends to push people toward saving more, participating more in the stock market, de-risking as they get older. So it gets a lot of things right.
12: Overall, finance experts I spoke to said AI advice seems to work best for people on two ends of the sophistication scale. For people asking finance 101 questions, and for power users handing over lots of data and crafting detailed prompts. But a lot of questions can fall in the middle ground, where they go beyond the basics without providing a lot of detail. And in those cases, the AI can make mistakes.
16: Recently, I wanted to see how good are these models at coming up with something a little more complex.
12: Daniel Harrison is the founder of Harrison Financial Planning. And for her test, she told an AI model about her husband joining her firm and asked how they should structure their business.
16: It gave an answer that it was sure about. It was like, you need to be an S corporation.
12: That's a type of business with some tax advantages. But Harrison kept prodding the AI and giving it more info.
16: It completely changed tunes by the end of it to where it's like, absolutely do not be an S corp. You need to be an LLC. If I had not had that background knowledge, it would have given me the wrong information.
12: AI models can make up sources and make bad assumptions about someone's situation. David Kendrick says he knows not to take ChatGPT's advice as gospel.
13: I know that ChatGPT can be kind of a sycophant, and every time I talk to it, it's like, oh, David, that's such a great idea. You know, and I'm like, hey, quit that. You got to be real with me and everything.
12: In June, OpenAI updated ChatGPT so you could directly connect your financial accounts to the platform. That's a level of AI financial trust Kendrick is not willing to make. Stephen Bisaha, NPR News.
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0: before I hit the ground.
1: The history books are full of names of inventors who have brought innovation to humankind. But what of those who make the ultimate sacrifice? You're on The Soundbeat.
0: While heading down, up came the past. Before him, years were flying fast.
1: Robert Cocking was one such name, and parachuting was his game. Well, kind of. Actually, he was an early 19th century artist with an interest in aeronautics. Inspired by earlier parachute jumps, he drew up his own plans. And who did the 61-year-old watercolor painter with no parachuting experience pluck to test his? You guessed it. He went up over South London on July 24, 1837, in a hot air balloon, and went down, as one eyewitness put it, like a stone through a vacuum. You've been listening to Open Parachute by Danny Scholl, with David Terry conducting. Turns out the parachute design was to blame. Want to see the plans? Go to soundbeat.org right now. Soundbeat is produced at the Belfer Audio Archive, Syracuse University Library. I'm Brett Barry.

0: Good morning. I'm Michelle Martin. Pope Leo wears a lot of hats in the Vatican, usually a skull cap, often the tall pointed mitre, sometimes a Chicago White Sox hat. Last night, the Sox combined them. The team gave out 40,000 White Sox themed Pope hats to fans. Players even wore them after home runs. It was a Pope-themed day. The Sox made a donation to the order Pope Leo belonged to while in Chicago, a nun throughout the first pitch. But it doesn't always help to have friends in high places. The Sox lost 5-4. It's Morning Edition.
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2: It's Morning Edition from NPR News. I'm Leila Fadel.
0: And I'm Michelle Martin. Good morning. President Trump's new tariffs on Canadian products are scheduled to take effect next week. Trump announced last month he wanted a 50% tax on many Canadian imports, from clothing to building materials like plywood and cement. The countries could come to an agreement before then to avoid them. But as Richard Haller from North Country Public Radio reports, the uncertainty is already causing stress for business owners and customers.
3: The scent of sawdust, diesel fumes, and cedar sap hangs in the air at a lumber yard in Rensselaer Falls, New York, just 15 miles south of the Canadian border. This business, JP Building Supply, stores and sells all types of building materials, including sheathing like plywood. It buys around a third of its lumber from Canada. James Putman, the owner, says that if these tariffs really do move forward, they are in trouble.
4: I mean, that's going to affect us tremendously. If things bump up 50%, that means we have to add on 50%, because we've got to put it on to the customer, and that's just going to push everything else up.
3: For the past year and a half, the Trump administration has aggressively tariffed Canada. But after the Supreme Court ruled that Trump didn't have the authority to impose certain tariffs by executive order, the government had to refund around $100 billion. Now it's imposing new tariffs under a different provision that had never been used before. Across the border in Canada, Hank Vetter is a sales manager at a lumber business in Ottawa that ships 60% of its product to the U.S. He says the threat of these tariffs alone is already having an impact on his U.S. customers like home builders and contractors.
5: They say, hey, if that 50% is coming in, I need to do one of two things. I'm going to either order today before the tariffs kick in, or then I'm going to wait until there's relief in those tariffs.
3: Vetter says these tariffs are causing a domino effect, raising import costs on specific items, which then pushes companies to raise all of their prices.
5: So then that affects the contractor, because he's trying to get this house built on time for his customer. And then that affects the supply chain, because if the contractor is not ordering the material, then the supply chain is weakened.
3: In central New York, A.J. Warmoth owns a dairy farm and also chairs the Northeast Dairy Producers Association. He hopes the U.S. and Canada reach a better trade deal. But existing tariffs, like on steel and aluminum, stacked with the uncertainty, have already created economic pressure.
6: So a lot of people are building barns. A lot of people are, you know, investing in their operations. And it just raises the cost on everything. Cement, steel, anything you're doing in using in a building project or anything, is those costs have escalated exponentially.
3: These new tariffs cover a slew of items coming out of Canada. Everything from chandeliers to ice skates to dairy and alcohol. Amy Magnus is a customs broker based in Vermont and helps businesses calculate tariffs

0: helps businesses calculate tariffs when shipping across the border. She says she's never seen anything like this before in her 40 years of experience.
1: I am telling my customers, please check the lists and see if you have any products that appear on those lists. If you do have, let's say, all these shipments of ice cakes that you want to bring into the United States, bring them in right now.
0: Magnus says she hopes both countries work out a resolution. She's worried these new tariffs will create a colder relationship between Canada and the U.S. For NPR News, I'm Richard Haller.

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1: I'm Todd McDonald. I once read a quote from somebody who said that intelligence is knowing what to do when you don't know what to do. That's one of the tough parts of my job. You come across a situation, I have to start thinking immediately, who can provide clarity to this picture for me? I hearken back when I was a young reporter and covering a plane crash in northwest Minnesota. All people, I think it was five people on board, had died in the crash. And as I went out to the crash site to catch up with the NTSB representative, I got stopped at one point by law enforcement saying, okay, you can't go any farther. You can wait up in this parking area and wait for them to return from the plane. As I'm standing there, the surviving family members and the pastor, who happened to be the same pastor married my wife and I, came walking back from this crash site. Boy, you're standing there with the recorder and you have the grieving family. You get the knowing nod from the pastor and yeah, you kind of feel really small at that point. Like, what am I doing out here in your time of grief? But, you know, you talk to the guy from the NTSB right after that, and it's like, okay, my job here is, at this site, is done. Story's not done by any means, but we're not cold and callous. We have emotions, too, and you can easily get caught up in a situation, but you also have to learn to keep your head about you because you got to reflect the facts. Listen to regional news on Prairie Public, telling North Dakota's story.

0: This is Morning Edition from NPR News. I'm Michelle Martin.
1: And I'm Leila Fadel. The Trump administration says it's giving $2 billion to faith-based groups for health and humanitarian work around the world. It's part of a new foreign assistance strategy. Last year, the administration dismantled the 60-year-old U.S. Agency for International Development, USAID. NPR's Fatima Tanis reports.
2: Most of the money is going to large Christian organizations, including World Vision, Samaritan's Purse, and Compassion International. The State Department said last week that the funds would support 2,500 faith-based hospitals and clinics in 17 countries, as well as emergency assistance for humanitarian crises and disaster response. Dean Carlin is the former chief economist of USAID. Bottom line, he says, this announcement is a good thing.
3: I prefer to see this money get spent than not spent. And I do think World Vision will create some good.
2: The administration calls it the largest allocation of foreign assistance to faith-based groups in 20 years. As part of its new America First Global Health Strategy, it has favored American businesses and faith-based groups for global health funding over most other non-governmental organizations. In a statement to NPR, the State Department said, quote, "These awards reflect the administration's shift toward more efficient, results-driven foreign assistance, and that the award process did not prioritize religious affiliation." But Carlin says faith-based groups are not inherently more efficient than other groups who have lost billions of dollars in funding in the last year.
3: Is it the best we could have done? I doubt it, because there's no sign that they used evidence in any way to guide this decision.
2: Jeremy Conendike was a top humanitarian official at USAID under Presidents Obama and Biden. He also welcomes the global health spending, but has some reservations.
4: This is the U.S. government putting a lot of eggs in these baskets, and I think there are real drawbacks to that approach to disaster response.
2: Conendike says the old system of foreign aid seemed more efficient and

0: agile.
1: When a new disaster struck, we looked at who was on the ground, we looked at who was most capable, and we worked with them rather than having a sort of preset roster that may or may not be in place and relevant to the crisis.
0: For example, Konendike says, in the recent relief for the earthquakes in Venezuela, the U.S. had funded Samaritan's Purse over other aid groups that already had a presence in the country, which, he says, slowed down the response. Fatma Tanis, NPR News.
2: Taiwan is looking to restart atomic power, less than a year after it became nuclear-free. The government argues that conflict in the Middle East and rising demand from the island's semiconductor industry have exposed vulnerabilities in its energy supply. Some people are outraged by the plans, especially those on Lanyu Island, where Taiwan has stored nuclear waste for decades without the consent of indigenous residents. Jan Kamenzen-Brumby has this report from Lanyu, which, as a warning, contains the sounds of bombing in a war zone.
3: For hundreds of years, Lanyu's indigenous Dao tribes have passed on stories of their ancestors through songs like this. Some 40 miles off of Taiwan's southeast coast, the island feels like a paradise. But for many of the 5,000-odd locals, the beauty belies a deeper worry.
4: There's this amazing blue water that crashes into coral reefs and beaches leading straight up to these green mountains. But here, on the southern point of the island, is also something else. A concrete building and outside it an LED sign that warns that this is a nuclear waste site.
3: In 1982, Taipei's then authoritarian government began shipping nuclear waste to the island without consulting the indigenous villagers. An estimated 100,000 barrels were dumped here. For decades, activist Guo Jianping has fought to clean up his home. He was happy when, in 2025, Taiwan closed its last nuclear plant.
5: From the start, they just wanted to trick us. I want Lanyu restored to the cleanliness it had 100 years ago.
3: But less than a year on, the government is looking to reverse that decision. Conflict in the Middle East has highlighted Taiwan's energy insecurity, but it also highlighted another threat, that from China.
6: This is Taiwan's waters. This is not your waters. You don't belong here.
3: Taiwan imports some 97% of its energy, and as China increases its Coast Guard presence in the waters around Taiwan, Taipei now worries that Beijing could launch a maritime blockade that throttles the island's energy supplies. As Rupert Hammond Chambers, president of the U.S.-Taiwan Business Council, explains.
7: Short of kinetic attack, disruption to energy imports could be an important way to pressure the island. Absolutely, it's a huge threat.
3: And this at a time when Taiwan's AI and semiconductor industry are booming. Around 90% of the world's most advanced chips come from the island. And those factories, they need electricity, and a lot of it.
7: So they need reliable energy. Taiwan simply is not building out clean energy fast enough. Nuclear makes a ton of sense.
3: It might make sense to some, but is it safe?
8: Let's go to the site.
3: Well, National Tsinghua University Professor of Nuclear Science Song Kuang-ye seems to think so. So safe that he's willing to take us inside the only nuclear research reactor on the island and then turn it on.
8: See the core?
9: Yeah.
8: Emitting blue lights?
9: Oh, wow.
8: That means nuclear fissions are going on right now.
3: Taipei says safety, public consensus and safe nuclear waste disposal are preconditions for the nuclear restart. So what, then, to do with the nuclear waste? Well, for a year, it's just a matter of waiting until they develop the technology to process it.
8: All the waste can be stored on-site at nuclear power plant. You don't have to worry about anything. But the technology, I would expect it will be achieved in 20 years.
3: That's not an answer that goes down well with Lanyu activist Guo Jianping.
5: They can't deal with the nuclear waste, but now they want to restart nuclear power? It's contradictory and terrible. It's not responsible for this land.
3: He's grown up here, listening to the island's traditional tunes. This one tells a story of a woman, warning others not to take her love for granted. Nowadays, Guo worries the younger generation will take Lanyu for granted. Since the government announced reparations for the past dumping of nuclear waste, fewer and fewer appear willing to take a stand against atomic energy. But Guo, I won't give up, he says.
4: As long as someone is willing to stand with me, we'll continue to oppose it. For NPR News, I'm Jan Kamenzin-Brumby on Nanyu Island.
2: 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I'm Michelle Martin.
9: And I'm Leila Fadel.
10: Becoming mostly cloudy today, there's a chance of thunderstorms in the afternoon and evening, and we could see possible strong to severe storms in southern North Dakota. Highs in the low 70s to low 80s. Overnight lows tonight will be in the 50s. Then for tomorrow, mostly cloudy, chance of showers. Highs in the low 70s to lower 80s. We could see a warming trend through the weekend and into early next week. That's our forecast from Prairie Public. 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
2: Good morning. President Trump's secret switch to a new plane in Turkey left White House staff, Secret Service agents, and reporters on board a decoy. How often is deception like that used to protect the president? It's Morning Edition from NPR News. There are militias in Iraq paid by the government but supported by Iran. Iraq's prime minister is trying to get them to give up their weapons. I'm Michelle Martin.
9: And I'm Leila Fadel. Only some have. We hear from one that won't. Also, the earthquake in Colombia is consolidating support for the country's new right-wing president who just barely won his election. And a guide to getting the most out of this week's meteor shower. It's Wednesday, August 12th. On this day in 1909, the Indianapolis Motor Speedway opened. The news is next.
12: Live from NPR News in Washington, I'm Windsor Johnston. Tuesday's primary elections delivered key victories and at least one major upset in several closely watched races across the country. Minnesota Lieutenant Governor Peggy Flanagan won the Democratic nomination for U.S. Senate. In Minnesota's race for governor, Republican Lisa Daymuth defeated a Trump-endorsed challenger to win her party's nomination. Minnesota Public Radio's Dana Ferguson reports.
13: Daymuth faced MyPillow founder and Trump-endorsed candidate Mike Lindell and businessman Kendall Qualls, who received the Minnesota Republican Party's endorsement in May. Daymuth, Minnesota's House Speaker, campaigned on a message of fighting fraud in state government programs and of leading across divided government in a tied House.
14: I've had the honor and responsibility of pulling Democrats and Republicans together and finding a way forward and getting things done for Minnesota. That experience has equipped me for what is next.
13: She will face Democrat Amy Klobuchar, the state senior senator, in the general election. Barring unforeseen circumstances, Minnesota will have its first woman as governor. For NPR News, I'm Dana Ferguson in St. Paul.
12: In Wisconsin, David Crowley won the Democratic nomination for governor, and in Connecticut, former Hartford Mayor Luke Bronin defeated longtime Democratic Congressman John Larson. South Carolina Senator Darlene Graham fell short of a majority in yesterday's special primary, sending the race to a runoff later this month. Graham was appointed to complete the term of her late brother, Senator Lindsey Graham.
15: This is a very emotional night because I'm usually standing here celebrating with Lindsey. So I know he's looking down right now, smiling.
12: President Trump has endorsed Graham in the race. Jury selection gets underway today in a federal trial against tech giant Meta. NPR's John Ruich reports the company is accused of intentionally making its products addictive for children.
16: The case pits attorneys general from California, Colorado, Kentucky, and New Jersey against Meta. The states allege that Meta sought to hook minors on its social media platforms, including Facebook and Instagram, and wanted to keep them on for longer with features like infinite scroll and like counts. Social media platforms have typically had immunity from prosecution over the content that users post, so experts say the states are trying to sidestep that by going after product design features. They allege that Meta knew its products were addictive and harmful and hid it. The states also allege that Meta violated a law designed to protect children online. The case is part of a wave of suits over the effects of social media on young people. It's set to get underway next week. Meta has denied the allegations. John Ruich, NPR News.
12: This is NPR News in Washington. At least two people are dead after a powerful storm swept across the Midwest last night. They knocked out power to hundreds of thousands of customers across Illinois, Indiana, and Ohio. Forecasters say the region could face additional rounds of heavy rain and flooding through Friday. Wildfires have burned more than 6 million acres across the country this year, most of them in the West. NPR's Kirk Sigler reports the traditional summer fire season is only about halfway over.
17: Half of the some 100 out-of-control wildfires in the U.S. right now are burning in the Northwest. The top priority for firefighters are two 100,000-acre-plus fires in Oregon and Washington. Washington's Public Lands Commissioner Dave Upthegrove says crews are making progress in Spokane, where whole neighborhoods were leveled last week.
18: We have a long way to go. That's why I need your help. Don't be the spark that starts the next fire. Please follow the burn bans. Please be extra careful with anything that could cause a spark.
17: The wildfires in the Northwest are believed to have largely been ignited by lightning, except authorities have arrested a man suspected of arson in connection with Spokane's most destructive wildfire. Kirk Sigler, NPR News.
12: The Federal Reserve Bank of New York says Americans owe more money and are falling further behind on their bills. Credit card balances climbed by $21 billion during the second quarter to $1.2 trillion. That's just below the record set last year. The increase comes as consumers face higher food and gasoline prices. This is NPR News.
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10: And good morning on this Wednesday. Coming up next, President Trump boarded Air Force One last month as usual, but the Washington Post reports he was smuggled off the plane in a catering truck and flew on an entirely different aircraft because of a threat. We'll hear reporting on that coming up. Mostly sunny early this morning, then becoming partly sunny later. Isolated to scattered thunderstorms. Isolated severe thunderstorms possible along and south of the Highway 200 corridor. Highs will be in the mid-70s to mid-80s. Williston 58, Minot 55, Minot Air Force Base 55, Bismarck-Mandan 64, Dickinson reporting 61, Headinger 61, Grand Forks 60, Grand Forks Air Force Base 60, Devil's Lake 59, Fargo-Moorhead 63, Jamestown 61. Bismarck is reporting light rain. There's light fog in the Candu area. 507 Central, 407 Mountain, and you're listening to Morning Edition on Prairie Public.

0: It's Morning Edition from NPR News. I'm Michelle Martin.
1: And I'm Leila Fadel. Good morning. It's the kind of cloak and dagger deception fit for a movie. The president of the United States facing an alleged threat from a foreign power secretly whisked away from Air Force One to fly on an entirely different aircraft. And yet, it is not fiction. President Trump has now confirmed that's exactly what happened in Turkey last month.
2: Well, it's only up to Secret Service. I just follow what they'd like to do. So I go by Secret Service and the military. They wanted me to go on a different flight, a different plane.
0: The concern was a threat from Iran. This is how Washington Post reporter Dan Lamoth, who broke the story, described it to our All Things Considered colleague Juana Summers.
3: What actually happened is that the president walked up the external steps to the old Air Force One, waved to the cameras, and then almost immediately, we're told, walked off the plane on the opposite side of the aircraft onto an elevated airport catering truck.
0: That catering truck then moved Trump to a nearby military plane. In a few minutes, we'll speak with a former Secret Service agent about the ways the agency protects the president.
1: For more context on this, we're joined by NPR's Tamara Keith. Morning, Tam.
4: Morning.
1: Okay, so it sounds like the president's regular plane was ultimately a decoy. Did the passengers on that plane know what was happening?
4: Yeah, there were White House staff, military personnel, Secret Service agents, and members of the press on the plane. The journalists thought they were flying with the president and were firmly instructed by the Secret Service to keep their window shades down, which is an unusual ask. I mean, the only time I've ever experienced that was on a secret Christmas night trip to Iraq with President Trump in 2018.
1: What did the White House say at the time about Trump's trip back from Turkey to the U.S.?
4: Well, Trump himself was later asked about the security precautions, and he made a joke about the press going down with him.
5: Were you aware of any credible threat by Iran against Air Force One?
2: Well, I have a threat all the time. I'm number one on their list before you. But if I go, you go, right?
5: But was there a specific
2: threat today? So perhaps someday you want to change professions.
4: The statement that day from White House Communications Director Stephen Chung is pretty telling in retrospect. It said, quote, "We use every tool at our disposal, including distraction and misdirection, to address those threats." Little did we know just how much distraction and misdirection was really at play.
1: Okay, Tam, it's one thing to fly with a president you know is always a possible target. It's another entirely to unwittingly be on a decoy plane. And you covered the White House for a dozen years as president of the White House Correspondents Association in 2023. You were involved in planning the press coverage of President Biden's secret trip to Ukraine. How does this normally work? Is misdirection common?
4: Yes and no. Take Biden's trip to Kyiv. Two journalists who I selected were brought along to witness that long and perilous train ride through Ukraine. Everyone was sworn to secrecy. Like, when I was brought in for the planning, they made me take off my Apple Watch. There's always been a level of cooperation between the press and the White House to make sure the president's movements are independently covered, including in high-risk situations. Often there are embargoes, so the information isn't released until the president is safe. But Trump and his team ditched the press entirely and went to great lengths to continue the ruse long after the immediate danger passed. The Justice Department even sent FBI agents to serve subpoenas at the homes of journalists who reported on the security concerns around that flight.
1: And walk us through why this matters.
4: White House journalists traveling with the president actually serve a function as independent witnesses. So the American people don't just have to take the government's word for it. This is something past administrations have understood and valued. And now, in a time of war and rampant conspiracy theories, this matters even more.
1: NPR senior political correspondent Tamara Keith. Thank you, Tam.
4: You're welcome.
0: For more on this, we're going to turn to someone with deep experience in this field. That's Bobby McDonald. He spent more than 20 years with the Secret Service, where he often led teams focused on protecting top officials and high-profile international events. He's now a professor of criminal justice at the University of New Haven in Connecticut. Good morning. Thanks so much for joining us.
6: Good morning, Michelle. Great to be with you.
0: So President Trump has now confirmed that the Secret Service asked him to switch planes. As a professional in this field, what'd you think when you heard of this maneuver?
6: Yeah, I think there's a couple of pieces of the puzzle that we're missing here. I think that obviously there was some intelligence that was gathered on the ground while the folks were in Turkey, a meeting of the minds of the White House staff, the military office at the White House, and the Secret Service got together. and came up with this plan to do a little deception. There are these types of things that are done on a much smaller scale on a regular basis. You know from your time at the White House that many times motorcade alignments for movements are moved around and cars are in different positions to give a little deception. This is one of the highest types of operations that I've ever seen. President Clinton, President Bush 43 had some deception movements done for some foreign travel in the past based upon intelligence, but this was definitely a big one.
0: So do any ethical considerations come into play when planning a maneuver like this? Well, I understand that, you think that this may have been kind of an improvised move, right, because of given the circumstances that they felt that they had on the ground. But I am curious about sort of the ethical considerations here. I mean, the people on the plane were government personnel, Secret Service agents. They signed up for the job of potentially putting their lives in harm's way if need be. But the journalists perhaps, you know, did not. Or if they think that they're going to be in proximity to the president in the pool, they could choose not to be in the pool. So I was just wondering about this. Did that ever come up when you're planning these kinds of events?
6: Yeah, I think in this instance, Michelle, that those two other planes, the 747s, if you will, that are being referred to as decoys, I'm willing to bet that they had a lot of assets that were provided by the U.S. Air Force and our allies in the air and on the ground as they were moving. So I think the premise that those two planes were left out on their own, I think, is a little bit reaching. And I think that those other folks that were involved in these decisions had to have made that decision to make sure that there was protection provided by them, either by the U.S. military or our friends in that region.
0: But you don't know that for a fact.
6: I do not know that for a fact, but I would find it hard to believe that two Air Force 747s would be left to fend for themselves without some support from our allies and from our Air Force.
0: Let me play something else that the president said. This is what he said last month before leaving the NATO summit for the flight home.
7: There was another list came out yesterday, and I'm number one on, I like being number one on TikTok better, but I'm number one on the list for killing.
0: So what about that? I mean, the fact is, during your time, you know, in the Secret Service, the fact is that the United States, the president was often a target of, and other top officials were often sort of targets. But were there certain special circumstances here that you think led the Secret Service to want to make this particular maneuver at this particular time?
6: Yeah, great question, Michelle. I think that the fact that we were in the region in and around Iran, in Turkey at the time, that Iran had some abilities to put some forceful tactics together to potentially attack those planes and attack the president were put into the mix here. And those type of decisions, based upon a threat level now that is very high. We have a very high threat level back here domestically. We have a high threat level internationally. Look at the last two and almost 2.5 years and the attempts that we know about that have been directed at the president. You know, the one thing the Secret Service doesn't have the luxury to do is to be able to have a metric for the assassination attempts that may not have been noticed or may not have come to fruition based upon people seeing enough police around a venue. So there's a lot of different factors here that go into that decision. I have to believe that those decisions were not made lightly and that a lot of discussions with leaders of our country in Turkey at the time were held probably round the clock to make this decision and hopefully make it as being the right one.
0: Before we let you go, though, as our colleague Tam Keith noted, the journalists covering the White House are there to provide an independent record of the president's activities. The two instances that we sort of know about where specific decoy maneuvers were made, the press was kept informed, at least a small group of them were. Is that customary in your planning, or is this in this event where no one in the press corps was told about this, is that customary or is that unusual?
6: I think there's two factors there, Michelle. I think one, we have a lot different communication abilities now that we didn't have 20 years ago. And number two, I think that's going to be one of those hard questions for you and your colleagues to be asking the White House staff in the White House briefing to see what their take is on that and how that will move forward.
0: All right. That's former Secret Service agent Bobby McDonald. He led a number of teams that covered high-profile events. Thanks so much for joining us.
6: Thank you, Michelle.
1: The Ebola outbreak in the Democratic Republic of Congo has killed more than 2,000 people. NPR's Jonathan Lambert reports that multiple factors have made this outbreak uniquely difficult to stop.
8: From the official start of the outbreak in May, it took just under 10 weeks for 1,000 people to die. It took only 3 more weeks for that toll to double. Kritika Kupali is an infectious disease physician at the University of Texas Southwestern Medical Center. She treated patients in the 2014 West Africa Ebola outbreak.
9: It is very concerning how quickly the number of not just deaths, but also cases are increasing. And it shows that we still are behind the eight ball and have a lot of work to do to catch up.
8: Officials were behind from the start. Genetic evidence now suggests that the outbreak actually began in February. Detection took so long because this outbreak is caused by a rarer species of Ebola called Bundibugyo.
9: Initially, the diagnostics to detect Bundibugyo were not available, and so that led to delays.
8: There also aren't approved vaccines or treatments for Bundibugyo. Still, doctors can replace lost fluids and treat pain at clinics, which can help people recover. But right now, many people aren't coming to clinics. About two-thirds of deaths are happening at home.
9: We need to figure out how to better engage with the communities, engage with people to get them to come to the health centers.
8: Some people simply may not be able to get to clinics fast enough, but health officials say that many people are actively avoiding treatment centers.
9: Part of the reason people don't present to healthcare is concerns about trusting healthcare authorities.
8: Some doubt Ebola is even real. Others wonder why responders are so interested in Ebola and not their other health problems. Health officials say that building up community trust is a major focus now. But that takes time, time that allows the virus to continue spreading. Jonathan Lambert, NPR News.
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0: And good morning to you. Coming up next, Leila Faldo speaks with Dr. James Campbell at the University of Maryland School of Medicine about President Trump's order to space out childhood vaccines. Scattered thunderstorms expected through this evening. Isolated severe thunderstorms possible along and south of the Highway 200 corridor. A cooling trend that is expected through Friday, followed by a warming trend through the weekend and into early next week. Mostly sunny this morning, then becoming partly sunny. Isolated scattered thunderstorms, highs mid-70s to mid-80s. Williston 58, Minot 55, Minot Air Force Base 55, Bismarck Mandan Light Range 64, Dickinson 61, Headinger 61, Grand Forks 60, Grand Forks Air Force Base 60, Devil's Lake 59, Fargo-Moorhead 63, Jamestown is reporting 61. Fog reported in Candu at the present time, and of course light rain in the Bismarck Mandan area. It is coming up on 521 Central, 421 Mountain.
1: Today on Main Street, we're celebrating an accomplishment of graduation. At 76 years old, a lifelong farmer from Cullom, North Dakota, has walked the stage at the University of North Dakota. He wanted to finish his degree for years, but his college time was cut short by a family tragedy when he was younger. We'll introduce you to Bart Schott. That's today on Main Street at 3 p.m. and 7 p.m. Central, right here on Prairie Public.
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3: It's Morning Edition from NPR News. I'm Michelle Martin.
4: And I'm Leila Fadel. A new executive order from President Trump calls for a new approach to childhood vaccines. It recommends splitting the combined vaccines for measles, mumps, and rubella into separate shots. Doctors currently recommend the single shot. The Department of Health and Human Services put out recommendations earlier this year to scale back childhood vaccines. They were blocked by a federal judge. Let's get a medical perspective from Dr. James Campbell. He's the interim head of pediatric infectious disease at the University of Maryland School of Medicine. Good morning, and thanks for being on the program.
5: Good morning, Leila. Thank you.
4: Now, the president suggested that the MMR shot could be lethal. Is that true?
5: It's absolutely false. There's no evidence of lethality from MMR, the vaccine. But, of course, all of those diseases that it protects against can be lethal: measles, mumps, and then congenital rubella. So, you know, stating that the vaccine itself might be lethal, meaning could kill children, and even stating that it might be 5%, think about that, 1 in 20 children, that's multiple children per hour who would have to die to have 5% lethality. It's not a lethal vaccine. It's a protective, safe vaccine.
4: Are there even separate vaccines for measles, mumps, and rubella?
5: No, not in the United States. The only vaccines for measles, mumps, and rubella are two different versions, really, of just MMR, and then one version of MMR plus V, which stands for varicella or chickenpox. There are no what we call monovalent or individual vaccines for measles, mumps, and rubella. So it would be impossible to follow the order. It gives parents really, you know, there is no choice between using a combination vaccine and single vaccines.
4: So then how would this even work? I mean, first of all, is there a difference in efficacy if you were to get these separate shots versus getting the one shot?
5: No. Way back when the vaccines were first being developed, this is way back in the 1960s, those three vaccines, They were shown to make good immune responses, to be safe and to be protective, and then they were combined. And since 1971, we've had them in the United States only as combined vaccine. And also, that's what other high-income, high-resource countries use as well, is MMR, not individual vaccines. So they work just as well when they are combined, and there's no difference in their safety or tolerability when they're combined.
4: Now, the president's executive order doesn't mention the word autism, but he talks about it a lot and links autism to vaccines. What should parents know about vaccines and autism?
5: So when the concern about vaccines and autism was first raised, we took it seriously. And many, many studies now have been done, dozens of studies, to show that there's absolutely no link between vaccines and autism. So we just need to stop discussing this topic and move on to help families with children with autism by looking down other avenues of, one, how to help them, and two, what the causes are.
4: Most vaccines are a fraction of a teaspoon in volume. During the signing ceremony this week, Trump, though, claimed that doctors inject young children with, quote, vats of a vaccine. What's your reaction to the president's statement?
5: It's just sowing chaos. You know, people just become very don't understand and confused, parents and families. So just it's a way of sort of fear-mongering about vaccines. Vaccines have really changed the public health, the lives of children and their communities over the last decades and even about a century. So, I think it that is really going to lead to a lot of fear in parents.
4: Dr. James Campbell sits on the Committee on Infectious Diseases for the American Academy of Pediatrics. Thank you for your time and your medical expertise.
5: Thanks, Layla.
3: Today, the sun, the moon, and debris from a comet will put on a stunning double feature. It starts with a solar eclipse this afternoon Eastern time that will sweep from Greenland to Spain.
6: Before you die, you owe it to yourself to experience a total solar eclipse.
4: Science writer and eclipse chaser David Barron is on a ship in the fjords of eastern Greenland. He's in the path of totality, where observers will watch the moon block out the sun entirely to see the solar corona.
6: And it's just the most glorious sight in the heavens. It looks like a halo or a kind of a finely woven wreath made of silk that surrounds the sun.
3: This is Barron's 10th eclipse and his first above the Arctic Circle. He says it's like being transported to another planet.
6: You're looking at the sun, and you can see the planets as well. It's like a sunset on the horizon all around you, 360 degrees, while it's twilight overhead.
4: If a jaunt to Greenland or Spain isn't in the cards, the Perseid meteor shower will be visible tonight in the U.S.
7: This is hands down, not a lot of debate about it, the best meteor shower of the year.
3: That's astrophysicist Jackie Faherty of the Museum of Natural History in New York City. The Perseid shower appears when the Earth's atmosphere encounters the icy debris in the path of the Swift-Tuttle comet. It creates brilliant shooting stars.
7: It's also a pretty dense amount of material that we're passing through, so it has a high return on excitement. You can get up to 90 per hour if you're in the darkest possible sky.
4: This year, the meteor shower's peak coincides with an extra dark sky because of the new moon.
7: You go through the entire night and you don't have to worry about the moon at all. So, as best conditions as you can ask for.
4: Among Faherty's tips for watching the Perseids, move away from artificial light, find some open sky, let your eyes adjust to the darkness, and wait.
7: There can be 10, 20, 30 minutes, 45 minutes where you won't see anything, and then pow, it'll get you. You'll see one. And it could be one that's so spectacular, it'll blow your mind.
3: She says even big city residents can look up to see some of the magic in the skies, nature's fireworks. Don't miss it. And this is NPR News.
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0: 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We have NPR News coming up next, followed by a newscast from our Prairie Public newsroom.

0: Live from NPR News in Washington, I'm Dave Mattingly. Milwaukee County Executive David Crowley is a step closer to becoming Wisconsin's next governor. Crowley defeated Democratic Socialist Francesca Hong in the state's Democratic gubernatorial primary. Crowley will face Republican Congressman Tom Tiffany in November. In Minnesota, the state's lieutenant governor, Peggy Flanagan, a progressive, won the Democratic Senate primary. In South Carolina, Senator Darlene Graham has advanced to a runoff against Congressman Ralph Norman in the state's special Senate primary. A former U.S. Marine detained in Russia for more than 4 years is on his way back to Texas. NPR's Emily Fang says the family of Robert Gilman had been pushing for his release due to worsening health.
1: 32-year-old Gilman was traveling in Russia when he was arrested for allegedly kicking a police officer, a charge that Gilman's advocate in the U.S., Kieran Ramsey, has strongly denied. Ramsey also said Gilman became severely ill in Russian prison due to mistreatment and had to be hospitalized in early July after falling into a, quote, dissociative stupor. President Trump, writing on the social media site Truth Social, said Gilman's release was on humanitarian grounds, and Russia did not ask for anyone for the U.S. to release. Trump also wrote that he'd spoken to Gilman before he landed in the U.S. and that Gilman's one request was, quote, a great cheeseburger. Emily Fang, NPR News, Washington.
0: This is NPR News.
2: And good morning to you. For Prairie Public, I'm Dave Thompson. A state senator from Fargo is proposing two bills for the special session to deal with data centers. Democrat Tim Mathern says because of the issues surrounding the data centers, it can't wait until the regular session. He says one bill would put a one-year moratorium on siting data centers. The other would prohibit public officials from signing non-disclosure agreements with companies who are proposing those centers.
3: The goal here really is not to stop data centers. The goal is to make sure that we all know about what's going on and that we participate in that decision-making.
2: Mathern says he plans to take this to the Legislative Management Committee at its next meeting. The committee will be acting as a delayed bills committee in the special session, which starts September 2nd. The stated purpose of the special session is to deal with the issue of Kratom, and the hope is to finish the work in 3 days. Mathern says adding these two bills shouldn't take a lot of time.
3: It is not complicated. It is very important to our citizens, and we can easily do it in 3 days.
2: Mathern says there's already an interim committee studying data centers and AI already. So here are the winners of the Minnesota primary election for our Minnesota listeners. It sets up the general election. For governor, it will be Democrat Amy Klobuchar facing Republican Lisa Damuth. For U.S. Senate will be Democrat Peggy Flanagan facing Republican Michelle Tafoya. And in Minnesota's 7th Congressional District, incumbent Republican Michelle Fischbach will face Democratic challenger Eric Osberg. Political newcomer Erica Yanni has won the DFL race for Minnesota State Representative District 4. She defeated Moorhead Mayor Sherry Carlson. Mostly sunny early this morning, then becoming partly cloudy. Isolated to scattered thunderstorms today, highs mid-70s to mid-80s. Williston 58, Minot 55, Minot Air Force Base 55, Bismarck Mandan, light rain 64, Dickinson is 61, Headinger 61, Grand Forks 60, Grand Forks Air Force Base 60, Devil's Lake 59, Fargo-Moorhead 63, Jamestown is 61 degrees. For Prairie Public, I'm Dave Thompson. It's 534 Central, 434 Mountain.
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5: It's Morning Edition from NPR News. I'm Michelle Martin.
6: And I'm Leila Fadel. Good morning. Iraq's new prime minister has promised President Trump he will disarm powerful Iran-backed paramilitary groups that are on the Iraqi government payroll, but not under government control.
5: Since the U.S. and Israel started the war in Iran, those militias have stepped up attacks on U.S. diplomatic missions and military installations in Iraq.
6: NPR's Jane Arraf joins us from Baghdad to talk about this. Good morning, Jane.
7: Good morning, Leila.
6: So, Jane, Iraq says it wants to stay out of any war, but with attacks on U.S. targets by these militias and retaliation by the U.S. and recently Saudi forces, it seems to have become a battleground. What's going on there?
7: Well, as you know, Leila, Iran has had a huge influence in Iraq after the 2003 U.S. invasion, right? And that includes both in the government and within security forces. Iran, for instance, backs a coalition that calls itself a resistance of militias, and that's resistance against the U.S. and Israel. And those militias have continued damaging attacks in Baghdad and the Kurdistan region of Iraq against U.S. interests. But the U.S. also has leverage. It's not just the U.S. forces here. They're pulling out by September 30th. But since 2003, the U.S. has controlled a lot of Iraq's oil revenue. It holds the revenue, for instance, at the U.S. Federal Reserve. So that's huge leverage. So the new prime minister here, Ali Azadi, met President Trump in June, and he promised Trump that he would disarm these militias. Some of them have agreed, and others have not.
6: Now, you met with one of the militias that says it won't disarm. Tell us about that.
7: Yeah, this is Qataib Sayed Shuhada, one of the main Iran-backed factions. Now, the head of the group is wanted by the U.S., in fact. They offered a $10 million bounty on him 3 years ago. They've accused him of organizing attacks against U.S. targets in Iraq. So he's understandably keeping a low profile, but we sat down with the group's spokesman, Sheikh Qadhim al-Fartusi, and he told us that diplomatic missions are forbidden to them as targets, but as we hear in his answer, he says they believe because of the military and intelligence interests at the U.S. Embassy, the diplomatic missions have lost their protected status.
8: Therefore, the American embassy in Baghdad is not an embassy. The embassy is a very small part and has never been attacked or targeted. What is being targeted is the base located within the embassy compound.
7: So the U.S. won't comment on damage, but Iraqi security sources and satellite images indicate that a helicopter landing strip and some air defenses were damaged in some of those attacks. And meanwhile, Leila, this group and others are vowing revenge against Saudi Arabia for recent attacks on bases, while others are advocating diplomacy.
6: Now, U.S. forces are in the process of withdrawing from Iraq, as you mentioned. That's while the war in Iran is still going on. Where does that leave Iraq, and particularly the Kurds, who run a semi-autonomous region in the north and are a close U.S. ally?
7: Yeah, the Kurds, it leaves them deeply worried. They have no air defenses of their own, and they host Iranian-Kurdish opposition bases that have come under frequent Iranian attack. We asked the Prime Ministry spokesman, Haider al-Abadi, about the issue, and he says Iraq is hoping to buy U.S. air defenses, but obviously that's complicated too. It's not clear what they'd get, and it's not clear how they would deploy them in the Kurdistan region.
6: NPR's Jane Arraf in Baghdad. Thank you, Jane.
7: Thank you.
5: To Colombia now, where rescue workers are still searching for survivors after Monday's 7.4 magnitude earthquake in the western part of the country. More than 180 people have been killed and hundreds more are missing. This disaster is presenting a major challenge for Colombia's new president, who was sworn in just 3 days before the quake. Reporter John Otis is in Cali, one of the hardest hit cities. He's with us now. John, good morning.
9: Good morning.
5: I understand that you've been on the ground in Cali since last night. What have you seen?
9: Well, Cali is Colombia's third largest city, and most of it was spared. So at first, everything can seem quite normal. There are traffic jams, music blares from bars and restaurants, and the new school year is just starting up. But when I reached the south side of the city, some areas were just apocalyptic. Hotels and dance clubs have collapsed. Cali's largest public hospital is now a heap of rubble. The city's mayor says that a total of 56 buildings have been destroyed. At one point, I came across a pair of five-story apartments that had been absolutely flattened. Henry Granja, who lives a few blocks away, happened to be right outside the buildings when the earthquake struck. Let's listen.
10: Se cayó el edificio. Voy a caer todo. Sabiendo que están sus amigos, sus vecinos de la vida aquí.
9: So he's saying, suddenly the buildings just collapsed. I saw them fall down. My lifetime neighbors and friends were inside, but there was so much dust and debris that I didn't even know where to start looking for them.
5: How are the search and rescue operations going? I mean, are they finding any survivors?
9: Yeah, that's the one heartening thing in all this. So many rescue workers and volunteers are swarming over the disaster sites that they look like ants on an anthill. They use sledgehammers and rebar cutters, but they also use sensitive listening devices to detect survivors. And when they hear something, they order everyone to be quiet. And then they use a bullhorn to ask possible survivors to make some kind of sound to help locate them. And sometimes this works. Just a few hours before I got here, the search teams rescued a 31-year-old woman, which set off wild celebrations.
5: So, John, what about the official government response? What's that been like?
9: Colombia's president, Abelardo de la Espriella, took the oath of office just last week, so it's been a very rough beginning. He has declared a state of emergency and has won praise for working closely with the mayors of the hardest-hit cities. And the immediate result is that Colombians are rallying around the right-wing president. And this is key for de la Espriella because he really doesn't have much of a mandate. He won the June presidential election by less than a percentage point. So going forward, this disaster is going to be a real test of de la Espriella's capacity to govern, something he's never done before. He's a former criminal defense attorney and a businessman who's never before held elective office. Also, he's trying to manage a huge fiscal deficit, so it's really unclear how much aid his government is going to be able to provide to rebuild Cali and the many other towns and cities across Colombia that were damaged by this earthquake.
5: That is John Otis. He's reporting from Cali, Colombia. John, thank you.
9: Thanks.

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1: Start date, August 12th. After teaming up with the sun to produce a solar eclipse today, the moon will make another sky-watching spectacle possible tonight, the Perseid meteor shower. It's expected to be at its peak tonight, and since the moon is new, it won't be around to interfere with the sparklers. The Perseids occur every August as Earth flies through the orbital path of comet Swift-Tuttle. The comet is a ball of frozen gases mixed with bits of rock and metal. As it approaches the sun, some of its gas vaporizes. That releases some of the heavier material, known as comet dust. As Earth zips through this material, some of the dust grains slam into our atmosphere at more than 100,000 miles per hour. They vaporize instantly, creating meteors, streaks of light across the sky. Swift-Tuttle returned to the inner solar system a third of a century ago. That was its first appearance since the Civil War, so the Perseids were especially good for a while. With the comet retreating into the outer solar system, though, there's less comet dust to feed the shower. The meteors enter the atmosphere from the direction of Perseus, hence the name. But they can streak across any part of the sky, so you don't have to look to a specific region to see them. To view the Perseids, find a safe, dark observing site away from the pesky glare of city lights. Then watch the sky for cosmic sparklers. Today's program was made possible by Mercer Caverns in Calaveras County in California's historic gold country. More information at mercercaverns.net. For the McDonald Observatory, I'm Billy Henry.
2: Good morning, I'm Leila Faldin. Italian dairy farmers need to age their cheese for at least a year to sell it as Parmigiano Reggiano. Because they need to wait so long, a bank offers loans using the cheese as collateral. It holds more than $300 million worth in warehouses, warehouses that needed to upgrade their cooling systems to deal with this summer's extreme heat. I wonder how much cheddar it cost them. It's Morning Edition.
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3: It's Morning Edition from NPR News. I'm Michelle Martin.
2: And I'm Leila Faldil. The University of Michigan has a new grading policy for freshmen in 2027. Students in their first semester at the university's College of Literature, Science, and the Arts will have their grades covered up. Their transcripts will only show a pass or no credit. The school says the pilot program will help, quote, curb the mental health crisis among people of college age. Shay Vance wrote about it for the Chronicle of Higher Education, and she joins me now. Good morning, Shay.
4: Good morning.
2: So why does the university think this will help students' mental health?
4: Yeah, well, a big part of the reasoning here is that Michigan essentially says in this news release, you know, this is a formative time in a young adult's life, and we don't want to add to that pressure necessarily. And we want to help students start strong. You know, Michigan is essentially saying we don't want a tough first semester to lead to a spiral. You know, we don't want students to get a C or a D and to think that that's the end of the line of potentially being able to get a good GPA and therefore a good placement in grad school or a good job. And they're also hopeful that this will encourage students to explore tougher subjects. So maybe a student who didn't take very many science classes in high school wants to try out a chemistry track. This policy might make them say, you know, so what if I get a C? It's worth a try, and maybe I'll like it and be good at it.
2: Now, the school says the covered up letter grades will be kept internally for tracking eligibility on sports teams and academic honors. I mean, I would freak out if I couldn't see my grades and didn't know exactly how I was doing. Do you have a sense of how students are reacting?
4: Yeah, I mean, they're reacting pretty well. I mean, I get the sense from from what I'm seeing in other reporting and online, that a lot of current students are a little bit bitter that this didn't happen in time for them to be freshmen. And a lot of potential applicants to the class of 2031 that will enroll next year are pretty excited about what this could mean for them and, you know, what this could mean for maybe I won't have to try as hard, but also what this could mean for, you know, maybe I can take that tougher class. So students are excited, and, you know, maybe the older students are a little bit upset.
2: Are there any potential drawbacks to this policy?
4: Yeah, so I spoke to a good deal of teaching and learning experts who had a pretty wide variety of opinions on this. Some people mm-hmm. think that this is simply going to demotivate students. You know, that you're going to have a bunch of freshmen coming to campus who think that they won't have to try very hard in class, and that it's actually just going to set them back and not give them that boost that Michigan hopes it will. And then a lot of people also think that this could just add to the crisis of grade inflation. You know, this trend of professors across the country giving out good grades to students who haven't necessarily earned them. Colleges right now are feeling a lot of pressure to keep students enrolled and maintain those high performance rates. And students are increasingly panicked about what a C or D might look to grad schools or employers. Mm-hmm. And so some people are worried that this is just more, you know, passing out good grades. And there's also concerns from some people that this just signals the beginning of the end of letter grading. You know, what if this is the start of universities just grading simply for competency rather than excellence?
2: Now, other schools have done this, though, right? How has it worked out there?
4: Absolutely. Yeah, so it's a small club. It's pretty much Wellesley, the Massachusetts Institute of Technology, Swarthmore, mm-hmm. and the California Institute of Technology that have these similar policies. It's worked at those schools for a long time. At MIT,

0: that policy since 1968. Mm-hmm. But you also have schools like Johns Hopkins University where they
1: will have to leave it there, unfortunately, Shay. Thank you much. Shay Vance is a reporting fellow for the Chronicle of Higher Education. Thank you for joining us. It's Morning Edition from NPR News. I'm Layla Fadel.
2: And I'm Michelle Martin.
3: I'm Dr. Anthony Lizerwitz, and this is Climate Connections. Summers in Atlanta are hot and getting hotter as the climate warms. To stay safe in the heat, residents often spend a lot of money on air conditioning.
4: One of the things I saw was that we had seniors especially getting displaced because of energy burden, because the utility rates are too high.
3: To help reduce urban heat, Liliana Bakhtiari of the Atlanta City Council introduced an ordinance that requires so-called cool roofs throughout the city, and the council passed it last year. Cool roofs are built with highly reflective materials, so they absorb less heat from the sun.
4: They're not overly expensive. They're on the market. They're available right now.
3: The ordinance applies to new roofs and major renovations, so widespread adoption will take time. But models show that within a few decades, cool roofs could reduce temperatures in some of the hottest Atlanta neighborhoods by up to 6 degrees. And residents with cool roofs will experience benefits right away. Their homes won't get as hot, and they will spend less on air conditioning
4: as a result of the new roofing. So not only is it reducing extreme heat, some of our hottest areas and citywide, it's going to also help people, especially seniors and renters and people in multifamily, keep their power bills more affordable.
3: Climate Connections is produced by the Yale Center for Environmental Communication. To learn more about climate change, visit climateconnections.org.
5: 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Coming up next is the Marketplace Morning Report. We hope you stay tuned. And we are looking for highs today across North Dakota, mid-70s to mid-80s, with isolated to scattered thunderstorms. Some of the storms along the Highway 200 corridor and south could be severe.
6: An economy where some are falling behind on student loan debt and others are upsizing their homes in retirement.
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6: For Marketplace in Los Angeles, I'm Nova Safo in for Kimberly Adams. Later this morning, the federal government releases the July tally of consumer prices. Forecasters are expecting a modest increase, up 0.1% month over month. The annual rate is expected to remain around 3.5% above the Fed's target. We also got new data this week on the state of household debt from the Federal Reserve Bank of New York. The report includes how much people owe on their student loans, as well as how much they're falling behind. Marketplace's Stephanie Hughes has that.
8: The student loan delinquency rate ticked up to 10.6% in the second quarter. That's up 0.3% from earlier this year. Those are debts that are at least 90 days past due.
9: I think the overall picture here is that people are having trouble figuring out how to make their payments.
8: Law professor Dalia Jimenez studies student debt at the University of California, Irvine. She points out student loan payments were paused during the pandemic for over 3 years. And missed payments started to show up on borrowers' credit reports just last January, which to some was a surprise. Betsy Mayotte is president of the Institute of Student Loan Advisors.
10: They kind of stopped paying attention to their loans because they didn't have to for so long, and they're caught off guard.
8: Mayotte calls the past 5 years the most chaotic in student loan policy history. Another change, some borrowers had been on the Biden-era SAVE plan, which is now defunct. It offered super low monthly payments. And people budgeted for things like their mortgages around that.
10: And now that plan is gone, and their next lowest plan is a lot higher than what their save amount was. And there's most of the other decisions they made, there's no take backsies. You can't, it's not easy to just sell the house.
8: Mayotte says the millions of people who were on the save plan are now getting notices they have to move to another one. She believes some of those borrowers will choose not to pay instead and expects another spike of delinquencies. I'm Stephanie Hughes for Marketplace.
6: The New York Fed's household debt report, by the way, also found new auto loans hit a record $211 billion in the second quarter. Credit card balances rose a bit, too. Household finances, though, appear stable as the delinquency rate fell for all types of consumer loans. Let's do the numbers. Markets were mixed in Asia. Japan's Nikkei advanced 0.8%, but in Hong Kong, stocks fell 0.8%. London's FTSE is up barely.

barely, but about 0.1%. On Wall Street, Dow, S&P, NASDAQ futures are pointing higher in the 0.1% to 0.7% range, with the Dow future up about 50 points. The 10-year Treasury yield, which helps set all those interest rates for household borrowing, is down slightly at 4.67%. Oil prices are up following new attacks on cargo ships in the Middle East, both by Iran-backed Houthi fighters and the U.S. That is, the International Energy Agency releases a new forecast predicting a bigger reduction in global oil supplies. International benchmark Brent crude is up 0.1% this morning at $89 per barrel.

0: Marketplace Morning Report is supported by Horizon 3, bringing the attacker's perspective to cybersecurity by helping organizations autonomously test, fix, and verify their defenses against AI-powered threats. Horizon3.ai.
1: Baby boomers make up the biggest share of home buyers, most downsizing in their golden years, selling a bigger home and purchasing something smaller. But an increasing number are changing that pattern, which has implications for a housing market where inventories are below historic norms. Joining me now is Rachel Ensign of the Wall Street Journal, who wrote about baby boomers' real estate choices. Good morning.
2: Hello. Thanks for having me.
1: Pleasure to have you. So the typical pattern is your kids grow up and move out, you retire, you downsize, maybe you cash in some equity. But you found that a lot of baby boomers are doing something different. Can you walk us through what they're doing?
2: What these baby boomers, who are pretty well off in general, are doing is they're actually upsizing. They're buying bigger homes, or they're doing big renovations to their current homes to improve them and make them bigger.
1: And why are they doing this?
2: The number one factor behind this, I think, is just that baby boomers have so much money, you know, especially compared to prior generations. Boomers have more wealth than any other generation currently alive. So before, it made a lot of sense to downsize if you really needed that money from selling your bigger home. But now, if you don't need that money and you in fact just have lots of extra money, why not build a bigger home?
1: What is the rationale that you're hearing from seniors when you covered the story about why they want to either build a bigger home or add to their homes, maybe make it nicer, new kitchens? What are they telling you about the kind of lifestyle rationale of why they're doing this?
2: So a lot of it has to do with their families. You know, they generally have grown kids, and a lot of them have grandkids, and they want to be able to host their extended families, even if it's just a few times a year for Thanksgiving or Christmas. They want to have space so that their kids and grandkids want to come visit and stay a while. And that is a really big motivator in buying these bigger homes.
1: And if seniors aren't selling their homes, or they're buying bigger ones instead of downsizing, how does that kind of shape the real estate market, or reshape it, I should say?
2: Well, yeah, the way I think about this is it's kind of a part of this broader housing market situation where, like you said at the beginning, boomers are the dominant force in the housing market still. They make up the largest share of home buyers in the U.S. And then on top of that, a lot of boomers are just staying put in these three-bedroom plus homes. They don't want to sell, they don't want to move, don't want to downsize, so they're just staying. And that is definitely a factor in why there's such low inventory in a lot of places. And it's changing the nature of a lot of these communities. These are communities in the suburbs, in a lot of instances, used to be full of families. And now it's actually a lot of older people who are staying in their homes.
1: Rachel Ensign is a reporter with the Wall Street Journal. You can read more of her reporting now. We'll have a link to the article on our website, marketplace.org. Rachel, thank you so much.
2: Yeah, thanks so much for having me.
1: And the baby boomer age range, by the way, 60 to 80 years old. So plenty of retirement years left for many of them. A lot going on in the global economy. 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I'm Nova Sapo with the Marketplace Morning Report. 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
4: Mostly sunny early in the morning, then becoming partly sunny. Isolated scattered thunderstorms today, and some storms from the 200 corridor south could become severe or very strong. Highs mid-70s to mid-80s. This hour, Williston 58, Minot 55, Minot Air Force Base 55, Bismarck-Mandan Light Rain 64, Dickinson 61, Headinger 61, Grand Forks 60, Grand Forks Air Force Base 59, Devil's Lake 59, Fargo-Moorhead 63, and Jamestown is 61 degrees. It is 6 o'clock Central, 5 o'clock Mountain, morning edition on Prairie Public.
5: Here's Good morning. News. Another Democratic primary in a Midwest state ends with the thinnest of margins in a test of progressive power. This time in Wisconsin's governor's race, the more moderate candidate won. It's Morning Edition from NPR News. Hundreds of U.S. sailors and their families were evacuated from Bahrain at the start of the war with Iran. I'm Leila Faldin.
6: And I'm Michelle Martin. Months later, they're still waiting for the Navy to figure out a final plan for them. Also, what kind of financial questions is AI good at answering? And comedian Jeff Arcuri talks about working in the crowd in his latest special. It is Wednesday, August 12th. On this day in 1990, fossil collector Sue Hendrickson found one of the best-preserved T-Rex skeletons. It went on display in Chicago as a dino named Sue. News is next.
7: Live from NPR News in Washington, I'm Windsor Johnston. President Trump took a secret flight out of Turkey last month after Israel warned the U.S. of an Iranian threat of attack. NPR's Daniel Estrin reports that's according to a person familiar with the matter.
8: Israel had intelligence of a possible threat of Iranian missiles toward Air Force One and shared that intelligence with the U.S., according to a person briefed on the matter, not authorized to speak publicly. The warning prompted Trump to be secretly flown out of Turkey on a different plane. Air Force One flew separately. That news was first reported by the Washington Post. When asked about it late Tuesday, Trump said he was following instructions from the Secret Service. This comes amid rising tensions between the U.S. and Iran, with no progress toward reopening the Strait of Hormuz. Daniel Estrin, NPR News, Tel Aviv.
7: South Carolina Senator Darlene Graham and Congressman Ralph Norman are advancing to a Republican special primary runoff election later this month. South Carolina Public Radio's Gavin Jackson reports the two candidates are competing for the seat left vacant by the late Senator Lindsey Graham.
9: A month after Senator Lindsey Graham died from a heart condition, voters are one step closer to having a nominee to replace him on the November ballot. His sister Darlene, who was appointed by the governor and urged to run for a full term by President Trump, and 5th District Congressman Ralph Norman, who lost a gubernatorial primary in June. Graham is focusing on more kitchen table issues in contrast to her late brother, while Norman, a member of the House Freedom Caucus, is concerned about the national debt and spending. Congressman Russell Fry and former Congressman and Governor Mark Sanford did not secure enough votes to advance to the August 25th runoff, despite both being well-known in South Carolina politics. For NPR News, I'm Gavin Jackson in Columbia, South Carolina.
7: Many public health experts are worried that President Trump's call to change childhood vaccinations will unnecessarily confuse and frighten parents. NPR's Rob Stein has more.
10: President Trump wants to cut the number of vaccinations children get and space out the shots they do receive. Anti-vaccine activists are welcoming Trump's executive order calling for that, but most medical experts are denouncing it. And while the president's order won't change anything right away, Dr. Aaron Milstone from the American Academy of Pediatrics says it can still be harmful.
11: The most tangible thing that will come out of the announcement is confusion, and confusion amongst parents are going to lead to delaying vaccination,
10: leading to fewer kids getting vaccinated and more kids getting sick from infections like measles and whooping cough. Rob Stein, NPR News.
7: Stocks across Asia close mixed today. On Wall Street, Dow futures are up 37 points at this hour. 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
4: Good morning for Prairie Public. I'm Dave Thompson. The United Way of Cass Clay is packing up this year's school supplies into backpacks to be distributed to area children eager to be ready for school. The annual school supply drive aimed to fill 7,000 backpacks this year. President and CEO Sandy Piatt says it means the world to a child to be able to walk in on the first day of school with all the supplies they will need.
13: And the other thing is that when they have those supplies, that removes a barrier for those families as well, because now they don't have to pay for those supplies and that backpack, and they can move those finances to paying for school lunch, or they can move those finances to paying for maybe medical expenses or some other expenses that they might have.
4: Piat says after several years of organizing the school supply drive, a volunteer who came to help stuff the backpacks revealed that today was a full circle moment for him.
13: So about 14, 15 years ago, he was a kid that had came through the line and received a backpack. And now he works here in the community. He works at Aldevron. He's married. He's got a young child. And he volunteers for us. He's giving back to an organization and also a program where he received those supplies himself. Because he remembers walking in to the classroom and sitting in the classroom where the teacher asked why he didn't have the supplies. And then the next year, he came to the backpack pickup and he received all the supplies and he was able to walk into the classroom with the school supplies that he needed.
4: The backpack pickup events will take place this week at the Fargo Dome. Families are asked to fill out a form before they take their backpacks. Mostly sunny early this morning, then becoming partly sunny. Isolated to scattered thunderstorms today, highs mid-70s to mid-80s. And again, thunderstorms south of the Highway 200 corridor could turn into strong or severe weather. We're watching that as well. At last report, Williston 58, Minot 55, Minot Air Force Base 55, Bismarck Mandan 64, Dickinson 61, Hettinger 61, Grand Forks 60, Grand Forks Air Force Base 59, Devil's Lake 59, Fargo-Moorhead 63, and Jamestown 61. Some light fog reported in the Candu area this hour. Coming up next on Morning Edition, primary races around the country tested which direction voters want their candidates to take ahead of November's midterms. The results were mixed. 607 Central, 507 Mountain. From the Prairie Public Newsroom, I'm Dave Thompson.

0: It's Morning Edition from NPR News. I'm Michelle Martin.
1: And I'm Leila Fadel. Good morning. Results from another round of primary races are in, and those results are mixed.
0: And that's making it somewhat difficult to gauge what voters want and don't want in the upcoming midterm elections.
1: We've got Minnesota Public Radio's Clay Masters on the line with us for more on the results. Hi, Clay.
2: Hi there.
1: Okay, let's start with a closely watched race in your neighboring state of Wisconsin that was home to a competitive Democratic primary for governor. What do we know?
2: Yeah, Milwaukee County Executive David Crowley, who is considered a more moderate candidate, narrowly beat out a state representative, Francesca Hong, who identifies as a Democratic Socialist. That's according to an AP race call. This race was closely watched, of course, to see if it would replicate the results of another swing state, nearby Michigan, where progressive Abdul El-Sayed recently won the Democratic primary for U.S. Senate there. While that didn't happen, this was a very close race and shows that there's a good amount of Democratic voters who are looking for a significant change in their party. He'll face GOP Congressman Tom Tiffany, a Trump-backed Republican in this swing state.
1: In the Senate primary in Minnesota, where you are, Democrats backed the more progressive candidate. Tell us more about that race.
2: Yeah, that's the state's Lieutenant Governor Peggy Flanagan. She won. The race between her and Congresswoman Angie Craig was really centered around President Trump's immigration crackdown this past winter here. That's what you heard a lot from in the ads. There was, you know, more than 3,000 federal agents that aimed at deporting undocumented immigrants that came to the state last winter, ultimately led to the fatal shootings of Renee Good and Alex Pretty. Flanagan regularly, really, went after Craig during the primary for a vote she made in Congress backing a GOP-backed immigration bill. Craig said she regretted that vote, and last night, Flanagan had this to say.
3: I know that we can fix our broken immigration system, secure the border, and create a real pathway to citizenship that aligns with our values.
2: And noteworthy, Leila, Flanagan would be the first Native American woman to serve in the U.S. Senate should she win.
1: And who will she be facing on the Republican side of this open U.S. Senate seat?
2: Republican Michelle Tafoya, a former sportscaster who is not closely aligned with President Trump. Here's what she told me last night.
4: I am running to call balls and strikes to say, I think the president is right on this one. I think the president is wrong on this one. And I have the spine to stand up and say those things.
2: And being able to say as a Republican you are willing to disagree with the president is important when it comes to a place like Minnesota, because the state has not gone for Trump in the last three presidential elections.
1: What about the candidates that President Trump did back last night in competitive primaries? How did they do?
2: Here in Minnesota, Trump-backed MyPillow founder Mike Lindell, and he lost the state GOP primary for governor to the state's Speaker of the House, Lisa Damith. She was largely seen as the establishment favorite with more money, despite not getting Trump's backing or even the endorsement of the state's Republican Party. Damith will face Democratic Senator Amy Klobuchar in the governor's race. Klobuchar quickly got in after current Governor Tim Walz decided not to seek a third term. And also, I just should note, in South Carolina, Senator Darlene Graham, who is serving out the remainder of her brother Lindsey Graham's term, did not secure enough votes to win Tuesday's primary outright. She was also endorsed by President Trump, and she's going to advance to a runoff later this month against Representative Ralph Norman.
1: Clay Masters of Minnesota Public Radio. Thank you, Clay.
2: My pleasure.
0: We're going to talk about these primary results in more depth now with Kyle Condick. He is the managing editor of Sabato's Crystal Ball. That's a newsletter published by the University of Virginia Center for Politics. Kyle Condick, good morning.
5: Good morning.
0: So let's start in Wisconsin, where the Democratic primary for governor was tight. The state representative, Francesca Hong, had been the polling favorite. She didn't prevail. And this made me think about that Democratic Senate primary in Michigan, where the margin for the eventual winner was smaller than projected. So what happened here in Wisconsin? Was the polling just off again, or did something else shift the dynamics of the race?
5: I think the polling probably was off to a certain degree with the sort of progressive candidate being overstated, but this was also a crazy topsy-turvy race. And, you know, polls, we describe them as a quote-unquote snapshot in time. Well, the snapshot in time, you know, things kept changing, and there was a clear consolidation behind David Crowley, the person who won the nomination overnight. And also, I think Francesca Hong she was a weak candidate who had a weak finish to the campaign. There was a lot of focus on some of the, frankly, kind of crazy things she'd said over the years. years, you know, talking about canceling Thanksgiving. And she tried to do some cleanup on that, but wasn't particularly good at doing that. And so I just think a lot of Wisconsin Democrats who are concerned about electability swung toward Crowley. And you know, that was the candidate endorsed by the sitting governor, Tony Evers, who comes out of this looking pretty good.
0: And now you're as a group, your group is now what, calling this lean Democrat, or how are you calling how are you looking at the general?
5: Yeah, so we had the Wisconsin governor's race rated as toss-up, but there have been a lot of elections and developments in Wisconsin since Trump got elected again that have been really pretty good for Democrats and bad for Republicans, and it's a Democratic-leaning year. We figured that so long as the Democrats produced a credible Democratic a gubernatorial nominee, they should be favored. So we actually moved the race from toss-up to leans Democratic overnight because Hong lost, basically.
0: So a moderate victory in Wisconsin, a progressive one in Michigan last week, and also in Minnesota last night, where, as we just heard, Lieutenant Governor Peggy Flanagan won the primary for U.S. Senate, where she beat Congresswoman Angie Craig. Do you draw any conclusions overall when you're looking at these results in the Midwest?
5: I think there is probably a battle for the party going on ideologically right now, but it's not one that necessarily you could say that either side is winning. I think the quote unquote establishment in the Democratic Party is weaker than it's been in recent years, certainly. But the fact that Crowley was able to win in Wisconsin and what is really such an important race shows that I think the establishment and these sort of electability concerns do still have some juice on the Democratic side.
0: I'm thinking about the Republican side now, where, you know, President Trump endorsed Mike Lindell, the MyPillow founder, in the Republican primary for governor of Minnesota. He lost. Trump backed Senator Darlene Graham in the special South Carolina primary to fill her late brother's seat. She was the top vote getter, but she still has to go to a runoff because the margin was too thin. Just looking at those data points, not many, but those are two data points. Does it say something to you about the state of Trump's influence in the party right now?
5: Certainly, Republicans are still going to feel like they want to have Trump's endorsement if they can get it. But he has taken some losses in some of these endorsement races recently. And we're going to have this runoff in the South Carolina Senate race in a couple of weeks. You know, Graham did finish in first, but she's 33%. You needed 50% to advance without a runoff. So we'll have to see how that goes. But particularly in some governor's races, again, as we saw in Minnesota last night, you know, the president is not necessarily getting what he wants. And that was, the Democrats are still a huge favorite with Amy Klobuchar in the Minnesota governor's race. But, Lindell would have been a particularly weak nominee.
0: So let's go to the Northeast now. And I want to flag this race where the Democratic Congressman John Larson of Connecticut lost a bit to keep his seat. Now, he's been in office for, quite some time, I think like 15 terms or something like that. Now, the former mayor of Hartford, Luke Bronin, ran on a message that Larson was just too entrenched in the status quo. Don't think there was politically that big of a difference between them. So what does this result tell you?
5: It does seem like there's a desire for new blood on the Democratic side. And I think a lot of that is probably based on seeing what happened with Joe Biden and how that kind of, messed up Democrats in the, 2024 campaign cycle. And so we've also seen just a lot of House incumbents in general losing. The number is up to 10 or 11, basically, depending on how you count. Total on both sides, which historically is quite a lot, and redistricting has a little bit to do with that, but there are also lots of other bigger things going on, including I think some desire for generational change on the Democratic side, which is what John Larson losing I think represented.
0: All right, lots to talk about. You fit a lot in, so thanks for that. That's Cal Condic of UVA Center for Politics. Cal, thanks.
5: Thank you.
1: Russia has released a former U.S. Marine after holding him in prison for more than 4 years. President Trump says that Robert Gilman was freed on humanitarian grounds. His supporters say he was near death in a catatonic state and needs medical attention. NPR's Michelle Kellerman has his story.
6: President Trump announced Gilman's return, saying it came after discussions with Russian President Vladimir Putin. Trump says Russia asked for no one in return. The 32-year-old looked sickly in the photograph posted online. Trump says he talked to Gilman, whose one request was for a cheeseburger. The Massachusetts man will be treated in a medical facility in Texas. He needs a lot of support, says Senator Ed Markey, a Democrat from Massachusetts, who says Gilman was tortured and forcibly medicated in Russia.
7: It is a tragedy that it took Robert's near-death condition for this case to receive the attention which it required.
6: The State Department only recently declared that he was being unjustly detained. A Russian businessman close to the Kremlin, Kirill Dmitriev, called it a humanitarian release, but did not comment on the U.S. allegations of mistreatment. According to his supporters, Gilman was transiting through Russia in 2022 on his way to Moldova to teach English, and he fell ill on a train.
8: When the Russian police come upon him, they think he's drunk, and they claim he assaults them when, in fact, the opposite was true.
6: That's Kieran Ramsey, a former FBI official, now the chief investigator for Global Reach, a nonprofit organization which advocated for Gilman's release. He says Gilman suffered a lot in Russia.
8: With ridiculous pressure tactics, like being told the only way you're going to get out of this is if you volunteer to fight for the Russian army against Ukraine. You can imagine the conditions in a Russian gulag these days, especially being an American. He went through a living hell.
6: The Trump administration says it will continue to work for the release of all Americans unjustly detained in Russia, including Stephen Hubbard, who's in his 70s and was captured in Ukraine. Senator Markey says the U.S. needs to hold Russia to account for its treatment of American detainees.
7: We cannot reduce the pressure that we apply on the Russians. There are other Americans there.
6: Global Reach is working on five other cases in Russia. Michelle Kellerman, NPR News, the State Department.

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2: Theater Without Walls presents The Cream of Wheat Caper, a melodrama on the Red River, August 15th and 22nd at 7 p.m. and August 16th and 23rd at 2 p.m. at the Myra Museum in Grand Forks. 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
3: Today on Main Street, we're celebrating an accomplishment of graduation. 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He wanted to finish his degree for years, but his college time was cut short by a family tragedy when he was younger. We'll introduce you to Bart Schott. 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
4: Coming up next on Morning Edition, A. Martinez talks with comedian Jeff Arcuri about the stand-up comic Art of Crowd Work, which involves talking to audience members and ad-libbing off what they say. Sounds like fun to me, I guess. 621 Central, 521 Mountain, you are listening to Morning Edition on Prairie Public. In our news coming up at the bottom of the hour, visitor numbers at Minnesota hunger relief sites are keeping a record-breaking pace, and there's a new state law providing flexibility when accessing a key source of nutrition. 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Again, 621 Central, 521 Mountain. It's Morning Edition. This is Prairie Public.

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2: I'm Layla Faldin.
3: And I'm A. Martinez. One of the hottest trends in stand-up comedy is crowd work. That's when the comedian makes the audience part of the act, asking questions and having conversations with members of the crowd. Jeff Arcuri built an entire Netflix comedy special around crowd work. It's called Nice to Meet You.
4: Like, how old are you guys? How old are you, man? You seem about my age.
5: 42.
4: 42. Do you feel your age?
5: I do.
4: You do? How so? When?
5: My knees.
4: Your knees? Aw. Oh, no. Let me see them.
6: I like to consider myself a comedian first or a stand-up comedian first, and then I incorporate crowd work to just kind of add a little flair to my shows. There was an epidemic of it for a while where it was just a lot of people were posting and trying because they were seeing success with it. The way I do it is different than that. I don't just point at an audience member and ask them to work for me. Like, I don't just walk up and say, what's your story, to fill time. I kind of use them as a pivot point or a catalyst to talk about what I want to talk about and kind of bring the audience on the same level as me, where we're going to make this funny together. I want them to take half the credit for how the show goes.
4: I feel like we had this, you're 42, I'm 38. We had the same childhood for the most part, right? You had like a Furby.
5: I wanted one.
4: You wanted one.
5: Aw. Yeah.
4: Well, guess what? Look under your seat, buddy. Dude, that'd be the cutest thing in the world. He's like, oh my God.
3: How did you get interested in making that part of what you do?
6: Yeah, at no point was I like, would I even think I'd be somebody who'd want to talk to the crowd? I was just nervous reciting the words I economized into, you know, the sentence. It really started when I started doing cruise ships, and I would do so many shows on the cruise ships, and they would allow me to repeat shows because I can't have like 6 hours worth of material. But the problem is people would come and see me again.
3: Yeah.
6: I would basically cut my sets in half and then supplement it with crowd work and just kind of ask the audience about a premise before I'd get into it. And I was finding that there was a lot of fun to be found in premises from the audience's perspective.
4: Ryan, nice to meet you. Ryan, you guys are married or just together or what?
7: Engaged.
4: Oh, amazing. Hell yeah, dude. Hey, how old are you, buddy?
5: 27.
4: Cool. Were you nervous to propose, man?
5: No.
4: No? I don't even think you got on one knee. You're probably like, catch. Was I nervous? No, she knows what she's got.
3: What are the risky parts of interacting with a crowd of people that you don't know?
6: Yeah. For a few months when I was on the road, I would start the show by saying, this is kind of how it works. Like, I'm going to engage with you guys. I don't want you randomly yelling out. I was giving this little speech before shows. Mm-hmm. It just felt very condescending to tell them how to listen to me. So I just figured I just stopped doing that and I started kind of adjusting on the fly. So if somebody was yelling out, I just kind of take them, I separate them from the rest of the crowd, and I say, this is kind of what not to do. That you can kind of see that in my special in the beginning, that first.
3: Yeah, right at the start. Yeah.
4: Okay, I'm going to stop the show just for a second. Did you hear what he said earlier about yelling out during the show?
5: Yeah, I did.
4: Okay, that made the show worse just now. You feel it.
5: Sorry.
4: I know, and you apologized. But I just want you to know, I have jokes to get through. I'm going to get to know you guys. Never you, ever again. But like for the rest of you guys, you could die tomorrow. I wouldn't care. But the rest of you guys.
6: When somebody is being a jerk or whatever, I like to find an avenue for them to become someone that we clap for. Like, I'll have a moment where I'll be like, hey, you know, you're doing so good, but you haven't yelled out in 20 minutes. I'm so proud of you. And then the audience goes, oh, wow, blah, blah, blah. And then now that guy's got attention in a positive light.
3: I was thinking, like, if Seinfeld or like Eddie Murphy were coming up just now, would they be doing crowd work?
6: I don't think so. There's a lot of purity in what they do, and I respect the heck out of it. And I think you don't need to post crowd work to succeed. I just think this is perfect for me. And I just love doing it so much. Yeah. And it was never a forced thing for me.
3: So speaking of comics that won't do it, here's Anthony Jeselnik. He was on the Dan Le Batard show.
2: You ask someone what they do for a living, and then you make a joke on that. You know, you ask someone how long they've been in a relationship, and I think that's garbage. So I just don't do it.
6: I respect that he doesn't want to do it. But at the same time, there are people that do. If we're ever on the same show where everyone's there to see him or me, it may be a little bit of a different audience.
3: Yeah,
6: but
3: yeah.
6: I'm going to talk to you guys, all right?
3: Now, your wife was a contestant on The Bachelor. Then she was The Bachelorette. You got married 5 days before she started cancer treatment, right? So first off, how is she?
6: She's doing well. You know, it's a constant give and take. Some weeks it's good news. Some weeks it's not as good news. Mm-hmm. So we're doing great. Yeah.
3: Okay, good. So now that I know that she's doing well, how soon did you try to find humor in it? Because comedians, I think, try to find humor in things just to kind of cope with them.
6: Oh, I started pull starting that engine the second we got the news. For those first few weeks, I just needed her to laugh. And I didn't realize this, but that was more for me than it was for her. And the jokes she makes, like, this is maybe not as funny to you guys, but we were on a cruise recently with my parents. And my dad called my wife, called Katie an angel. And she just goes, "Don't call me that. I ain't dead yet, Steve." And the look on both my parents' faces is like, "You can't say that." And I'm like, "You can, though." That's like why I love her, is that she's not going to hide from it. And we make fun of it now. We took the power back from cancer, and now we make fun of it. And that was huge. But yeah. For a while, I was trying too hard. And I realized I need to not do that, you know?
3: Yeah, yeah. I really think that the special being called "Nice to Meet You" is perfect, because it truly feels like when you are dealing with people in these situations that you really, really are happy to meet them. I mean, do you think you'll always be that way comedy-wise?
6: I truly hope so. I love doing what I do. I love performing for people. I love changing people's evenings. I love the messages I get from people saying, like, you know, "You got me through things," or "Your comedy," or like, "We look forward to this every year, coming to see you." Like, those things will never go away from me. I don't see it could ever. I've been doing this 15 years, and I've lived in basements. I've slept next to rats, and I was happy to do it because I got comedy at the end of the day, you know?
3: Jeff Arcuri's Netflix comedy special is called "Nice to Meet You." Jeff, nice to meet you, Jeff.
6: Yeah, thank you. It was great talking to you.
3: This is NPR News.
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0: Live from NPR News in Washington, I'm Dave Mattingly. Search teams in western Colombia continue to look for survivors in the debris of damaged and collapsed buildings following Monday's strong earthquake. More than 180 people are confirmed dead. Nearly 2,600 others were injured. Officials report more than 100 aftershocks. The U.S. Geological Survey says the quake had a magnitude of 7.4. David Crowley is celebrating a narrow win in Wisconsin's Democratic gubernatorial primary. He upset Democratic Socialist Francesca Hong and will face Republican Congressman Tom Tiffany in November. Crowley is the Milwaukee County Executive. If elected, he would be the state's first black governor. NPR's Maham Javed reports on some of yesterday's results in Minnesota and South Carolina.
1: In Minnesota's Senate primary, Progressive Democrat Lieutenant Governor Peggy Flanagan defeated centrist Congresswoman Angie Craig. And in South Carolina, Senator Darlene Graham, who is newly appointed to the seat and sister of the late Lindsey Graham, led a crowded Republican Senate field into a runoff.
0: Graham will face Congressman Ralph Norman in the August 25th Republican runoff. The National Association of Realtors says sales of existing homes in the U.S. fell by more than 1.5% last month amid higher mortgage rates. This is NPR News.
2: Good morning. For Prairie Public, I'm Dave Thompson. Visitor numbers at Minnesota hunger relief sites are keeping a record-breaking pace, and a new state law in Minnesota provides flexibility when accessing a key source of nutrition. We get that from Mike Mullen.
3: Starting this month, food shelves across the state can accept donated eggs past their quality assurance date, with 30 days as the cutoff point. Before the law changed, these sites had to throw out eggs once they reached their sell-by date. Dan Narr with the ICA Food Shelf in the Twin Cities West Metro says there's a grace period to safely eat eggs, and this move eases pressure on households struggling with high grocery costs.
4: You've got a healthy choice through eggs that is there to be able to help bridge the gap between the people who can't afford to buy a lot of the meat, have an opportunity to get that protein.
3: A July report from the food group says there were more than 9 million visits to Minnesota food shelves last year, a record number for the state. I'm Mike Moen.
2: Mostly sunny early in the morning, then becoming partly sunny. Isolated to scattered thunderstorms today, highs mid-70s to mid-80s. And thunderstorms we could see maybe reach severe levels along and south of the Highway 200 corridor this afternoon. Williston 58, Minot 55, Minot Air Force Base 55, Bismarck Mandan 64, Dickinson reporting 63, Hedinger reporting 63, Grand Forks 57, Grand Forks Air Force Base 57, Devil's Lake 59, Fargo Moorhead 62, and Jamestown 61 degrees. We have a whole lot of Rick Steves tonight on Prairie Public. 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Watch Rick Steves' Art of Europe, Beauty Through the Ages. 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It is 6:34 Central, 5:34 Mountain, and you are listening to Morning Edition on the radio service of Prairie Public.
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6: 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I'm Leila Fadel.
7: And I'm Michelle Martin. Good morning. During the early weeks of the war with Iran, hundreds of U.S. sailors and their families were rushed out of Bahrain with only a duffel bag. As the war continues, many of these families are still living out of suitcases back in the U.S. The Navy is trying to figure out what's next for them. Steve Walsh with WHRO in Norfolk has this report.
8: Shortly after the war with Iran started in late February, one Navy spouse was about to go back to Bahrain with her husband. Then they got word from the Navy.
9: A day before we were supposed to leave to be stationed in Bahrain together, we were told we need to go somewhere else for a short period of time. And then here we are 5 months later.
8: NPR has agreed to withhold their names. The Navy spouse is concerned about the potential impact on her husband's career. The two of them are now living out of three duffel bags.
9: We were at one location for a while and then spur of the moment sent to another location for what ended up being 10 weeks. So it's a lot of moving with very short notice and can't really unpack or own too much because you never know when you're going to be going somewhere else.
8: They're on what's called temporary duty status, so they aren't eligible for base housing or money for rent. American bases in the region remain targets for Iran. After a first story ran on NPR in April, the Navy conceded that at least 1,500 troops and their families had left the Navy base in Bahrain, which is home to the Navy's Fifth Fleet. When military members and their families go overseas, they have to designate a place they would return in emergency. Some evacuees remain at the place they designated. Others are still moving from base to base. Head of Fleet Forces Admiral Carl Thomas told NPR that the Navy hasn't released an overall plan, but reopening Bahrain to families seems unlikely in the near future.
10: We're really trying to take each case individually and make sure those people are taken care of and we understand what they want. But with things heating back up over there right now, it's not an option.
8: Some came through Norfolk, Virginia. Hundreds have arrived in Tampa, home of CENTCOM. There, the organization Blue Star Families is helping make food deliveries. Families with young children are trying to enroll in schools. They may not have all of their records, says Executive Director Susie Malloy.
11: When the kids first arrived, we gave them backpacks and school supplies because, you know, they left so quickly they didn't think to grab all of what they needed to go back to school.
8: Ingemis Shields runs JetPet, which transports animals in and out of Bahrain, including for some military and civilian defense workers. She still lives in Bahrain and remembers when the war began.
12: The early days, quite shocking, especially Bahrain is considered safe. It's a small island with friendly people. So when I woke up, I was literally blasted off my bed.
8: People weren't prepared for the cost and paperwork involved in transporting pets out of the Middle East. Many had to leave their animals behind. Pets were left with neighbors or friends and still haven't left the country.
12: A lot of people are in panic mode, and our team as well. We are going under that same stress where alarms go off and deprived sleep and uncertainty.
8: The country is still under periodic attack. For most clients, all she can tell them to do is wait and see. For NPR News, I'm Steve Walsh.
6: Would you use artificial intelligence for financial advice? 40% of people already do, according to a new survey from the analytics company J.D. Power. NPR's Stephen Bisaha reports on what users are asking chatbots and if they should trust them.
13: David Kendrick already goes to ChatGPT for most of his other questions, so why not finances?
14: Now when I talk about it, it's my buddy Chatty.
13: Kendrick asked for tips on repairing his house in Dayton, Ohio, how to revive his dying tomato plant, and what to do about his home equity credit line.
14: And I'm like, hey, should I be paying that down or should I be funding my Roth IRA?
13: OpenAI promotes using ChatGPT for personal finance. Kendrick's uploaded his budget and financial info, even acted on some of the AI's suggestions, like upping his retirement contribution. The AI also eases his stress.
14: My fiance calls it financial anxiety. I've always kind of had that because my parents struggled, and this very much helped with that. To sit there and say, okay, you are okay. You are planning for the future. You are going to be okay.
13: Overall, Kendrick says his finances are solid. But that is not true for the biggest group of people using AI for financial advice.
15: We call them overextended.
13: Jim Miller is the vice president of financial services at JD Power, which did a survey to learn about people's financial health. Miller says people asking AI for advice have questions like how to stretch their budgets and get tips like skipping the name brand cereal for cheaper store versions.
15: They're using AI to look for ways to save, look for ways to make their money go a little bit further.
13: Now, there's still the big question to answer. Is AI advice any good?
16: we find it quite surprising and positively surprising that they are actually giving you pretty decent advice.
13: Taha Shokman is an associate professor at the MIT Sloan School of Management. He recently co-authored a yet-to-be-published paper that found that AI offer the kind of big-picture financial tips you might expect from a finance professor like him.
16: It tends to push people toward saving more, participating more in the stock market, de-risking as they get older. So it gets a lot of things right.
13: Overall, finance experts I spoke to said AI advice seems to work best for people on two ends of the sophistication scale. For people asking finance one-on-one questions, and for power users handing over lots of data and crafting detailed prompts. But a lot of questions can fall in the middle ground, where they go beyond the basics without providing a lot of detail. And in those cases, the AI can make mistakes.
17: Recently, I wanted to see how good are these models at coming up with something a little more complex.
13: Daniel Harrison is the founder of Harrison Financial Planning. And for her test, she told an AI model about her husband joining her firm and asked how they should structure their business.
17: It gave an answer that it was sure about. It was like, you need to be an S corporation.
13: That's a type of business with some tax advantages. But Harrison kept prodding the AI and giving it more info.
17: It completely changed tunes by the end of it to where it's like, absolutely do not be an S corp. You need to be an LLC. If I had not had that background knowledge, it would have given me the wrong information.
13: AI models can make up sources and make bad assumptions about someone's situation. David Kendrick says he knows not to take ChatGPT's advice as gospel.
14: I know that ChatGPT can be kind of a sycophant, and every time I talk to it, it's like, oh, David, that's such a great idea. You know, and I'm like, hey, quit that. You got to be real with me and everything.
13: In June, OpenAI updated ChatGPT so you could directly connect your financial accounts to the platform. That's a level of AI financial trust Kendrick is not willing to make. Stephen Bisaha, NPR News.
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18: This is Dakota Datebook for August 12th. Chief Giles Goose, also known as Joseph, was an Arikara scout, soldier, and mail carrier whose life reflected the rapid change on the Great Plains. Between 1870 and 1882, Goose served as a scout for the U.S. Army while military posts lined the Missouri River. During this time, he guided and protected settlers and traders traveling along this route, the primary transportation and trade corridor. In 1871, he was appointed head of a small band consisting of 15 lodges and around 105 members at the Grand River Agency before the community was later relocated to the Standing Rock Reservation. One of his most significant roles as a scout came in 1874 when he accompanied Lieutenant Colonel George Custer's expedition into the Black Hills in search of gold, alongside 61 other Native scouts representing the Crow, Mandan, Hidatsa, and Arikara. Goose was the one who informed Custer of a cave that would later become known as Ludlow Cave, a site that is archaeologically and culturally important to multiple Native nations, including the Hidatsa, Crow, Arikara, Cheyenne, Assiniboine, and Sioux. By that time, the cave had already been vandalized by members of Custer's expedition. Goose later served with Custer during the Battle of the Little Bighorn in 1876, where he was wounded in the hand. He and the other scouts were assigned the dangerous task of chasing off the Dakotas' horses, as well as relaying messages when it became clear that Custer's men were in trouble. After his years as a scout, Goose worked as a mail carrier between Fort Rice and Fort Bennett. He also enlisted in the U.S. Army, serving from 1891 to 1893 as a corporal in Company I, 22nd Infantry, a unit stationed at Fort Yates, that was composed entirely of Native American soldiers. He was among the relatively few Native veterans of his era to receive a military pension. Even in his later years, Goose frequently returned to the Black Hills in search of gold. making the journey many times before his death. On this date in 1915, the Oaks Times reported that Chief Giles Goose had passed away in Corson County, South Dakota. He was buried at Fort Yates. Today's Dakota Datebook is written by Grace Kaiser. I'm Merrill Pepcorn.
19: Dakota Datebook is produced in cooperation with the State Historical Society of North Dakota, with funding by the Study ND, North Dakota's largest lifelong learning community.

0: It's Morning Edition from NPR News. I'm Leila Fadel.
1: And I'm Michelle Martin. Good morning. President Trump's new tariffs on Canadian products are scheduled to take effect next week. Trump announced last month he wanted a 50% tax on many Canadian imports, from clothing to building materials like plywood and cement. The countries could come to an agreement before then to avoid them. But as Richard Haller from North Country Public Radio reports, the uncertainty is already causing stress for business owners and customers.
2: The scent of sawdust, diesel fumes, and cedar sap hangs in the air at a lumber yard in Rensselaer Falls, New York, just 15 miles south of the Canadian border. This business, JP Building Supply, stores and sells all types of building materials, including sheathing like plywood. It buys around a third of its lumber from Canada. James Putman, the owner, says that if these tariffs really do move forward, they are in trouble.
3: I mean, that's going to affect us tremendously. If things bump up 50%, that means we have to add on 50%, because we've got to put it on to the customer, and that's just going to push everything else up.
2: For the past year and a half, the Trump administration has aggressively tariffed Canada. But after the Supreme Court ruled that Trump didn't have the authority to impose certain tariffs by executive order, the government had to refund around $100 billion. Now it's imposing new tariffs under a different provision that had never been used before. Across the border in Canada, Hank Vetter is a sales manager at a lumber business in Ottawa that ships 60% of its product to the U.S. He says the threat of these tariffs alone is already having an impact on his U.S. customers like home builders and contractors.
4: They say, hey, if that 50% is coming in, I need to do one of two things. I'm going to either order today before the tariffs kick in, or then I'm going to wait until there's relief in those tariffs.
2: Vetter says these tariffs are causing a domino effect, raising import costs on specific items, which then pushes companies to raise all of their prices.
4: So then that affects the contractor, because he's trying to get this house built on time for his customer. And then that affects the supply chain, because if the contractor is not ordering the material, then the supply chain is weakened.
2: In central New York, A.J. Warmoth owns a dairy farm and also chairs the Northeast Dairy Producers Association. He hopes the U.S. and Canada reach a better trade deal. But existing tariffs, like on steel and aluminum, stacked with the uncertainty, have already created economic pressure.
5: So a lot of people are building barns, a lot of people are, you know, investing in their operations, and it just raises the cost on everything. Cement, steel, anything you're doing in using in a building project or anything, is those costs have escalated exponentially.
2: These new tariffs cover a slew of items coming out of Canada. Everything from chandeliers to ice skates to dairy and alcohol. Amy Magnus is a customs broker based in Vermont and helps businesses calculate tariffs when shipping across the border. She says she's never seen anything like this before in her 40 years of experience.
6: I am telling my customers, please check the list and see if you have any products that appear on those lists. If you do have, let's say, all these shipments of ice skates that you want to bring into the United States, bring them in right now.
2: Magnus says she hopes both countries work out a resolution. She's worried these new tariffs will create a colder relationship between Canada and the U.S. For NPR News, I'm Richard Haller.

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2: Israeli settlers are attacking Palestinians in the occupied West Bank at a record pace, according to the UN. But for thousands of Palestinians, their only income source is working for Israelis.
3: There is no minimum wage, no social insurance, medical insurance, and other social benefits.
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4: Comes your way at 4 Central, 3 Mountain Time this afternoon here on Prairie Public. Coming up next on Morning Edition, the Trump administration announced $2 billion in funding to faith-based groups for global health work. The White House says those groups work more efficiently. However, experts are questioning that claim. It is 6:51 Central, 5:51 Mountain. It's Morning Edition, and this is Prairie Public.
5: This is Morning Edition from NPR News. I'm Leila Faldin.
6: And I'm Michelle Martin. Good morning. The former premier of China, Zhu Rongji, has died. He was 97 years old. Rongji was renowned for economic reforms that connected China to the world economy. NPR's Emily Fang has this remembrance.
7: The world first got a good look at Zhu Rongji's flinty personality when he helped negotiate China's entry into the World Trade Organization. Kenneth Lieberthal, a China expert and then a national security advisor for President Clinton, met Zhu multiple times over the grueling 6.5-year negotiation process. The U.S. needed China to make tough concessions and open up its closed economy before giving it a preferential trading status. Zhu was under huge pressure to find compromise, and he let his views be known.
8: Including complaining that, I had to get up at 3 a.m. to brief the president. He said, 3 a.m. I'm not all that young anymore. You guys are really pushing.
7: Eventually, in 2000, China got that preferential trading status with the U.S., and a year later joined the World Trade Organization. And throughout, Zhu struck U.S. officials as inquisitive and flexible, asking Lieberthal, for example, why Americans distrusted China and their views on Taiwan and island China claims.
8: It was a very unusual discussion. This was not talking points. It was a lot of give and take.
7: Born in 1928, Zhu Rongji lost both parents at an early age. Being an orphan and the need to survive helped shape his strong personality. He was thick-skinned and extremely direct. Here he is in 1987, just before becoming mayor of Shanghai. My defining characteristic is independent thought, he declares. I say what I think. His blunt, say-it-like-it-is style got him in serious trouble. In 1958, he was briefly expelled from the party for criticizing Chairman Mao's economic policies. And then a decade later, he was purged again and sent to do manual labor for 5 years. Zhu was rehabilitated after Chairman Mao died in 1976, then worked his way back up the bureaucratic ladder with the same precision and pragmatism he'd learned as a trained electrical engineer. In the 1990s, Zhu took control of China's chaotic economy as it careened between capitalism and state-led socialism. He started China's first stock exchange. He centralized the tax system. That went on to create huge wealth and hugely unsustainable levels of debt. But Zhu's most controversial legacy by far remains restructuring China's bloated state-owned enterprises. He axed smaller, inefficient companies, leaving an estimated 30 million state workers suddenly jobless. Massive worker protests erupted all over China, and Zhu had the willpower, or callousness, as his critics would say, to ignore them.
9: The central government decided that the laid-off worker problem could just be ignored and forgotten.
7: That's Dorothy Solinger, a professor emeritus of political science at the University of California, Irvine, where she studied migrant labor. Zhu tried to offset the layoff's impacts. He created a basic social welfare system that exists to this day and made steps

0: to boost basic health care, which had crumbled in rural areas. But pockets of China, especially where workers were reliant on heavy industry, never fully recovered. Zhu took the criticism in stride. He was unlike most communist leaders who read off dry, carefully prepared scripts. Instead, he loved engaging with and ad-libbing to the press. He was known for his gallows humor. When he vowed to stamp out anti-corruption, he once quipped, "I have prepared 100 coffins, 99 for the corrupt officials, and one for myself." Decades after his retreat from public life, however, Zhu today is mostly invoked with pleasant nostalgia, especially under Chinese leader Xi Jinping, when China became more nationalistic, more beholden to the state, and more closed off to the outside world. Charlene Barshefsky was the primary U.S. negotiator while China was trying to join the WTO, and she got to know Zhu well. She explains.
1: Zhu Rongji represented really a different time, almost a different era for China. China wanted to find its way in what it viewed at that time as the best possible way, which was to move toward Western-style economics, to move toward Western-style rules.
0: Barshefsky visited Zhu in his Beijing home in the western hills of the city a few years after his retirement from the premiership. He loved Peking opera and spent much of his days listening to music and quietly advising some of the younger technocrats running China, though not all appear to have listened to him. Emily Fang, NPR News.
2: The Trump administration says it's giving $2 billion to faith-based groups for health and humanitarian work around the world. It's part of a new foreign assistance strategy. Last year, the administration dismantled the 60-year-old U.S. Agency for International Development, USAID. NPR's Fatima Tanis reports.
3: Most of the money is going to large Christian organizations, including World Vision, Samaritan's Purse, and Compassion International. The State Department said last week that the funds would support 2,500 faith-based hospitals and clinics in 17 countries, as well as emergency assistance for humanitarian crises and disaster response. Dean Carlin is the former chief economist of USAID. Bottom line, he says, this announcement is a good thing.
4: I prefer to see this money get spent than not spent. And I do think World Vision will create some good.
3: The administration calls it the largest allocation of foreign assistance to faith-based groups in 20 years. As part of its new America First Global Health Strategy, it has favored American businesses and faith-based groups for global health funding over most other non-governmental organizations. In a statement to NPR, the State Department said, quote, "These awards reflect the administration's shift toward more efficient, results-driven foreign assistance, and that the award process did not prioritize religious affiliation." But Carlin says faith-based groups are not inherently more efficient than other groups who have lost billions of dollars in funding in the last year.
4: Is it the best we could have done? I doubt it, because there's no sign that they used evidence in any way to guide this decision.
3: Jeremy Conendike was a top humanitarian official at USAID under Presidents Obama and Biden. He also welcomes the global health spending, but has some reservations.
5: This is the U.S. government putting a lot of eggs in these baskets, and I think there are real drawbacks to that approach to disaster response.
3: Conendike says the old system of foreign aid seemed more efficient and agile.
5: When a new disaster struck, we looked at who was on the ground, we looked at who was most capable, and we worked with them rather than having a sort of preset roster that may or may not be in place and relevant to the crisis.
3: For example, Conendike says in the recent relief for the earthquakes in Venezuela, the U.S. had funded Samaritan's Purse over other aid groups that already had a presence in the country, which he says slowed down the response. Fatma Tanis, NPR News.
2: 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I'm Leila Fadel.
6: And I'm Michelle Martin.
7: This is Prairie Public, a news, music, and information service in partnership with North Dakota State University, KPPD Devils Lake, KPPW Williston, KMPR Minot, KDPR Dickinson, KCND Bismarck, KPRJ Jamestown, KUND Grand Forks, and KDSU Fargo.
8: Good morning. Mostly sunny this morning, then becoming partly sunny. Isolated to scattered thunderstorms. Some storms south of the Highway 200 corridor may become severe. Highs will be in the 70s to mid-80s. Looks like it's going to be isolated severe weather. Around the state, the Sour Williston 56, Minot 52, Minot Air Force Base 52, Bismarck Mandan 65, Dickinson 63, Hedinger 63, Grand Forks 57, Grand Forks Air Force Base 57, Devil's Lake 59, Fargo Moorhead 62, Jamestown is 61. Fog in Candu, fog in Gwinner this hour. 7 Central, 6 Mountain.
6: Good morning. President Trump's secret switch to a new plane in Turkey left White House staff, Secret Service agents, and reporters on board a decoy. How often is deception like that used to protect the president? It's Morning Edition from NPR News. There are militias in Iraq paid by the government but supported by Iran. Iraq's prime minister is trying to get them to give up their weapons. I'm Michelle Martin.
2: And I'm Leila Fadel. Only some have. We hear from one that won't. Also, the earthquake in Colombia is consolidating support for the country's new right-wing president who just barely won his election. And a guide to getting the most out of this week's meteor shower. It's Wednesday, August 12th. On this day in 1909, the Indianapolis Motor Speedway opened. The news is next.
9: Live from NPR News in Washington, I'm Windsor Johnston. Tuesday's primaries offered few clear signs of what voters want heading into the midterm elections. Minnesota Public Radio's Clay Masters reports on Wisconsin's closely watched Democratic primary for governor.
10: Milwaukee County Executive David Crowley, who is considered a more moderate candidate, narrowly beat out a state representative, Francesca Hong, who identifies as a Democratic Socialist. That's according to an AP race call. And this race was closely watched, of course, to see if it would replicate the results of another swing state nearby Michigan, where progressive Abdul El Sayed recently won the Democratic primary there. While that did not happen, this was a very close race.
9: Clay Masters with Minnesota Public Radio reporting. Elsewhere, Minnesota Lieutenant Governor Peggy Flanagan won the Democratic nomination for U.S. Senate. In Connecticut, former Hartford Mayor Luke Bronin defeated longtime Democratic Congressman John Larson. And in South Carolina, Senator Darlene Graham advanced to a Republican runoff for the seat held by her late brother, Lindsey Graham. Wall Street will get the latest look at inflation in the U.S. economy when the Labor Department releases data on consumer prices this morning. NPR's Scott Horsley has a preview.
11: The report's expected to show a modest slowdown in inflation, but prices are still climbing faster than most people would like. Forecasters expect the report to show consumer prices in July were up about 3.4% from a year ago. That's a smaller annual increase than in May or June. The war with Iran and a resulting spike in gasoline prices pushed inflation higher this spring. Cooler inflation would be welcome by the Federal Reserve, which has vowed to bring price hikes under control. The Fed is also keeping a close eye on the job market. U.S. employers cut jobs last month, but at 4.1%, the unemployment rate is still quite low. Scott Horsley, NPR News, Washington.
9: The University of Michigan says it will do away with grades for freshmen next fall. Instead, first semester classes will be pass-fail. NPR's Alyssa Nadworny reports on the effort to ease students' mental health struggles on campus.
12: The new pilot policy hopes to acclimate new students to the demands of college, allow exploration into different classes, and get students not to worry about how a low-grade freshman year might have long-term consequences. How colleges grade students varies greatly. Reed College in Oregon records letter grades, but they're only shared with students upon request. At Harvard, faculty voted to give out fewer A grades to try and battle what they say is high grade inflation. All of this comes at a time that stress on campus remains quite high. In a 2024 survey, about 70% of college students reported struggling with mental health. Alyssa Nadworny, NPR News.
9: 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From Washington.
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8: Good morning. For Prairie Public, I'm Dave Thompson. A Fargo state senator is proposing two bills for the special session to deal with data centers. Democrat Tim Matherin says because of the issues surrounding the data centers, It can't wait until the regular legislative session. He says one bill would put a one-year moratorium on siting data centers. The other would prohibit public officials from signing non-disclosure agreements with the companies proposing those data centers.
14: The goal here really is not to stop data centers. The goal is to make sure that we all know about what's going on and that we participate in that decision making.
8: Mathen says he plans to take this up with legislative management at its next meeting. That committee will be acting as a delayed bills committee for the special session, which starts September 2nd. The stated purpose for the special session is to deal with the issue of kratom, and the hope is to finish the work in 3 days. Now, Mathen says adding these two bills he's got shouldn't add much time to the session.
14: It is not complicated. It is very important to our citizens, and we can easily do it in 3 days.
8: Mathen says that's because there's an interim committee that's been studying data centers and AI already. So the winners for Minnesota's primary election, setting up the general election in Minnesota. For governor, it'll be Democrat Amy Klobuchar facing Republican Lisa Daymuth. For U.S. Senate, it will be Democrat Peggy Flanagan facing Republican Michelle Tafoya. In Minnesota's 7th Congressional District, incumbent Republican Michelle Fischbach will face Democratic challenger Eric Osberg. In District 4A for the Minnesota Legislature, political newcomer Erica Yoni won the DFL race. Shelley Carlson, the mayor of Moorhead, ran against Erica Yoni, and she got 1,491 votes. Yoni captured 2,855 votes. Scattered thunderstorms through the evening hours. Isolated severe storms are possible along and south of the Highway 200 corridor today. A cooling trend expected through Friday, followed by a warming trend through the weekend and early next week. Today, mostly sunny early in the morning, then becoming partly sunny. Isolated scattered thunderstorms this afternoon, highs mid-70s to mid-80s. And around the state right now, Williston is 56, Minot 52, Minot Air Force Base 52, Bismarck Mandan 65, Dickinson 63, Headinger 63, Grand Forks 57, Grand Forks Air Force Base 58, Devil's Lake 59, Fargo Moorhead 62, and Jamestown reporting 61 degrees. Fog reported in Candu and Gwinner, it's light fog right now. So coming up next on Morning Edition, President Trump boarded Air Force One last month as usual, but the Washington Post reporting he was smuggled off the plane in a catering truck and flew on an entirely different aircraft because of a threat. That reporting next on Morning Edition, 7:27 Central.
6: It's Morning Edition from NPR News. I'm Michelle Martin.
2: And I'm Leila Faldil. Good morning. It's the kind of cloak and dagger deception fit for a movie. The president of the United States facing an alleged threat from a foreign power secretly whisked away from Air Force One to fly on an entirely different aircraft. And yet, it is not fiction. President Trump has now confirmed that's exactly what happened in Turkey last month.
15: Well, it's only up to Secret Service. I just follow what they'd like to do. So I go by Secret Service and the military. They wanted me to go on a different flight, a different plane.
6: The concern was a threat from Iran. This is how Washington Post reporter Dan Lamoth, who broke the story, described it to our All Things Considered colleague Juana Summers.
16: What actually happened is that the president walked up the external steps to the old Air Force One, waved to the cameras, and then almost immediately, we're told, walked off the plane on the opposite side of the aircraft onto an elevated airport catering truck.
6: That catering truck then moved Trump to a nearby military plane. In a few minutes, we'll speak with a former Secret Service agent about the ways the agency protects the president.
2: For more context on this, we're joined by NPR's Tamara Keith. Morning, Tam.
17: Morning.
2: Okay, so it sounds like the president's regular plane was ultimately a decoy. Did the passengers on that plane know what was happening?
17: Yeah, there were White House staff, military personnel, Secret Service agents, and members of the press on the plane. The journalists thought they were flying with the president and were firmly instructed by the Secret Service to keep their window shades down, which is an unusual ask. I mean, the only time I've ever experienced that was on a secret Christmas night trip to Iraq with President Trump in 2018.
2: What did the White House say at the time about Trump's trip back from Turkey to the U.S.?
17: Well, Trump himself was later asked about the security precautions, and he made a joke about the press going down with him.
18: Were you aware of any credible threat by Iran against Air Force One?
19: I have a threat all the time. I'm number one on their list before you. But if I go, you go. Right?
18: But was there a specific
19: threat today? Perhaps someday you want to change professions.
17: The statement that day from White House Communications Director Stephen Chung is pretty telling in retrospect. It said, quote, "We use every tool at our disposal, including distraction and misdirection, to address those threats." Little did we know just how much distraction and misdirection was really at play.
2: Okay, Tam, it's one thing to fly with a president you know is always a possible target. It's another entirely to unwittingly be on a decoy plane. And you covered the White House for a dozen years as president of the White House Correspondents Association in 2023. You were involved in planning the press coverage of President Biden's secret trip to Ukraine. How does this normally work? Is misdirection common?
17: Yes and no. Take Biden's trip to Kyiv. Two journalists who I selected were brought along to witness that long and perilous train ride through Ukraine. Everyone was sworn to secrecy. Like, when I was brought in for the planning, they made me take off my Apple Watch. There's always been a level of cooperation between the press and the White House to make sure the president's movements are independently covered, including in high-risk situations. Often there are embargoes, so the information isn't released until the president is safe. But Trump and his team ditched the press entirely and went to great lengths to continue the ruse long after the immediate danger passed. The Justice Department even sent FBI agents to serve subpoenas at the homes of journalists who reported on the security concerns around that flight.
2: And walk us through why this matters.
17: White House journalists traveling with the president actually serve a function as independent witnesses. So the American people don't just have to take the government's word for it. This is something past administrations have understood and valued. And now, in a time of war and rampant conspiracy theories, this matters even more.
2: NPR senior political correspondent Tamara Keith. Thank you, Tam.
17: You're welcome.
6: For more on this, we're going to turn to someone with deep experience in this field. That's Bobby McDonald. He spent more than 20 years with the Secret Service, where he often led teams focused on protecting top officials and high-profile international events. He's now a professor of criminal justice at the University of New Haven in Connecticut. Good morning. Thanks so much for joining us.
20: Good morning, Michelle. Great to be with you.
6: So President Trump has now confirmed that the Secret Service asked him to switch planes. As a professional in this field, what did you think when you heard of this maneuver?
20: Yeah, I think there's a couple of pieces of the puzzle that we're missing here. I think that obviously there was some intelligence that was gathered on the ground while the folks were in Turkey, a meeting of the minds of the White House staff, the military office at the White House, and the Secret Service got together and came up with this plan to do a little deception. There are these types of things that are done on a much smaller scale on a regular basis. You know from your time at the White House that many times motorcade alignments for movements are moved around and cars are in different positions to give a little deception. This is one of the highest types of operations that I've ever seen. President Clinton, President Bush 43 had some deception movements done for some foreign travel in the past based upon intelligence, but this was definitely a big one.
6: So do any ethical considerations come into play when planning a maneuver like this? Well, I understand that you think that this may have been kind of an improvised move, right, because of given the circumstances that they felt that they had on the ground. But I am curious about sort of the ethical considerations here. I mean, the people on the plane were government personnel, Secret Service agents. They signed up for the job of potentially putting their lives in harm's way if need be. But the journalists perhaps, you know, did not. Or if they think that they're going to be in proximity to the president in the pool, they could choose not to be in the pool. So I was just wondering about this. Did that ever come up when you're planning these kinds of events?
20: Yeah, I think in this instance, Michelle, that those two other planes, the 747s, if you will, that are being referred to as decoys, I'm willing to bet that they had a lot of assets that were provided by the U.S. Air Force and our allies in the air and on the ground as they were moving. So I think the premise that those two planes were left out on their own, I think, is a little bit reaching. And I think that those other folks that were involved in these decisions had to have made that decision to make sure that there was protection provided by them, either by the U.S. military or our friends in that region.
6: But you don't know that for a fact.
20: I do not know that for a fact, but I would find it hard to believe that two Air Force 747s would be left to fend for themselves without some support from our allies and from our Air Force.
1: Let me play something else that the president said. This is what he said last month before leaving the NATO summit for the flight home.
21: There was another list came out yesterday, and I'm number one on – I like being number one on TikTok better, but I'm number one on the list for killing.
1: So what about that? I mean, the fact is, during your time, you know, in the Secret Service, the fact is that the United States, the president was often a target of, and other top officials were often sort of targets. But were there certain special circumstances here that you think led the Secret Service to want to make this particular maneuver at that particular time?
20: Yeah, great question, Michelle. I think that the fact that we were in the region in and around Iran, in Turkey at the time, that Iran had some abilities to put some forceful tactics together to potentially attack those planes and attack the president were put into the mix here. And those type of decisions based upon a threat level now that is very high. We have a very high threat level back here domestically. We have a high threat level internationally. Look at the last two and almost 2.5 years and the attempts that we know about that have been directed at the president. You know, the one thing the Secret Service doesn't have the luxury to do is to be able to have a metric for the assassination attempts that may not have been noticed or may not have come to fruition based upon people seeing enough police around a venue. So there's a lot of different factors here that go into that decision. I have to believe that those decisions were not made lightly and that a lot of discussions with leaders of our country in Turkey at the time were held probably round the clock to make this decision and hopefully make it as being the right one.
1: Before we let you go, though, as our colleague Tam Keith noted, the journalists covering the White House are there to provide an independent record of the president's activities. The two instances that we sort of know about where specific decoy maneuvers were made, the press was kept informed, at least a small group of them were. Is that customary in your planning, or is this in this event where no one in the press corps was told about this? Is that customary or is that unusual?
20: I think there's two factors there, Michelle. I think one, we have a lot different communication abilities now that we didn't have 20 years ago. And number two, I think that's going to be one of those hard questions for you and your colleagues to be asking the White House staff in the White House briefing to see what their take is on that and how that will move forward.
1: All right. That's former Secret Service agent Bobby McDonald. He led a number of teams that covered high profile events. Thanks so much for joining us.
20: Thank you, Michelle.
2: The Ebola outbreak in the Democratic Republic of Congo has killed more than 2,000 people. More than twice that number have gotten sick. NPR's Jonathan Lambert reports that multiple factors have made this outbreak uniquely difficult to stop.
22: From the official start of the outbreak in May, it took just under 10 weeks for 1,000 people to die. It took only 3 more weeks for that toll to double. Kritika Kupali is an infectious disease physician at the University of Texas Southwestern Medical Center. She treated patients in the 2014 West Africa Ebola outbreak.
23: It is very concerning how quickly the number of not just deaths, but also cases are increasing. And it shows that we still are behind the eight ball and have a lot of work to do to catch up.
22: Officials were behind from the start. Genetic evidence now suggests that the outbreak actually began in February. Detection took so long because this outbreak is caused by a rarer species of Ebola called Bundibugyo.
23: Initially, the diagnostics to detect Bundibugyo were not available, and so that led to delays.
22: There also aren't approved vaccines or treatments for Bundibugyo. Still, doctors can replace lost fluids and treat pain at clinics, which can help people recover. But right now, many people aren't coming to clinics. About two-thirds of deaths are happening at home.
23: We need to figure out how to better engage with the communities, engage with people to get them to come to the health centers.
22: Some people simply may not be able to get to clinics fast enough, but health officials say that many people are actively avoiding treatment centers.
23: Part of the reason people don't present to healthcare is concerns about trusting healthcare authorities.
22: Some doubt Ebola is even real. Others wonder why responders are so interested in Ebola and not their other health problems. Health officials say that building up community trust is a major focus now. But that takes time. Time that allows the virus to continue spreading. Jonathan Lambert, NPR News.
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4: 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We'll introduce you to Bart Schott. 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
1: It's Morning Edition from NPR News. I'm Michelle Martin.
2: And I'm Leila Fadel. A new executive order from President Trump calls for a new approach to childhood vaccines. It recommends splitting the combined vaccine for measles, mumps, and rubella into separate shots. Doctors currently recommend the single shot. The Department of Health and Human Services put out recommendations earlier this year to scale back childhood vaccines. They were blocked by a federal judge. To get a medical perspective, we're joined by Dr. James Campbell. He's the interim head of pediatric infectious disease at the University of Maryland School of Medicine. Good morning, and thanks for being on the program.
7: Good morning, Layla. Thank you.
2: Now, the president suggested that the MMR shot could be lethal. Is that true?
7: It's absolutely false. There's no evidence of lethality from MMR, the vaccine. But, of course, all of those diseases that it protects against can be lethal: measles, mumps, and then congenital rubella. So, you know, stating that the vaccine itself might be lethal, meaning could kill children, and even stating that it might be 5%, think about that, 1 in 20 children, that's multiple children per hour who would have to die to have 5% lethality. It's not a lethal vaccine. It's a protective, safe vaccine.
2: Are there even separate vaccines for measles, mumps, and rubella?
7: No, not in the United States. The only vaccines for measles, mumps, and rubella are two different versions, really, of just MMR, and then one version of MMR plus V, which stands for varicella or chickenpox. There are no what we call monovalent or individual vaccines for measles, mumps, and rubella. So it would be impossible to follow the order. It gives parents really, you know, there is no choice between using a combination vaccine and single vaccines.
2: So then how would this even work? I mean, first of all, is there a difference in efficacy if you were to get these separate shots versus getting the one shot?
7: No. The way back when the vaccines were first being developed, this is way back in the 1960s, those three vaccines, they were shown to make good immune responses, to be safe and to be protective, and then they were combined. And since 1971, we've had them in the United States only as combined vaccine. And also, that's what other high-income, high-resource countries use as well, is MMR, not individual vaccines. So they work just as well when they are combined, and there's no difference in their safety or tolerability when they're combined.
2: Now, the president's executive order doesn't mention the word autism, but he talks about it a lot and links autism to vaccines. What should parents know about vaccines and autism?
7: So when the concern about vaccines and autism was first raised, we took it seriously. And many, many studies now have been done, dozens of studies, to show that there's absolutely no link between vaccines and autism. So we just need to stop discussing this topic and move on to help families with children with autism by looking down other avenues of, one, how to help them, and two, what the causes are.
2: Most vaccines are a fraction of a teaspoon in volume. During the signing ceremony this week, Trump, though, claimed that doctors inject young children with, quote, vats of a vaccine. What's your reaction to the president's statement?
7: It's just sowing chaos. You know, people just become very don't understand and confused, parents and families. So just it's a way of sort of fear-mongering about vaccines. Vaccines have really changed the public health, the lives of children and their mm-hmm. communities over the last decades and even about a century. So, I think that is really going to lead to a lot of fear in parents.
2: Dr. James Campbell sits on the Committee on Infectious Diseases for the American Academy of Pediatrics. Thank you for your time and your medical expertise.
7: Thanks, Layla.
1: Today, the sun, the moon, and debris from a comet will put on a stunning double feature. It starts with a solar eclipse this afternoon Eastern time that will sweep from Greenland to Spain.
9: Before you die, you owe it to yourself to experience a total solar eclipse.
2: Science writer and eclipse chaser David Barron is on a ship in the fjords of eastern Greenland. He's in the path of totality, where observers will watch the moon block out the sun entirely to see the solar corona.
9: And it's just the most glorious sight in the heavens. It looks like a halo or a kind of a finely woven wreath made of silk that surrounds the sun.
1: This is Barron's 10th eclipse and his first above the Arctic Circle. He says it's like being transported to another planet.
9: You're looking at the sun, and you can see the planets as well. There's like a sunset on the horizon all around you, 360 degrees, while it's twilight overhead.
2: If a jaunt to Greenland or Spain isn't in the cards, the Perseid meteor shower will be visible tonight in the U.S.
10: This is hands down, not a lot of debate about it, the best meteor shower of the year.
1: That's astrophysicist Jackie Faraday of the Museum of Natural History in New York City. The Perseid shower appears when the Earth's atmosphere encounters the icy debris in the path of the Swift-Tuttle comet. It creates brilliant shooting stars.
10: It's also a pretty dense amount of material that we're passing through, so it has a high return on excitement. You can get up to 90 per hour if you're in the darkest possible sky.
2: This year, the meteor shower's peak coincides with an extra dark sky because of the new moon.
10: You go through the entire night and you don't have to worry about the moon at all. So, as best conditions as you can ask for.
2: Among Faraday's tips for watching the Perseids, move away from artificial light, find some open sky, let your eyes adjust to the darkness, and wait.
10: There can be 10, 20, 30 minutes, 45 minutes where you won't see anything, and then pow, it'll get you. You'll see one. And it could be one that's so spectacular, it'll blow your mind.
1: She says even big city residents can look up to see some of the magic in the skies. Nature's fireworks, don't miss it. This is NPR News.
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12: Live from NPR News in Washington, I'm Dave Mattingly. Minnesota's Lieutenant Governor Peggy Flanagan, a progressive, is celebrating a win in yesterday's Democratic Senate primary. She defeated Congresswoman Angie Craig, a moderate. Flanagan will face former NBC Sunday Night Football reporter Michelle Tafoya in November. Tafoya won the Republican primary. In Wisconsin, Milwaukee County Executive David Crowley defeated Democratic Socialist Francesca Hong in the Democratic gubernatorial primary. A federal judge in Boston is expanding a court order that blocks a key section of President Trump's executive order limiting mail-in voting in November. NPR's Hansi Lo Wong reports.
13: The latest ruling by U.S. District Judge Indira Tawani bans the U.S. Postal Service from trying to finish carrying out President Trump's directives in every state, not just the 23 mainly Democratic-led states plus Washington, D.C., that sued over the order. The judge, who was a nominee of former President Barack Obama, found the voting rights groups that made this request are likely to prove in their lawsuit that Trump's order oversteps the president's authority under the Constitution and increases confusion among voters. Trump's order calls for USPS, which is financial supporter of NPR, to get lists of eligible voters from states and deliver mail-in ballots only to people on those lists. The president has said he issued this order to stop illegal voting by non-U.S. citizens, which many studies have found to be extremely rare. Hansi Lo Wong, NPR News.
12: This is NPR News from Washington.
8: Good morning. For Prairie Public, I'm Dave Thompson. Visitor numbers at Minnesota hunger relief sites are keeping a record-breaking pace, and a new state law provides flexibility when accessing a key source of nutrition. The report from Mike Moen.
14: Starting this month, food shelves across the state can accept donated eggs past their quality assurance date, with 30 days as the cutoff point. Before the law changed, these sites had to throw out eggs once they reached their sell-by date. Dan Narr with the ICA food shelf in the Twin Cities West Metro says there's a grace period to safely eat eggs, and this move eases pressure on households struggling with high grocery costs.
15: You got a healthy choice through eggs that is there to be able to help bridge the gap between the people who can't afford to buy a lot of the meat have an opportunity to get that protein.
14: A July report from the food group says there were more than 9 million visits to Minnesota food shelves last year, a record number for the state. I'm Mike Moen.
8: So the Weather Service says scattered thunderstorms will be around through the evening hours. Isolated severe storms are possible along and south of the Highway 200 corridor. A cooling trend expected through Friday, followed by a warming trend through the weekend and into early next week. For today, mostly sunny early in the morning, then becoming partly sunny. Isolated scattered thunderstorms. Highs will be in the mid-70s to mid-80s. For tonight, mostly cloudy, chance of showers and thunderstorms, mainly in the evening, lows in the 50s. Mostly cloudy for tomorrow, chance of showers throughout the day, slight chance of thunderstorms west, highs low 70s to lower 80s. We have temperatures generally in the 50s and low 60s across most of North Dakota right now. Coming up next on Morning Edition, Iraq's new leader wants to disarm Iran-backed militias, but the move risks opening a new front in the Mideast. And then coming up at a quarter of the hour, Leila Faldo speaks with Shay Vance of the Chronicle of Higher Education about a University of Michigan plan to forego letter grades for some freshmen in their fall 2027 semester. For Prairie Public, I'm Dave Thompson, coming up on 7:34 Central, 6:34 Mountain.
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1: It's Morning Edition from NPR News. I'm Michelle Martin.
2: And I'm Leila Fadel. Good morning. Iraq's new prime minister has promised President Trump he will disarm powerful Iran-backed paramilitary groups that are on the Iraqi government payroll, but not under government control.
1: Since the U.S. and Israel started the war in Iran, those militias have stepped up attacks on U.S. diplomatic missions and military installations in Iraq.
2: NPR's Jane Arraf joins us from Baghdad to talk about this. Good morning, Jane.
6: Good morning, Leila.
2: So, Jane, Iraq says it wants to stay out of any war, but with attacks on U.S. targets by these militias and retaliation by the U.S. and recently Saudi forces, it seems to have become a battleground. What's going on there?
6: Well, as you know, Leila, Iran has had a huge influence in Iraq after the 2003 U.S. invasion, right? And that includes both in the government and within security forces. Iran, for instance, backs a coalition that calls itself a resistance of militias, and that's resistance against the U.S. and Israel. And those militias have continued damaging attacks in Baghdad and the Kurdistan region of Iraq against U.S. interests. But the U.S. also has leverage. It's not just the U.S. forces here. They're pulling out by September 30th. But since 2003, the U.S. has controlled a lot of Iraq's oil revenue. It holds the revenue, for instance, at the U.S. Federal Reserve. So that's huge leverage. So the new prime minister here, Ali Azadi, met President Trump in June, and he promised Trump that he would disarm these militias. Some of them have agreed, and others have not.
2: Now, you met with one of the militias that says it won't disarm. Tell us about that.
6: Yeah, this is Qataib Sayed Shuhada, one of the main Iran-backed factions. Now, the head of the group is wanted by the U.S., in fact. They offered a $10 million bounty on him 3 years ago. They've accused him of organizing attacks against U.S. targets in Iraq. So he's understandably keeping a low profile, but we sat down with the group's spokesman, Sheikh Qadhim al-Fartusi, and he told us that diplomatic missions are forbidden to them as targets, but as we hear in his answer, he says they believe because of the military and intelligence interests at the U.S. embassy, the diplomatic missions have lost their protected status.
16: Therefore, the American embassy in Baghdad is not an embassy. The embassy is a very small part and has never been attacked or targeted. What is being targeted is the base located within the embassy compound.
6: So the U.S. won't comment on damage, but Iraqi security sources and satellite images indicate that a helicopter landing strip and some air defenses were damaged in some of those attacks. And meanwhile, Leila, this group and others are vowing revenge against Saudi Arabia for recent attacks on bases, while others are advocating diplomacy.
2: Now, U.S. forces are in the process of withdrawing from Iraq, as you mentioned. That's while the war in Iran is still going on. Where does that leave Iraq, and particularly the Kurds, who run a semi-autonomous region in the north and are a close U.S. ally?
6: Yeah, the Kurds, it leaves them deeply worried. They have no air defenses of their own, and they host Iranian Kurdish opposition bases that have come under frequent Iranian attack. We asked the Prime Ministry spokesman, Haider al-Abadi, about the issue, and he says Iraq is hoping to buy U.S. air defenses, but obviously that's complicated too. It's not clear what they'd get, and it's not clear how they would deploy them in the Kurdistan region.
2: NPR's Jane Arraf in Baghdad. Thank you, Jane.
6: Thank you.
1: To Colombia now, where rescue workers are still searching for survivors after Monday's 7.4 magnitude earthquake in the western part of the country. More than 180 people have been killed and hundreds more are missing. This disaster is presenting a major challenge for Colombia's new president, who was sworn in just 3 days before the quake. Reporter John Otis is in Cali, one of the hardest hit cities. He's with us now. John, good morning.
17: Good morning.
1: I understand that you've been on the ground in Cali since last night. What have you seen?
17: Well, Cali is Colombia's third largest city, and most of it was spared. So at first, everything can seem quite normal. There are traffic jams, music blares from bars and restaurants, and the new school year is just starting up. But when I reached the south side of the city, some areas were just apocalyptic. Hotels and dance clubs have collapsed. Cali's largest public hospital is now a heap of rubble. The city's mayor says that a total of 56 buildings have been destroyed. At one point, I came across a pair of five-story apartments that had been absolutely flattened. Henry Granja, who lives a few blocks away, happened to be right outside the buildings when the earthquake struck. Let's listen.
18: Se cayó el edificio. Lo vi caer todo. Sabiendo que están sus amigos, sus vecinos de la vida aquí.
17: So he's saying, suddenly the buildings just collapsed. I saw them fall down. My lifetime neighbors and friends were inside, but there was so much dust and debris that I didn't even know where to start looking for them.
1: How are the search and rescue operations going? I mean, are they finding any survivors?
17: Yeah, that's the one heartening thing in all this. So many rescue workers and volunteers are swarming over the disaster sites that they look like ants on an anthill. They use sledgehammers and rebar cutters, but they also use sensitive listening devices to detect survivors. And when they hear something, they order everyone to be quiet. And then they use a bullhorn to ask possible survivors to make some kind of sound to help locate them. And sometimes this works. Just a few hours before I got here, the search teams rescued a 31-year-old woman, which set off wild celebrations.
1: So, John, what about the official government response? What's that been like?
17: Colombia's president, Abelardo de la Espriella, took the oath of office just last week, so it's been a very rough beginning. He has declared a state of emergency and has won praise for working closely with the mayors of the hardest-hit cities. And the immediate result is that Colombians are rallying around the right-wing president. And this is key for de la Espriella because he really doesn't have much of a mandate. He won the June presidential election by less than a percentage point. So going forward, this disaster is going to be a real test of de la Espriella's capacity to govern, something he's never done before. He's a former criminal defense attorney and a businessman who's never before held elective office. Also, he's trying to manage a huge fiscal deficit. So it's really unclear how much aid his government is going to be able to provide to rebuild Cali and the many other towns and cities across Colombia that were damaged by this earthquake.
1: That is John Otis. He's reporting from Cali, Colombia. John, thank you.
17: Thanks.

0: This is NPR News.
1: Stardate August 12th. After teaming up with the sun to produce a solar eclipse today, the moon will make another skywatching spectacle possible tonight, the Perseid meteor shower. It's expected to be at its peak tonight, and since the moon is new, it won't be around to interfere with the sparklers. The Perseids occur every August as Earth flies through the orbital path of Comet Swift-Tuttle. The comet is a ball of frozen gases mixed with bits of rock and metal. As it approaches the sun, some of its gas vaporizes. That releases some of the heavier material, known as comet dust. As Earth zips through this material, some of the dust grains slam into our atmosphere at more than 100,000 miles per hour. They vaporize instantly, creating meteors, streaks of light across the sky. Swift-Tuttle returned to the inner solar system a third of a century ago. That was its first appearance since the Civil War, so the Perseids were especially good for a while. With the comet retreating into the outer solar system, though, there's less comet dust to feed the shower. The meteors enter the atmosphere from the direction of Perseus, hence the name. But they can streak across any part of the sky, so you don't have to look to a specific region to see them. To view the Perseids, find a safe, dark observing site away from the pesky glare of city lights. Then watch the sky for cosmic sparklers. Today's program was made possible by Mercer Caverns in Calaveras County in California's historic gold country. More information at mercercaverns.net. For the McDonald Observatory, I'm Billy Henry.
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1: It's Morning Edition from NPR News. I'm Michelle Martin.
2: And I'm Leila Fadel. The University of Michigan has a new grading policy for freshmen in 2027. Students in their first semester at the university's College of Literature, Science, and the Arts will have their grades covered up. Their transcripts will only show a pass or no credit. The school says the pilot program will help, quote, curb the mental health crisis among people of college age. Shay Vance wrote about it for the Chronicle of Higher Education, and she joins me now. Good morning, Shay.
3: Good morning.
2: So why does the university think this will help students' mental health?
3: Yeah, well, a big part of the reasoning here is that Michigan essentially says in this news release, you know, this is a formative time in a young adult's life, and we don't want to add to that pressure necessarily. And we want to help students start strong. You know, Michigan is essentially saying we don't want a tough first semester to lead to a spiral. You know, we don't want students to get a C or a D and to think that that's the end of the line of potentially being able to get a good GPA and therefore a good placement in grad school or a good job. And they're also hopeful that this will encourage students to explore tougher subjects. So maybe a student who didn't take very many science classes in high school wants to try out a chemistry track. This policy might make them say, you know, so what if I get a C? It's worth a try, and maybe I'll like it and be good at it.
2: Now, the school says the covered up letter grades will be kept internally for tracking eligibility on sports teams and academic honors. I mean, I would freak out if I couldn't see my grades and didn't know exactly how I was doing. Do you have a sense of how students are reacting?
3: Yeah, I mean, it's they're reacting pretty well. I mean, I get the sense from what I'm seeing in other reporting and online that a lot of current students are a little bit bitter that this didn't happen in time for them to be freshmen. And a lot of potential applicants to the class of 2031 that will enroll next year are pretty excited about what this could mean for them and, you know, what this could mean for maybe I won't have to try as hard, but also what this could mean for, you know, maybe I can take that tougher class. So students are excited, and, you know, maybe the older students are a little bit upset.
2: Are there potential drawbacks to this policy?
3: Yeah, so I spoke to a good deal of teaching and learning experts who had a pretty wide variety of opinions on this. Some people think that this is simply going to demotivate students, you know, that you're going to have a bunch of freshmen coming to campus who think that they won't have to try very hard in class and that it's actually just going to set them back and not give them that boost that Michigan hopes it will. And then a lot of people also think that this could just add to the crisis of grade inflation. You know, this trend of professors across the country giving out good grades to students who haven't necessarily earned them. Colleges right now are feeling a lot of pressure to keep students enrolled and maintain those high performance rates. And students are increasingly panicked about what a C or D might look to grad schools or employers. And so some people are worried that this is just more, you know, passing out good grades. And there's also concerns from some people that this just signals the beginning of the end of letter grading. You know, what if this is the start of universities just grading simply for competency rather than excellence?
2: Now, other schools have done this, though, right? How has it worked out there?
3: Absolutely. Yeah, so it's a small club. It's pretty much Wellesley, the Massachusetts Institute of Technology, Swarthmore, and the California Institute of Technology that have these similar policies. It's worked at those schools for a long time. At MIT, they've had that policy since 1968.
2: We'll have to leave it there, unfortunately. Shay, thank you so much. Shay Vance is a reporting fellow for the Chronicle of Higher Education. Thank you for joining us.
3: Thanks. Have a good one.
2: It's Morning Edition from NPR News. I'm Leila Fadel.
1: And I'm Michelle Martin.
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0: The rest are all on 91.9 FM, K220 FJ in Bowman, North Dakota. 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
1: Israeli settlers are attacking Palestinians in the occupied West Bank at a record pace, according to the UN. But for thousands of Palestinians, their only income source is working for Israelis.
2: There is no minimum wage, no social insurance, medical insurance, and other social benefits.
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0: From Marketplace in Los Angeles, I'm Nova Safoin for Kimberly Adams. The July tally of consumer prices, is out. The Labor Department's Consumer Price Index came in as expected, up 0.1% month over month. The annual rate of inflation remains above the Fed's target. It's now 3.4%. Price increases were in areas such as shelter, airline fares, and medical care. Price decreases registered in auto insurance and at gas stations. Remember, the report is for July. We also got new data this week on the state of household debt from the Federal Reserve Bank of New York. The report includes how much people owe on their student loans, as well as how much they're falling behind. Marketplace's Stephanie Hughes has that.
2: The student loan delinquency rate ticked up to 10.6% in the second quarter. That's up 0.3% from earlier this year. Those are debts that are at least 90 days past due.
3: I think the overall picture here is that people are having trouble figuring out how to make their payments.
2: Law professor Dalia Jimenez studies student debt at the University of California, Irvine. She points out student loan payments were paused during the pandemic for over 3 years, and missed payments started to show up on borrowers' credit reports just last January, which to some was a surprise. Betsy Mayotte is president of the Institute of Student Loan Advisors.
4: They kind of stopped paying attention to their loans because they didn't have to for so long, and they're caught off guard.
2: Mayotte calls the past 5 years the most chaotic in student loan policy history. Another change, some borrowers had been on the Biden-era SAVE plan, which is now defunct. It offered super low monthly payments, and people budgeted for things like their mortgages around that.
4: And now that plan is gone, and their next lowest plan is a lot higher than what their SAVE amount was. And there's most of the other decisions they made, there's no take-backsies. You can't, it's not easy to just sell the house.
2: Mayotte says the millions of people who were on the SAVE plan are now getting notices they have to move to another one. She believes some of those borrowers will choose not to pay instead and expects another spike of delinquencies. I'm Stephanie Hughes for Marketplace.
0: The New York Fed's household debt report also found new auto loans hit a record $211 billion in the second quarter. Credit card balances rose a bit, too. Household finances, though, appear stable as the delinquency rate fell for all types of consumer loans. Let's do the numbers. Dow, S&P, and NASDAQ futures are pointing higher in the 0.3 to about 1% range, with the Dow future up about 160 points. The 10-year Treasury yield, which helps set interest rates for household borrowing, is down slightly at 4.66%. Oil prices are up for the sixth day following new attacks on cargo ships in the Middle East, both by Iran-backed Houthi fighters and the U.S. The International Energy Agency, meanwhile, released a new forecast predicting a bigger reduction in global oil supplies. International benchmark Brent crude is up at around $89 per barrel.

0: golden years, selling a bigger home and purchasing something smaller. But an increasing number are changing that pattern, which has implications for a housing market where inventories are below historic norms. Joining me now is Rachel Ensign of The Wall Street Journal, who wrote about baby boomers' real estate choices. Good morning.
1: Hello. Thanks for having me.
0: Pleasure to have you. So the typical pattern is your kids grow up and move out, you retire, you downsize, maybe you cash in some equity. But you found that a lot of baby boomers are doing something different. Can you walk us through what they're doing?
1: What these baby boomers, who are pretty well off in general, are doing is they're actually upsizing. They're buying bigger homes or they're doing big renovations to their current homes to improve them and make them bigger.
0: And why are they doing this?
1: The number one factor behind this, I think, is just that baby boomers have so much money, you know, especially compared to prior generations. Boomers have more wealth than any other generation currently alive. So before, it made a lot of sense to downsize if you really needed that money from selling your bigger home. But now, if you don't need that money and you, in fact, just have lots of extra money, why not build a bigger home?
0: What is the rationale that you're hearing from seniors when you covered the story about why they want to either build a bigger home or add to their homes, maybe make it nicer, new kitchens? What are they telling you about the kind of lifestyle rationale of why they're doing this?
1: So a lot of it has to do with their families. You know, they generally have grown kids and a lot of them have grandkids. And they want to be able to host their extended families, even if it's just a few times a year for Thanksgiving or Christmas. They want to have space so that their kids and grandkids want to come visit and stay a while. And that is a really big motivator in buying these bigger homes.
0: And if seniors aren't selling their homes or they're buying bigger ones instead of downsizing, how does that kind of shape the real estate market or reshape it, I should say?
1: Well, yeah, the way I think about this is it's kind of a part of this broader housing market situation where, like you said at the beginning, boomers are the dominant force in the housing market still. They make up the largest share of home buyers in the U.S. And then on top of that, a lot of boomers are just staying put in these 3-bedroom plus homes. They don't want to sell. They don't want to move, don't want to downsize. So they're just staying. And that is definitely a factor in why there's such low inventory in a lot of places. And it's changing the nature of a lot of these communities. These are communities in the suburbs, in a lot of instances, used to be full of families. And now it's actually a lot of older people who are staying in their homes.
0: Rachel Ensign is a reporter with The Wall Street Journal. You can read more of her reporting now. We'll have a link to the article on our website, marketplace.org. Rachel, thank you so much.
1: Yeah, thanks so much for having me.
0: And the baby boomer age range, if you've lost track, 62 to 80 years old. So plenty of retirement years left for many of them. A lot going on in the global economy. 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I'm Nova Sapo with the Marketplace Morning Report. 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
3: Scattered thunderstorms through the evening. Isolated severe storms are possible along and south of the Highway 200 corridor. A cooling trend expected through Friday, followed by a warming trend through the weekend and into early next week. Mostly sunny early this morning, then becoming partly sunny, isolated to scattered thunderstorms. Today's highs will be in the mid-70s to mid-80s. Temperatures around the state are basically in the 50s and 60s. There are a few upper 40s right now. It is 8 o'clock Central, 7 o'clock Mountain, and you're listening to Morning Edition on Prairie Public. And this hour's news report starts right now.
4: Good morning. Another Democratic primary in a Midwest state ends with the thinnest of margins in a test of progressive power. This time in Wisconsin's governor's race, the more moderate candidate won. It's Morning Edition from NPR News. hundreds of U.S. sailors and their families were evacuated from Bahrain at the start of the war with Iran. I'm Leila Faldin.
5: And I'm Michelle Martin. Months later, they're still waiting for the Navy to figure out a final plan for them. Also, what kind of financial questions is AI good at answering? And comedian Jeff Arcuri talks about working in the crowd in his latest special. It is Wednesday, August 12th. On this day in 1990, fossil collector Sue Hendrickson found one of the best-preserved T-Rex skeletons. It went on display in Chicago as a dino named Sue. News is next.
6: Live from NPR News in Washington, I'm Windsor Johnston. Inflation cooled a bit last month as gasoline and grocery prices fell. NPR's Scott Horsley reports on the latest cost of living figures from the Labor Department.
7: Consumer prices in July were up 3.4% from a year ago. That's a slightly smaller annual increase than the month before. Prices rose just a tenth of a percent between June and July. Rising rents and airfares during the month were partially offset by falling prices for gasoline and groceries. Gasoline prices are still much higher than they were a year ago. Electricity prices are also climbing faster than overall inflation. Stripping out volatile food and energy prices, core inflation was 2.5% over the last 12 months. Easing inflation will be welcome news for the Federal Reserve. The central bank has promised to bring price hikes under control. Scott Horsley, NPR News, Washington.
6: President Trump says he was following the Secret Service's advice when he secretly switched planes in Turkey last month. The operation came amid alleged threats from Iran. Trump was moved off Air Force One inside a catering truck and flown out on another military aircraft. NPR's Tamara Keith reports the people aboard the decoy flight, including the press, were not told the president was no longer with them.
8: There's always been a level of cooperation between the press and the White House to make sure the president's movements are independently covered, including in high-risk situations. Often there are embargoes, so the information isn't released until the president is safe. But Trump and his team ditched the press entirely and went to great lengths to continue the ruse long after the immediate danger passed. The Justice Department even sent FBI agents to serve subpoenas at the homes of journalists who reported on the security concerns around that flight.
6: That's NPR's Tamara Keith reporting. Tuesday's primary elections delivered key victories in several closely watched races. In Minnesota's race for governor, Republican Lisa Daymuth defeated a Trump-endorsed challenger to win her party's nomination. Minnesota Public Radio's Dana Ferguson reports.
9: Daymuth faced MyPillow founder and Trump-endorsed candidate Mike Lindell and businessman Kendall Qualls, who received the Minnesota Republican Party's endorsement in May. Daymuth, Minnesota's House Speaker, campaigned on a message of fighting fraud in state government programs and of leading across divided government in a tied House.
10: I've had the honor and responsibility of pulling Democrats and Republicans together and finding a way forward and getting things done for Minnesota. That experience has equipped me for what is next.
9: She will face Democrat Amy Klobuchar, the state senior senator, in the general election. For NPR News, I'm Dana Ferguson in St. Paul.
6: You're listening to NPR News from Washington.
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3: Good morning. For Prairie Public, I'm Dave Thompson. United Way of Cass Clay packing up this year's school supplies into backpacks, which will be distributed to area children eager to be ready for school. The annual school supply drive aimed to fill 7,000 backpacks this year. President and CEO Sandy Piatt says it means the world for a child to be able to walk in on the first day of school with all the supplies they need.
12: And the other thing is that when they have those supplies, that removes a barrier for those families as well, because now they don't have to pay for those supplies and that backpack, and they can move those finances to paying for school lunch, or they can move those finances to paying for maybe medical expenses or some other expenses that they might have.
3: Piatt says after years of organizing the school supply drive, a volunteer who came to stuff the backpacks revealed this was a full circle moment for him.
12: So about 14, 15 years ago, he was a kid that had came through the line and received a backpack. And now he works here in the community. He works at Aldebaran. He's married. He's got a young child, and he volunteers for us. He's giving back to an organization and also a program where he received those supplies himself. Because he remembers walking in to the classroom and sitting in the classroom where the teacher asked why he didn't have the supplies. And then the next year, he came to the backpack pickup and he received all the supplies and he was able to walk into the classroom with the school supplies that he needed.
3: The backpack pickup events will take place this week at the Fargo Dome. Families are asked to fill out a form before they take their backpacks. Mostly sunny early this morning, then becoming partly sunny. Isolated to scattered thunderstorms today, highs mid-70s to mid-80s. And this hour, Williston 58, Minot 56, Minot Air Force Base 57, Bismarck-Mandan 64, Dickinson reporting 63, Henninger 63, Grand Forks 60, Grand Forks Air Force Base 60, Devil's Lake 59, Fargo-Moorhead 64, Jamestown reporting 62. There's light fog in the Cando area. Gwinner is reporting a little heavier fog with visibility down to 3/4 of a mile. So coming up, primary races around the country tested which direction voters want their candidates to take ahead of November's midterms. And as NPR will report, the results were mixed. For Prairie Public, I'm Dave Thompson at 807 Central, 707 Mountain. Prairie Public, bringing you news of North Dakota and of our Prairie region. Thank you for listening.

0: Marketplace Morning Report is supported by Horizon 3, bringing the attacker's perspective to cybersecurity by helping organizations autonomously test, fix, and verify their defenses against AI-powered threats. Horizon3.ai.
1: Baby boomers make up the biggest share of home buyers. 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

0: It's Morning Edition from NPR News. I'm Michelle Martin.
1: And I'm Leila Fadel. Good morning. Results from another round of primary races are in, and those results are mixed.
0: And that's making it somewhat difficult to gauge what voters want and don't want in the upcoming midterm elections.
1: We've got Minnesota Public Radio's Clay Masters on the line with us for more on the results. Hi, Clay.
2: Hi there.
1: Okay, let's start with a closely watched race in your neighboring state of Wisconsin that was home to a competitive Democratic primary for governor. What do we know?
2: Yeah, Milwaukee County Executive David Crowley, who is considered a more moderate candidate, narrowly beat out a state representative, Francesca Hong, who identifies as a Democratic Socialist. That's according to an AP race call. This race was closely watched, of course, to see if it would replicate the results of another swing state, nearby Michigan, where progressive Abdul El-Sayed recently won the Democratic primary for U.S. Senate there. While that didn't happen, this was a very close race and shows that there's a good amount of Democratic voters who are looking for a significant change in their party. He'll face GOP Congressman Tom Tiffany, a Trump-backed Republican in this swing state.
1: In the Senate primary in Minnesota, where you are, Democrats backed the more progressive candidate. Tell us more about that race.
2: Yeah, that's the state's Lieutenant Governor Peggy Flanagan. She won. The race between her and Congresswoman Angie Craig was really centered around President Trump's immigration crackdown this past winter here. That's what you heard a lot from in the ads. There was, you know, more than 3,000 federal agents that aimed at deporting undocumented immigrants that came to the state last winter, ultimately led to the fatal shootings of Renee Good and Alex Pretty. Flanagan regularly, really, went after Craig during the primary for a vote she made in Congress backing a GOP-backed immigration bill. Craig said she regretted that vote. And last night, Flanagan had this to say.
3: I know that we can fix our broken immigration system, secure the border, and create a real pathway to citizenship that aligns with our values.
2: And noteworthy, Leila, Flanagan would be the first Native American woman to serve in the U.S. Senate should she win.
1: And who will she be facing on the Republican side of this open U.S. Senate seat?
2: Republican Michelle Tafoya, a former sportscaster who is not closely aligned with President Trump. Here's what she told me last night.
4: I am running to call balls and strikes to say, I think the president is right on this one. I think the president is wrong on this one. And I have the spine to stand up and say those things.
2: And being able to say as a Republican you are willing to disagree with the president is important when it comes to a place like Minnesota, because the state has not gone for Trump in the last three presidential elections.
1: What about the candidates that President Trump did back last night in competitive primaries? How did they do?
2: Here in Minnesota, Trump-backed MyPillow founder Mike Lindell, and he lost the state GOP primary for governor to the state's Speaker of the House, Lisa Damoth. She was largely seen as the establishment favorite with more money, despite not getting Trump's backing or even the endorsement of the state's Republican Party. Damoth will face Democratic Senator Amy Klobuchar in the governor's race. Klobuchar quickly got in after current Governor Tim Walz decided not to seek a third term. And also, I just should note, in South Carolina, Senator Darlene Graham, who is serving out the remainder of her brother Lindsey Graham's term, did not secure enough votes to win Tuesday's primary outright. She was also endorsed by President Trump, and she's going to advance to a runoff later this month against Representative Ralph Norman.
1: Clay Masters of Minnesota Public Radio. Thank you, Clay.
2: My pleasure.
0: We're going to talk about these primary results in more depth now with Kyle Kondik. He is the managing editor of Sabato's Crystal Ball. That's a newsletter published by the University of Virginia Center for Politics. Kyle Kondik, good morning.
5: Good morning.
0: So let's start in Wisconsin, where the Democratic primary for governor was tight. The state representative, Francesca Hong, had been the polling favorite. She didn't prevail. And this made me think about that Democratic Senate primary in Michigan, where the margin for the eventual winner was smaller than projected. So what happened here in Wisconsin? Was the polling just off again, or did something else shift the dynamics of the race?
5: I think the polling probably was off to a certain degree with the sort of progressive candidate being overstated, but this was also a crazy topsy-turvy race. And, you know, polls, we describe them as a quote-unquote snapshot in time. Well, the snapshot in time, you know, things kept changing, and there was a clear consolidation behind David Crowley, the person who won the nomination overnight. And also, I think Francesca Hong had she was a weak candidate who had a weak finish to the campaign. There was a lot of focus on some of the, frankly, kind of crazy things she'd said over the years, you know, talking about canceling Thanksgiving. And she tried to do some cleanup on that, but wasn't particularly good at doing that. And so I just think a lot of Wisconsin Democrats who are concerned about electability swung toward Crowley. And you know, that was the candidate endorsed by the sitting governor, Tony Evers, who comes out of this looking pretty good.
0: And now you're, as a group, your group is now, what, calling this lean Democrat? Or how are you looking at the general?
5: Yeah, so we had had the Wisconsin governor's race rated as toss-up, but there are a lot of, basically, there have been a lot of elections and developments in Wisconsin since Trump got elected again that have been really pretty good for Democrats and bad for Republicans, and it's a Democratic-leaning year. We figured that so long as the Democrats produced a credible gubernatorial nominee, they should be favored. So we actually moved the race from toss-up to leans Democratic overnight because Hong lost, basically.
0: So a moderate victory in Wisconsin, a progressive one in Michigan last week, and also in Minnesota last night, where, as we just heard, Lieutenant Governor Peggy Flanagan won the primary for U.S. Senate, where she beat Congresswoman Angie Craig. Do you draw any conclusions overall when you're looking at these results in the Midwest?
5: I think there is probably a battle for the party going on ideologically right now, but it's not one that necessarily you could say that either side is winning. I think the quote unquote establishment in the Democratic Party is weaker than it's been in recent years, certainly. But the fact that Crowley was able to win in Wisconsin and what is really such an important race shows that I think the establishment and these sort of electability concerns do still have some juice on the Democratic side.
0: I'm thinking about the Republican side now, where, you know, President Trump endorsed Mike Lindell, the MyPillow founder, in the Republican primary for governor of Minnesota. He lost. Trump backed Senator Darlene Graham in the special South Carolina primary to fill her late brother's seat. She was the top vote getter, but she still has to go to a runoff because the margin was too thin. Just looking at those data points, not many, but those are two data points. Does it say something to you about the state of Trump's influence in the party right now?
5: Certainly Republicans are still going to feel like they want to have Trump's endorsement if they can get it. But he has taken some losses in some of these endorsement races recently. And we're going to have this runoff in the South Carolina Senate race in a couple of weeks. You know, Graham did finish in first, but she's, you know, 33%. You needed 50% to advance without a runoff. So we'll have to see how that goes. But particularly in some governor's races, again, as we saw in Minnesota last night, you know, the president is not necessarily getting what he wants. And the Democrats are still a huge favorite with Amy Klobuchar in the Minnesota governor's race, but, you know, Lindell would have been a particularly weak nominee.
0: So let's go to the Northeast now, and I want to flag this race where the Democratic Congressman John Larson of Connecticut lost a bit to keep his seat. Now, he's been in office for, you know, quite some time, I think like 15 terms or something like that. Now, the former mayor of Hartford, Luke Brunnen, ran on a message that Larson was just too entrenched in the status quo. Don't think there was politically that big of a difference between them. So what does this result tell you?
5: It does seem like there's a desire for new blood on the Democratic side. And I think a lot of that is probably based on seeing what happened with Joe Biden and how that kind of, you know, messed up Democrats in the, you know, 2024 campaign cycle. And so we've also seen just a lot of House incumbents in general losing. The number is up to 10 or 11, basically, depending on how you count. Total on both sides, which historically is quite a lot. And redistricting has a little bit to do with that, but there are also lots of other bigger things going on, including, I think, some desire for generational change on the Democratic side, which is what John Larson losing, I think, represented.
0: All right. Lots to talk about. You fit a lot in. So thanks for that. That's Kyle Condick of UVA Center for Politics. Kyle, thanks.
5: Thank you.
1: Russia has released a former U.S. Marine after holding him in prison for more than 4 years. President Trump says that Robert Gilman was freed on humanitarian grounds. His supporters say he was near death in a catatonic state and needs medical attention. NPR's Michelle Kellerman has his story.
6: President Trump announced Gilman's return, saying it came after discussions with Russian President Vladimir Putin. Trump says Russia asked for no one in return. The 32-year-old looked sickly in the photograph posted online. Trump says he talked to Gilman, whose one request was for a cheeseburger. The Massachusetts man will be treated in a medical facility in Texas. He needs a lot of support, says Senator Ed Markey, a Democrat from Massachusetts, who says Gilman was tortured and forcibly medicated in Russia.
7: It is a tragedy that it took Robert's near-death condition for this case to receive the attention which it required.
6: The State Department only recently declared that he was being unjustly detained. A Russian businessman close to the Kremlin, Kirill Dmitriev, called it a humanitarian release, but did not comment on the U.S. allegations of mistreatment. According to his supporters, Gilman was transiting through Russia in 2022 on his way to Moldova to teach English, and he fell ill on a train.
8: When the Russian police come upon him, they think he's drunk, and they claim he assaults them when, in fact, the opposite was true.
6: That's Kieran Ramsey, a former FBI official, now the chief investigator for Global Reach, a nonprofit organization which advocated for Gilman's release. He says Gilman suffered a lot in Russia.
8: With ridiculous pressure tactics, like being told the only way you're going to get out of this is if you volunteer to fight for the Russian army against Ukraine. You can imagine the conditions in a Russian gulag these days, especially being an American. He went through a living hell.
6: The Trump administration says it will continue to work for the release of all Americans unjustly detained in Russia, including Stephen Hubbard, who's in his 70s and was captured in Ukraine. Senator Markey says the U.S. needs to hold Russia to account for its treatment of American detainees.
9: We cannot reduce the pressure that we apply on the Russians. There are other Americans there.
6: Global Reach is working on five other cases in Russia. Michelle Kellerman, NPR News, the State Department.

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4: Today on Main Street, we're celebrating an accomplishment of graduation. 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He wanted to finish his degree for years, but his college time was cut short by a family tragedy when he was younger. We'll introduce you to Bart Schott. That's today on Main Street at 3 p.m. and 7 p.m. Central, right here on Prairie Public.
5: Okay, coming up next on Morning Edition, A. Martinez talks with comedian Jeff Arcuri about the stand-up comic art of crowd work, which involves talking to audience members and then ad-libbing off what they say. That reporting, coming up next, should be fun. 8:21 Central, 7:21 Mountain, it's Morning Edition, and this is Prairie Public.

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1: 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I'm Michelle Martin.
2: I'm Leila Fadel.
3: And I'm A. Martinez. One of the hottest trends in stand-up comedy is crowd work. That's when the comedian makes the audience part of the act, asking questions and having conversations with members of the crowd. Jeff Arcuri built an entire Netflix comedy special around crowd work. It's called Nice to Meet You.
4: Like, how old are you guys? How old are you, man? You seem about my age.
5: 42.
4: 42. Do you feel your age?
5: I do.
4: You do? How so? When?
5: My knees.
4: Your knees?
6: Huh? Oh, no. Let me see them.
7: I like to consider myself a comedian first or a stand-up comedian first, and then I incorporate crowd work to just kind of add a little flair to my shows. There was a epidemic of it for a while where it was just a lot of people were posting and trying because they were seeing success with it. The way I do it is different than that. I don't just point at an audience member and ask them to work for me. Like, I don't just walk up and say, what's your story, to fill time. I kind of use them as a pivot point or a catalyst to talk about what I want to talk about and kind of bring the audience on the same level as me, where we're going to make this funny together. I want them to take half the credit for how the show goes.
4: Dude, I don't. I feel like we had this. You're 42. I'm 38. We had the same childhood for the most part, right? You had like a Furby.
5: I wanted
4: you wanted one.
5: I did,
4: aww. Yeah. Well, guess what? Look under your seat, buddy.
6: Dude, that'd be the cutest thing in the world. He's like, oh my God.
3: How did you get interested in making that part of what you do?
7: Yeah, at no point was I like, would I even think I'd be somebody who'd want to talk to the crowd? I was just nervous reciting the words I economized into, you know, the sentence. It really started when I started doing cruise ships, and I would do so many shows on the cruise ships, and they would allow me to repeat shows because I can't have like 6 hours worth of material. But the problem is people would come and see me again.
3: Yeah.
7: I would basically cut my sets in half and then supplement it with crowd work and just kind of ask the audience about a premise before I get into it. And I was finding that there was a lot of fun to be found in premises from the audience's perspective.
4: Ryan, nice to meet you. Ryan, you guys are married or just together or what?
8: Engaged.
4: Oh, amazing. Hell yeah, dude. Hey, how old are you, buddy?
5: 27.
4: Cool. Were you nervous to propose, man?
5: No.
4: No? I don't even think you got on one knee. You're probably like, catch. Was I nervous? No, she knows what she's got.
3: What are the risky parts of interacting with a crowd of people that you don't know?
7: Yeah. For a few months when I was on the road, I would start the show by saying, this is kind of how it works. Like, I'm going to engage with you guys. I don't want you randomly yelling out. I was giving this little speech before shows. Mm-hmm. It just felt very condescending to tell them how to listen to me. So I just figured I just stopped doing that and I started kind of adjusting on the fly. So if somebody was yelling out, I just kind of take them, I separate them from the rest of the crowd, and I say, this is kind of what not to do. That you can kind of see that in my special in the beginning, that first.
3: Yeah, right at the start. Yeah.
4: Okay, I'm going to stop the show just for a second. Did you hear what he said earlier about yelling out during the show?
5: Yeah, I did.
4: Okay, that made the show worse just now. You feel it.
5: Sorry.
4: I know, and you apologized. But I just want you to know, I have jokes to get through. I want to get to know you guys. Never you, ever again. But like for the rest of you guys, you could die tomorrow. I wouldn't care. But the rest of you guys.
7: When somebody is being a jerk or whatever, I like to find an avenue for them to become someone that we clap for. Like I'll have a moment where I'll be like, hey, you know, you're doing so good, but you haven't yelled out in 20 minutes. I'm so proud of you. And then the audience goes, oh, wow, blah, blah, blah. And then now that guy's got attention in a positive light.
3: I was thinking like if Seinfeld or like Eddie Murphy were coming up just now, would they be doing crowd work?
7: I don't think so. There's a lot of purity in what they do, and I respect the heck out of it. And I think you don't need to post crowd work to succeed. I just think this is perfect for me. And I just love doing it so much. Yeah. And it was never a forced thing for me.
3: So speaking of comics that won't do it, here's Anthony Jeselnik. He was on the Dan Le Batard show.
2: You ask someone what they do for a living, and then you make a joke on that. You know, you ask someone how long they've been in a relationship, and I think that's garbage. So I just don't do it.
7: I respect that he doesn't want to do it. But at the same time, there are people that do. If we're ever on the same show where everyone's there to see him or me, it may be a little bit of a different audience.
3: Yeah,
7: but
3: yeah.
7: I'm going to talk to you guys, all right?
3: Now, your wife was a contestant on The Bachelor, then she was The Bachelorette. You got married 5 days before she started cancer treatment, right? So first off, how is she?
7: She's doing well. You know, it's a constant give and take. Some weeks it's good news, some weeks it's not as good news. Mm-hmm. So we're doing great. Yeah.
3: Okay, good. So now that I know that she's doing well, how soon did you try to find humor in it? Because comedians, I think, try to find humor in things just to kind of cope with them.
7: Oh, I started pull starting that engine the second we got the news. For those first few weeks, I just needed her to laugh. And I didn't realize this, but that was more for me than it was for her. And the jokes she makes, like, this is maybe not as funny to you guys, but we were on a cruise recently with my parents, and my dad called my wife, called Katie an angel, and she just goes, "Don't call me that. I ain't dead yet, Steve." And the look on both my parents' faces, like, "You can't say that." And I'm like, "You can, though." That's like why I love her, is that she's not going to hide from it. And we make fun of it now. We took the power back from cancer, and now we make fun of it. And that was huge. But yeah. For a while, I was trying too hard. And I realized I need to not do that, you know?
3: Yeah, yeah. I really think that the special being called Nice to Meet You is perfect, because it truly feels like when you are dealing with people in these situations that you really, really are happy to meet them. I mean, do you think you'll always be that way comedy-wise?
7: I truly hope so. I love doing what I do. I love performing for people. I love changing people's evenings. I love the messages I get from people saying, like, you know, "You got me through things," or "Your comedy," or like, "We look forward to this every year coming to see you." Like, those things will never go away from me. I don't see it could ever. I've been doing this 15 years, and I've lived in basements. I've slept next to rats, and I was happy to do it because I got comedy at the end of the day, you know?
3: Jeff Arcuri's Netflix comedy special is called Nice to Meet You. Jeff, nice to meet you, Jeff.
7: Yeah, thank you. It was great talking to you.
3: This is NPR News.
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9: 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Theater Without Walls presents The Cream of Wheat Caper, a melodrama on the Red River, August 15th and 22nd at 7 p.m., and August 16th and 23rd at 2 p.m. at the Myra Museum in Grand Forks. 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
11: Live from NPR News in Washington, I'm Dave Mattingly. The latest check on inflation in the U.S. economy shows consumer prices in July rose 3.4% compared to the same month a year ago. That's a slight decline from the annual rate of June. Inflation remains above the Federal Reserve's annual target of 2%. The Fed's next policy meeting regarding interest rates is in September. Jury selection gets underway today in California in a federal trial involving Meta. The parent company of Facebook and Instagram is accused of intentionally making its products addictive for children, as NPR's John Ruwitch reports.
12: The case pits attorneys general from California, Colorado, Kentucky, and New Jersey against Meta. The states allege that Meta sought to hook minors on its social media platforms, including Facebook and Instagram, and wanted to keep them on for longer with features like infinite scroll and like counts. Social media platforms have typically had immunity from prosecution over the content that users post, so experts say the states are trying to sidestep that by going after product design features. They allege that Meta knew its products were addictive and harmful and hid it. The states also allege that Meta violated a law designed to protect children online. The case is part of a wave of suits over the effects of social media on young people. It's set to get underway next week. Meta has denied the allegations. John Ruich, NPR News.
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10: Good morning for Prairie Public. I'm Dave Thompson. Visitor numbers at Minnesota hunger relief sites are keeping a record-breaking pace, and a new state law provides flexibility when accessing a key source of nutrition. We get more from Mike Moen.
13: Starting this month, food shelves across the state can accept donated eggs past their quality assurance date, with 30 days as the cutoff point. Before the law changed, these sites had to throw out eggs once they reached their sell-by date. Dan Narr with the ICA Food Shelf in the Twin Cities West Metro says there's a grace period to safely eat eggs, and this move eases pressure on households struggling with high grocery costs.
14: You have a healthy choice through eggs that is there to be able to help bridge the gap between the people who can't afford to buy a lot of the meat. Have an opportunity to get that protein.
13: A July report from the food group says there were more than 9 million visits to Minnesota food shelves last year, a record number for the state. I'm Mike Moen.
10: Mostly sunny this morning, then becoming partly sunny later, isolated to scattered thunderstorms, and the storms along the Highway 200 corridor and south of that could become strong to severe today. Highs will be mid-70s to mid-80s. Williston 58, Minot 56, Minot Air Force Base 56, Bismarck Mandan 64, Dickinson 63, Hettinger 63, Grand Forks 60, Grand Forks Air Force Base 60, Devil's Lake 59, Fargo-Moorhead 64, and Jamestown is 62 degrees. Fog in the Gwinner area, reducing visibility to less than 3/4 of a mile. There's some lighter fog in the Candu area. We have a whole lot of Rick Steves tonight on Prairie Public, both our television and radio services. 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
15: It's Morning Edition from NPR News. I'm Leila Fadel.
1: And I'm Michelle Martin. Good morning. During the early weeks of the war with Iran, hundreds of U.S. sailors and their families were rushed out of Bahrain with only a duffel bag. As the war continues, many of these families are still living out of suitcases back in the U.S. The Navy is trying to figure out what's next for them. Steve Walsh with WHRO in Norfolk has this report.
16: Shortly after the war with Iran started in late February, one Navy spouse was about to go back to Bahrain with her husband. Then they got word from the Navy.
17: A day before we were supposed to leave to be stationed in Bahrain together, we were told we need to go somewhere else for a short period of time. And then here we are 5 months later.
16: NPR has agreed to withhold their names. The Navy spouse is concerned about the potential impact on her husband's career. The two of them are now living out of three duffel bags.
17: We were at one location for a while and then spur of the moment sent to another location for what ended up being 10 weeks. So it's a lot of moving with very short notice and can't really unpack or own too much because you never know when you're going to be going somewhere else.
16: They're on what's called temporary duty status, so they aren't eligible for base housing or money for rent. American bases in the region remain targets for Iran. After a first story ran on NPR in April, the Navy conceded that at least 1,500 troops and their families had left the Navy base in Bahrain, which is home to the Navy's Fifth Fleet. When military members and their families go overseas, they have to designate a place they would return in emergency. Some evacuees remain at the place they designated. Others are still moving from base to base. Head of Fleet Forces Admiral Carl Thomas told NPR that the Navy hasn't released an overall plan, but reopening Bahrain to families seems unlikely in the near future.
18: We're really trying to take each case individually and make sure those people are taken care of and we understand what they want. But with things heating back up over there right now, it's not an option.
16: Some came through Norfolk, Virginia. Hundreds have arrived in Tampa, home of CENTCOM. There, the organization Blue Star Families is helping make food deliveries. Families with young children are trying to enroll in schools. They may not have all of their records, says Executive Director Susie Malloy.
19: When the kids first arrived, we gave them backpacks and school supplies because, you know, they left so quickly they didn't think to grab all of what they needed to go back to school.
16: Inga Ms. Shields runs JetPet, which transports animals in and out of Bahrain, including for some military and civilian defense workers. She still lives in Bahrain and remembers when the war began.
20: The early days, quite shocking, especially Bahrain is considered safe. It's a small island with friendly people. So when I woke up, I was literally blasted off my bed.
16: People weren't prepared for the cost and paperwork involved in transporting pets out of the Middle East. Many had to leave their animals behind. Pets were left with neighbors or friends and still haven't left the country.
20: A lot of people are in panic mode, and our team as well. We are going under that same stress where alarms go off and deprived sleep and uncertainty.
16: The country is still under periodic attack. For most clients, all she can tell them to do is wait and see. For NPR News, I'm Steve Walsh.
15: Would you use artificial intelligence for financial advice? 40% of people already do, according to a new survey from the analytics company J.D. Power. NPR's Stephen Bisaha reports on what users are asking chatbots and if they should trust them.
21: David Kendrick already goes to ChatGPT for most of his other questions, so why not finances?
22: Now when I talk about it, it's my buddy Chatty.
21: Kendrick asked for tips on repairing his house in Dayton, Ohio, how to revive his dying tomato plant, and what to do about his home equity credit line.
22: And I'm like, hey, should I be paying that down or should I be funding my Roth IRA?
21: OpenAI promotes using ChatGPT for personal finance. Kendrick's uploaded his budget and financial info, even acted on some of the AI's suggestions, like upping his retirement contribution. The AI also eases his stress.
22: My fiance calls it financial anxiety. I've always kind of had that because my parents struggled, and this very much helped with that. To sit there and say, okay, you are okay. You are planning for the future. You are going to be okay.
21: Overall, Kendrick says his finances are solid. But that is not true for the biggest group of people using AI for financial advice.
23: We call them overextended.
21: Jim Miller is the vice president of financial services at J.D. Power, which did a survey to learn about people's financial health. Miller says people asking AI for advice have questions like how to stretch their budgets and get tips like skipping the name brand cereal for cheaper store versions.
23: They're using AI to look for ways to save, look for ways to make their money go a little bit further.
21: Now, there's still the big question to answer. Is AI advice any good?
24: We find it quite surprising and positively surprising that they are actually giving you pretty decent advice.
21: Taha Shokman is an associate professor at the MIT Sloan School of Management. He recently co-authored a yet-to-be-published paper that found that AI offer the kind of big-picture financial tips you might expect from a finance professor like him.
24: It tends to push people toward saving more, participating more in the stock market, de-risking as they get older. So it gets a lot of things right.
21: Overall, finance experts I spoke to said AI advice seems to work best for people on two ends of the sophistication scale. For people asking finance 101 questions, and for power users handing over lots of data and crafting detailed prompts. But a lot of questions can fall in the middle ground, where they go beyond the basics without providing a lot of detail. And in those cases, the AI can make mistakes.
25: Recently, I wanted to see how good are these models at
2: coming up with something a little more complex.
21: Danielle Harrison is the founder of Harrison Financial Planning. And for her test, she told an AI model about her husband joining her firm and asked how they should structure their business.
2: It gave an answer that it was sure about. It was like, you need to be an S corporation.
21: That's a type of business with some tax advantages. But Harrison kept prodding the AI and giving it more info.
2: It completely changed tunes by the end of it to where it's like, absolutely do not be an S corp. You need to be an LLC. If I had not had that background knowledge, it would have given me the wrong information.
21: AI models can make up sources and make bad assumptions about someone's situation. David Kendrick says he knows not to take ChatGPT's advice as gospel.
22: I know that ChatGPT can be kind of a sycophant. And every time I talk to it, it's like, oh, David, that's such a great idea. You know, and I'm like, hey, quit that. You got to be real with me and everything.
21: In June, OpenAI updated ChatGPT so you could directly connect your financial accounts to the platform. That's a level of AI financial trust Kendrick is not willing to make. Stephen Bisaha, NPR News.
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4: This is Dakota Datebook for August 12th. Chief Giles Goose, also known as Joseph, was an Arikara scout, soldier, and mail carrier whose life reflected the rapid change on the Great Plains. Between 1870 and 1882, Goose served as a scout for the U.S. Army, while military posts lined the Missouri River. During this time, he guided and protected settlers and traders traveling along this route, the primary transportation and trade corridor. In 1871, he was appointed head of a small band consisting of 15 lodges and around 105 members at the Grand River Agency before the community was later relocated to the Standing Rock Reservation. One of his most significant roles as a scout came in 1874 when he accompanied Lieutenant Colonel George Custer's expedition into the Black Hills in search of gold. Alongside 61 other Native scouts representing the Crow, Mandan, Hidatsa, and Arikara. Goose was the one who informed Custer of a cave that would later become known as Ludlow Cave, a site that is archaeologically and culturally important to multiple Native nations, including the Hidatsa, Crow, Arikara, Cheyenne, Assiniboine, and Sioux. By that time, the cave had already been vandalized by members of Custer's expedition. Goose later served with Custer during the Battle of the Little Bighorn in 1876, where he was wounded in the hand. He and the other scouts were assigned the dangerous task of chasing off the Dakotas' horses, as well as relaying messages when it became clear that Custer's men were in trouble. After his years as a scout, Goose worked as a mail carrier between Fort Rice and Fort Bennett. He also enlisted in the U.S. Army, serving from 1891 to 1893 as a corporal in Company I, 22nd Infantry, a unit stationed at Fort Yates, that was composed entirely of Native American soldiers. He was among the relatively few Native veterans of his era to receive a military pension. Even in his later years, Goose frequently returned to the Black Hills in search of gold, making the journey many times before his death. On this date in 1915, the Oaks Times reported that Chief Giles Goose had passed away in Corson County, South Dakota. He was buried at Fort Yates. Today's Dakota Datebook is written by Grace Kaiser. I'm Meryl Pepcorn.
5: Dakota Datebook is produced in cooperation with the State Historical Society of North Dakota, with funding by the Study ND, North Dakota's largest lifelong learning community.
15: It's Morning Edition from NPR News. I'm Leila Fadel.
1: And I'm Michelle Martin. Good morning. President Trump's new tariffs on Canadian products are scheduled to take effect next week. Trump announced last month he wanted a 50% tax on many Canadian imports, from clothing to building materials like plywood and cement. The countries could come to an agreement before then to avoid them. But as Richard Haller from North Country Public Radio reports, the uncertainty is already causing stress for business owners and customers.
3: The scent of sawdust, diesel fumes, and cedar sap hangs in the air at a lumber yard in Rensselaer Falls, New York, just 15 miles south of the Canadian border. This business, JP Building Supply, stores and sells all types of building materials, including sheathing like plywood. It buys around a third of its lumber from Canada. James Putman, the owner, says that if these tariffs really do move forward, they are in trouble.
6: I mean, that's going to affect us tremendously. If things bump up 50%, that means we have to add on 50%, because we've got to put it on to the customer, and that's just going to push everything else up.
3: For the past year and a half, the Trump administration has aggressively tariffed Canada. But after the Supreme Court ruled that Trump didn't have the authority to impose certain tariffs by executive order, the government had to refund around $100 billion. Now it's imposing new tariffs under a different provision that had never been used before. Across the border in Canada, Hank Vetter is a sales manager at a lumber business in Ottawa that ships 60% of its product to the U.S. He says the threat of these tariffs alone is already having an impact on his U.S. customers like home builders and contractors.
7: They say, hey, if that 50% is coming in, I need to do one of two things. I'm going to either order today before the tariffs kick in, or then I'm going to wait until there's relief in those tariffs.
3: Vetter says these tariffs are causing a domino effect, raising import costs on specific items, which then pushes companies to raise all of their prices.
7: So then that affects the contractor, because he's trying to get this house built on time for his customer. And then that affects the supply chain, because if the contractor is not ordering the material, then the supply chain is weakened.
3: In central New York, A.J. Warmoth owns a dairy farm and also chairs the Northeast Dairy Producers Association. He hopes the U.S. and Canada reach a better trade deal, but existing tariffs, like on steel and aluminum, stacked with the uncertainty, have already created economic pressure.
8: So a lot of people are building barns, a lot of people are, you know, investing in their operations, and it just raises the cost on everything, cement, steel, anything you're doing in using in a building project or anything is. Those costs have escalated exponentially.
3: These new tariffs cover a slew of items coming out of Canada. Everything from chandeliers to ice skates to dairy and alcohol. Amy Magnus is a customs broker based in Vermont and helps businesses calculate tariffs when shipping across the border. She says she's never seen anything like this before in her 40 years of experience.
12: I am telling my customers, please check the list and see if you have any products that appear on those lists. If you do have, let's say, all these shipments of ice skates that you want to bring into the United States, bring them in right now.
3: Magnus says she hopes both countries work out a resolution. She's worried these new tariffs will create a colder relationship between Canada and the U.S. For NPR News, I'm Richard Haller.

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3: Hey, I'm Mike Olson. Coming up at 9 Central, 8 Mountain, enjoy 6 hours of relaxing and exhilarating classical music. That includes my pal Scott Prebis, host of Prebis on Classics.
4: Thanks, Mike. 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
5: Israeli settlers are attacking Palestinians in the occupied West Bank at a record pace, according to the UN. But for thousands of Palestinians, their only income source is working for Israelis.
6: There is no minimum wage, no social insurance, medical insurance, and other social benefits.
5: That's

0: This is Morning Edition from NPR News. I'm Leila Fadel.
1: And I'm Michelle Martin. Good morning. The former premier of China, Zhu Rongji, has died. He was 97 years old. Rongji was renowned for economic reforms that connected China to the world economy. NPR's Emily Fang has this remembrance.
2: The world first got a good look at Zhu Rongji's flinty personality when he helped negotiate China's entry into the World Trade Organization. Kenneth Lieberthal, a China expert and then a national security advisor for President Clinton, met Zhu multiple times over the grueling 6.5-year negotiation process. The U.S. needed China to make tough concessions and open up its closed economy before giving it a preferential trading status. Zhu was under huge pressure to find compromise, and he let his views be known.
3: Including complaining that, you know, I had to get up at 3 a.m. to brief the president. He said, 3 a.m., I'm not all that young anymore. You know, you guys are really pushing.
2: Eventually, in 2000, China got that preferential trading status with the U.S., and a year later joined the World Trade Organization. And throughout, Zhu struck U.S. officials as inquisitive and flexible, asking Lieberthal, for example, why Americans distrusted China and their views on Taiwan and island China claims.
3: It was a very unusual discussion. This was not talking points. It was a lot of give and take.
2: Born in 1928, Zhu Rongji lost both parents at an early age. Being an orphan and the need to survive helped shape his strong personality. He was thick-skinned and extremely direct. Here he is in 1987, just before becoming mayor of Shanghai. My defining characteristic is independent thought, he declares. I say what I think. His blunt, say-it-like-it-is style got him in serious trouble. In 1958, he was briefly expelled from the party for criticizing Chairman Mao's economic policies. And then a decade later, he was purged again and sent to do manual labor for 5 years. Zhu was rehabilitated after Chairman Mao died in 1976, then worked his way back up the bureaucratic ladder with the same precision and pragmatism he'd learned as a trained electrical engineer. In the 1990s, Zhu took control of China's chaotic economy as it careened between capitalism and state-led socialism. He started China's first stock exchange. He centralized the tax system. That went on to create huge wealth and hugely unsustainable levels of debt. But Zhu's most controversial legacy by far remains restructuring China's bloated state-owned enterprises. He axed smaller, inefficient companies, leaving an estimated 30 million state workers suddenly jobless. Massive worker protests erupted all over China, and Zhu had the willpower, or callousness, as his critics would say, to ignore them.
4: The central government decided that the laid-off worker problem could just be ignored and forgotten.
2: That's Dorothy Solinger, a professor emeritus of political science at the University of California, Irvine, where she studied migrant labor. Zhu tried to offset the layoff's impacts. He created a basic social welfare system that exists to this day and made steps to boost basic health care, which had crumbled in rural areas. But pockets of China, especially where workers were reliant on heavy industry, never fully recovered. Zhu took the criticism in stride. He was unlike most communist leaders who read off dry, carefully prepared scripts. Instead, he loved engaging with and ad-libbing to the press. He was known for his gallows humor. When he vowed to stamp out anti-corruption, he once quipped, "I have prepared 100 coffins, 99 for the corrupt officials, and one for myself." Decades after his retreat from public life, however, Zhu today is mostly invoked with pleasant nostalgia, especially under Chinese leader Xi Jinping, when China became more nationalistic, more beholden to the state, and more closed off to the outside world. Charlene Barshefsky was the primary U.S. negotiator while China was trying to join the WTO, and she got to know Zhu well. She explains.
4: Zhu Rongji represented really a different time, almost a different era for China. China wanted to find its way in what it viewed at that time as the best possible way, which was to move toward Western-style economics, to move toward

0: toward Western-style rules.
1: Barshefsky visited Zhu in his Beijing home in the western hills of the city a few years after his retirement from the premiership. He loved Peking opera and spent much of his days listening to music and quietly advising some of the younger technocrats running China, though not all appear to have listened to him. Emily Fang, NPR News.
2: The Trump administration says it's giving $2 billion to faith-based groups for health and humanitarian work around the world. It's part of a new foreign assistance strategy. Last year, the administration dismantled the 60-year-old U.S. Agency for International Development, USAID. NPR's Fatima Tanis reports.
3: Most of the money is going to large Christian organizations, including World Vision, Samaritan's Purse, and Compassion International. The State Department said last week that the funds would support 2,500 faith-based hospitals and clinics in 17 countries, as well as emergency assistance for humanitarian crises and disaster response. Dean Carlin is the former chief economist of USAID. Bottom line, he says, this announcement is a good thing.
4: I prefer to see this money get spent than not spent. And I do think World Vision will create some good.
3: The administration calls it the largest allocation of foreign assistance to faith-based groups in 20 years. As part of its new America First Global Health Strategy, it has favored American businesses and faith-based groups for global health funding over most other non-governmental organizations. In a statement to NPR, the State Department said, quote, "These awards reflect the administration's shift toward more efficient, results-driven foreign assistance, and that the award process did not prioritize religious affiliation." But Carlin says faith-based groups are not inherently more efficient than other groups who have lost billions of dollars in funding in the last year.
4: Is it the best we could have done? I doubt it, because there's no sign that they used evidence in any way to guide this decision.
3: Jeremy Conendike was a top humanitarian official at USAID under Presidents Obama and Biden. He also welcomes the global health spending, but has some reservations.
5: This is the U.S. government putting a lot of eggs in these baskets, and I think there are real drawbacks to that approach to disaster response.
3: Conendike says the old system of foreign aid seemed more efficient and agile.
5: When a new disaster struck, we looked at who was on the ground, we looked at who was most capable, and we worked with them rather than having a sort of preset roster that may or may not be in place and relevant to the crisis.
3: For example, Conendike says in the recent relief for the earthquakes in Venezuela, the U.S. had funded Samaritan's Purse over other aid groups that already had a presence in the country, which he says slowed down the response. Fatma Tanis, NPR News.
2: 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I'm Leila Fadel.
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7: This is Prairie Public, a news, music, and information service in partnership with North Dakota State University, KPPD Devils Lake, KPPW Williston, KMPR Minot, KDPR Dickinson, KCND Bismarck, KPRJ Jamestown, KUND Grand Forks, and KDSU Fargo.
8: Becoming partly sunny today, isolated to scattered thunderstorms. Isolated severe storms are possible along and south of the Highway 200 corridor. Highs will be in the mid-70s to mid-80s. Tonight, mostly cloudy with a chance of showers and thunderstorms mainly in the evening. Lows will be in the 50s. Mostly cloudy for tomorrow. Chance of showers throughout the day. Slight chance of thunderstorms west. Highs low 70s to low 80s. Then Friday, cloudy with scattered to numerous showers. Highs will be mid-60s northwest to low 80s southeast. That's our forecast from Prairie Public. 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

0: Every procrastinator lives by a few golden rules. I know this. Among the most useful, always have an excuse ready when you haven't met a deadline. Take Mozart. He had a lucrative commission to carve out some quick and easy flute pieces. There's only one restriction: meet the deadline. Under pressure in Paris, the excuses began to fly. We'll share some of those with you and hear the flute concerto in all its loveliness, divine glory. Flute Concerto No. 1 coming up from Mozart.
1: Live from NPR News in Washington, I'm Winter Johnston. The latest round of primaries produced a number of closely watched results ahead of the midterm elections. In Wisconsin, a moderate edged out a Democratic Socialist for the nomination for governor, helped by a late endorsement from the state's popular outgoing governor. Mayan Silver of member station WUWM reports.
2: Polls were showing progressive Francesca Hong up by double digits in the days and weeks before the primary. That's despite an endorsement from Wisconsin's Democratic Governor Tony Evers for her main opponent, moderate David Crowley. But the margins were narrower than anyone imagined, bopping up and down by tens of percentage points. Some Democrats had concerns about her comments years ago about defunding the police and canceling Thanksgiving, which she's since backed away from. Crowley will face Congressman Tom Tiffany, who's backed by Trump, in the general election. He won the Republican primary handily. For NPR News, I'm Mayan Silver in Madison.
1: Stocks on Wall Street opened higher this morning as the Labor Department reported a modest slowdown in inflation last month. NPR's Scott Horsley reports the Dow Jones Industrial Average rose about 24 points in early trading.
3: The government's latest cost of living figures show that consumer prices in July were up 3.4% from a year ago. That's in line with forecast and a smaller annual price hike than reported in May or June. Gasoline and grocery prices both fell last month, although gasoline still costs much more than it did before the war with Iran snarled tanker traffic in the Strait of Hormuz. Lettuce prices fell sharply in July after an outbreak of foodborne illness prompted a recall of some leafy greens. Investors think the somewhat tamer inflation report makes it less likely the Federal Reserve will feel the need to raise interest rates when policymakers meet next month. Market odds of a September rate hike have fallen below 40%. Scott Horsley, NPR News, Washington.
1: Rescue crews are still searching for survivors after Monday's magnitude 7.4 earthquake in western Colombia. More than 180 people are dead and hundreds remain missing. The disaster is an early test for Colombia's new president, who took office just 3 days before the quake struck. Reporter John Otis is in Cali, one of the hardest hit cities.
4: I came across a pair of 5-story apartments that had been absolutely flattened. Henry Granja, who lives a few blocks away, happened to be right outside the buildings when the earthquake struck. So he's saying, suddenly the buildings just collapsed. I saw them fall down. My lifetime neighbors and friends were inside, but there was so much dust and debris that I didn't even know where to start looking for them.
1: That's John Otis reporting. You're listening to NPR News from Washington. Rescuers in Indonesia evacuated 172 people and recovered one body after a ferry caught fire in rough seas near Bali. Officials say more people were aboard than listed on the ship's manifest. The cause of the fire is under investigation. Europe will experience a rare solar eclipse today. Russia, Greenland, Iceland, and parts of Spain and Portugal are in the band of totality where the sun gets completely covered by the moon. A partial eclipse will be visible in the United Kingdom, but there's a shortage of special glasses to view it, as NPR's Lauren Frere reports from London.
5: Even the UK's Royal Observatory is sold out of eclipse glasses, citing unprecedented demand.
6: I work in a toy shop, and last night we had people over and over. Have we got any glasses? Have you got any glasses? No!
5: Grace Church is searching for her own pair as well. I'm in a line of 100 or so people in a tube station in London where a bakery has gotten their hands on some eclipse glasses. They're rationing them 2 per person.
7: I've been calling like 40 places this morning trying to find somewhere that's selling them.
5: Tiara Jackson is here with her little brother.
7: And he has autism, so space is like something that he's really interested in. So hopefully we're going to find the glasses so he can watch it.
5: Parts of the country will see up to 96% totality. Here in London, it'll be around 91% if it's not too cloudy. Lauren Fryer, NPR News, London.
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0: Gustav Holst's early romantic style tended to draw on a lot of influences, but his later music increasingly gravitated to folk song. He started to feel his calling was teaching music, and composing took the back seat, really, for the most part. One of his longest-held posts, though, was at the St. Paul Girls' School in Hammersmith, England, and this charming suite was written between 1912 and 1913 for a student orchestra there. Immediately, we hear his love of British folk song, and you don't necessarily have to be that familiar with it. Don't need to be a musicologist to recognize some of the melodies in St. Paul's suite, Gustav Holst.

Chuck full of jolly old English traditional music, St. Paul's Suite, Gustav Holst, Jonathan Rhys, and the Scottish Ensemble, I should point out, really British Isles, Scotland, Wales, a little bit of Ireland. Some good stuff there from Holst for his students at that great school he taught at, obviously emotionally attached to his charges, too, in appropriate ways, of course. Coming up, we'll have something from Ottorino Respighi in just a few minutes.

0: That is After the Cakewalk, some stride piano from the Canadian composer Nathaniel Dett. Clipper Erickson interpreted that. 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Speaking of reinterpreting things, Otorino Respighi had a genius for that.
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0: Ancient Airs and Dances, Suite Number 2, Ottorino Respighi. That was Neville Marriner conducting the Los Angeles Chamber Orchestra. Safe to say that Dmitri Shostakovich was no John Williams, and John Williams certainly no Shostakovich, but they had one thing in common, film. And I'll have an example of that from Shostakovich coming up.
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Dmitri Shostakovich was not the first choice to score the 1955 Soviet historical film, The Gadfly. Actually, fellow composer, colleague Aram Khachaturian was originally hired, but he had to drop out due to illness. Shostakovich ended up taking the job a little reluctantly. He was completely broke at the time. The entire film soundtrack ended up being the only music he produced during all of 1955. So he obviously put a lot of effort into it. It's the romance from The Gadfly. Dmitri Shostakovich, Vasily Sinaisky, and the BBC Philharmonic Orchestra.

Yeah, definitely. Haven't seen that film. Haven't really been able to find it, actually, but the sweeping music alone makes me want to watch it. The Gadfly, Romance, Dmitri Shostakovich, BBC Philharmonic Orchestra. It's not surprising I've been unable to finish them, for I never had a single hour's quiet here. Moreover, I become quite powerless when I'm obliged to write for an instrument I can't stand. That's a famous or infamous quote, came from Mozart, who his disdain for that instrument is unfounded, actually. It's thought that he was just trying to kill time and express some frustration because he wrote beautifully for it, as you'll hear in this Flute Concerto No. 1.

0: Flute Concerto No. 1, Third Movement, featured Werner Tripp with the Vienna Philharmonic.
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2: Becoming partly sunny today, isolated to scattered thunderstorms. Isolated severe storms are possible along and south of the Highway 200 corridor. Highs will be in the mid-70s to mid-80s. Tonight, mostly cloudy with a chance of showers and thunderstorms mainly in the evening. Lows will be in the 50s. Mostly cloudy for tomorrow. Chance of showers throughout the day. Slight chance of thunderstorms west. Highs low 70s to low 80s. Then Friday, cloudy with scattered to numerous showers. Highs will be mid-60s northwest to low 80s southeast. That's our forecast from Prairie Public. 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

0: We begin the program with music by Emmanuel Chabrier. That was called España, and it featured the Boston Pops Orchestra, a 1958 recording. Yes, that was the venerable Arthur Fiedler conducting. Hey, good morning, everyone. This is Scott Prebis, and as always, absolutely delighted to be with you on a day that will feature music by the French composer Louise Ferenc, the Cambridge Singers, Tchaikovsky, Erno von Donjanyi, and Rodgers and Hammerstein. And we have a special guest coming in at 11 o'clock this morning for an interview. Can't wait to get to that. But before we get to more music...
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0: And moderate temps out there right now, 62 in Williston, Minot 62, Bismarck 66, Jamestown 67, and Grand Forks 64. We'll have the forecast a little bit later for you, but right now the Cambridge Singers, formed in the 1980s, not as a touring group, but organized for the purpose of recording music, not going on tours or public performances. Here are the Cambridge Singers with an English song.

two songs by the Cambridge Singers, one called The Bold Grenadier and the other one called The British Grenadiers, two English songs. The Cambridge Singers, those beautiful arrangements by John Rutter. This is Scott Prebis inviting you to join me and some special guest artists for a night of great smooth jazz on Thursday, August 13th at the Sleepy Hollow Arts Park in Bismarck. Some of your favorite music played with a great jazz vibe. Now, tickets available at ekrothmusic.org or at the door. Doors open at 6 p.m. and the 75-minute concert begins at 7 o'clock. Limited seating is provided, but you're encouraged to bring a lawn chair or blanket and select your favorite spot on the hill overlooking the stage. If you only attend one concert this year, this is the one. Thursday, August 13th. And a little bit later this morning, we'll be interviewing Naomi Loos, a featured vocalist from tomorrow night's concert, who will share with us some of her many experiences, both in the U.S. and Europe. And we're going to talk a little bit about the music tomorrow night and how she approaches it. But a very skilled vocalist, Naomi Loos, joining us a little bit later in the show. Right now, music by Louise Ferenc. Louise was a French composer, also a virtuoso pianist and a teacher, primarily, I guess you would say, from the Romantic period. She had a considerable reputation. We're going to hear her Symphony No. 2, a work that was composed in 1845. Now, Louise Ferenc was inspired by Haydn, Mozart, and Beethoven. She wrote three symphonies. Here is her second symphony.

a wonderful composition by the French composer. Her name is Louise Ferenc. We heard her Symphony No. 2, one of three that she wrote, along with a great deal of piano music. Now, she had a considerable reputation, especially when you consider female composers were not exactly inundated the music scene during the Romantic period, but she had a great reputation, and not only as a fine composer, but as a virtuoso pianist, Louise Ferenc. Our performance featured the NDR Radio Philharmonic Orchestra. Our time, 10:50 Central, 9:50 Mountain. This is Scott Prebis. You're listening to Prebis on Classics, a program we like to call Art for Your Ears. Next, music from The Sound of Music. It began its life in 1951 on Broadway and had 1,246 performances, and then followed by the film in 1956. The film was absolutely fabulous, nominated for 9 Academy Awards. It won 5, but it featured Yul Brynner and Deborah Kerr, and critics and audiences could not get over the sexual tension between the two leads in The King and I, an arrogant monarch and an English governess in 19th century Siam.

0: Mother, now that the king is dying, does that make you friends again?
1: I suppose so, Louis. We can't hurt each other anymore.
0: He always frightened me.
1: Oh, I wish you had known him better. You two could have been such good friends. In many ways, he was just as young as you.
0: Was he as good a king as he could have been?
1: I don't think any man has ever been as good a king as he could have been. But this one tried. He tried very hard.
0: You really like him, don't you, Mother?
1: Yes, Louis, I like him very much. Very much indeed.
0: Mother, it's the boat. It's time to go.
1: Louis, run down to the boat and ask Captain Orton to take our things off.
0: Yes, Mother.
2: Several weeks. I do not see you, Mrs. Anna. And now I die.
1: No, Your Majesty.
2: This is not scientific. I know when I die or do not die. Chulalongmon, rise. Mrs. Anna, you take notes. You take notes from next king. Well, suppose you are king. Is there nothing you would do?
3: I would make proclamations.
2: Yes. Yes?
3: First, I'd proclaim for coming New Year, fireworks. Also, boat races.
2: Boat races? Why? Boat races with New Year's celebration.
3: I like boat races. And Father, I would like to make a second proclamation.
2: Yes. What is second proclamation? Make it.
3: Regarding custom of bowing to king, in fashion of lowly tour, I do not believe this is a good thing. Causing embarrassing fatigue of body, degrading experience for soul, etc., etc., etc. This is bad thing. I believe you are angry with me, my father?
2: Oh, why do you ask question? When you are king, you are king. You do not ask question of sick man. Nor of woman. Mrs. Anna, this proclamation against bowing to king, I believe to be your fault.
1: Oh, I hope so, Your Majesty. I do hope so.

0: a new recording of The Sound of Music, and this featured Julie Andrews and Ben Kingsley in this recording. But everybody talks about the 1951 Broadway version, which was great, and then later the 1956 film version. Ben Kingsley and Julie Andrews well cast in this particular version.
1: This is Prairie Public, a news, music, and information service in partnership with North Dakota State University, KPPD Devils Lake, KPPW Williston, KMPR Minot, KDPR Dickinson, KCND Bismarck, KPRJ Jamestown, KUND Grand Forks, and KDSU Fargo.
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3: Today on Main Street, we're celebrating an accomplishment of graduation. At 76 years old, a lifelong farmer from Cullom, North Dakota, has walked the stage at the University of North Dakota. He wanted to finish his degree for years, but his college time was cut short by a family tragedy when he was younger. We'll introduce you to Bart Schott. That's today on Main Street at 3 p.m. and 7 p.m. Central, right here on Prairie Public.
0: Hey, some scattered thunderstorms around throughout this evening, but our highs today, mid-70s to mid-80s, isolated thunderstorms. Now, tomorrow, mostly cloudy, a chance of storms throughout the day, but our highs in the lower 70s to lower 80s. Friday, we're going to get hit with numerous showers. Our highs only mid-60s on Friday, northwest to lower 80s in the southeast. Our time coming up on 11 o'clock Central, 10 o'clock Mountain. Yes, this is Scott Prebis. You are listening to Prebis on Classics, a show that we like to call Art for Your Ears. I am absolutely delighted to have in the studio with me vocalist Naomi Loos. Naomi will be featured tomorrow night at Sleepy Hollow Park, a great night of jazz, and certainly one of my favorite, if not my most favorite singer in this region. She sparkles, audiences love her, and this is Naomi Loos. Good morning.
4: Good morning, Scott.
0: Glad to be with you.
4: Thank you. So glad to be on the show with you.
0: You have a very diverse background. What I'd like to start with is you have toured not only the United States, but you've toured Europe. Tell me about touring Europe.
4: Yeah, so I went on a European tour when I was 17 years old. I had the chance to go international with a group that was from the Midwest here, and just had an absolute blast. We sang at cathedrals and concentration camps and, oh goodness, so many different places and spaces that were just that you would never, ever, ever get here in the U.S. And that was several years ago, but the memories still just flood back to me with the amount of people and this huge group, this huge angelic group that sang in three-part harmonies, four-part harmonies, the overtones and the under all of that. So it was absolutely incredible, and I hope at some point that I would be able to go back. But I am lucky enough to say I'm an international singer.
0: Yeah, well, you certainly are, and you certainly deserve it. I've only performed a couple times in Europe, but never in a cathedral, although I've visited many throughout Europe. That has to be an do you find that to be an overwhelming experience? I mean, cathedrals that are hundreds and hundreds of years old, thousands of performers, and here you are singing in one of these cathedrals, the awesome architecture and the sound that can't really be replicated anyplace else but in a cathedral. How did that impact your own personal singing?
4: Absolutely. I think it humbles you, especially being from Bismarck, North Dakota. You go over and, like you said, you sing in these buildings that are hundreds and hundreds of years old, thinking about the footsteps that have walked those cathedrals and the voices that have sang. And it really, truly becomes a holy experience And I think every musician can find that, knows what I'm talking about. If they've sang or played an extensive amount of time, you just have those experiences that really stick with you. But it really brings you back to center of, you know, I this is much more than just me. And singing to the people that you would absolutely never again see in your life, but you leave a piece of your talent with them and it lasts forever, but then thinking about all of the past and all of the present about what they're going to see too.
0: Yeah, well said, well said. Interesting insight about Europe. The concert tomorrow night has you singing in distinctly different styles. Although we add our own smooth jazz style to every tune, there remains elements of Motown, of light pop, of jazz, of blues, and even rarely, but definitely tomorrow night, a slight hint of country western. Each tune is distinctly different. How do you mentally approach, because you only have about 1 minute in between tunes, and sometimes you just jump to a completely different genre. How do you prepare mentally for that?
4: Well, I think it takes a lot of studying for where the tune has been, how it evolved into becoming such a hit. That has to play a key part, but then making it your own and making it unique, because I am never going to sound just like all of the different types of vocals that they bring to the table, but I know that I can bring my unique flair. And it has to do with the background music too. You guys make it fun every single year, but there is a switch that has to take place, but that's really being open to flow the way the music wants to flow. And vocally, I'm lucky enough to say that I've had so much experience with that, with doing different types of genres and songs, that I am well versed in knowing how to switch that. And it comes easily, but it not to say that it hasn't always.
0: So along those same lines, but a different question. Our repertoire is very diverse. Each tune is different. But after performances, people that have heard you come up to me and say, you capture the soul of each tune. You get into the center of each tune. You know, some people you hear, and it's the same voice and the same style tune after tune, but you seem to get into the center of every tune. How does that happen?
4: Oh, goodness. I think it has a lot to do with your tone, with the dynamics, with, again, studying how the song has been, with the tone of your voice, whether you go into the falsetto, whether you sing with your chest, whether it's breathy, and all of it kind of has to do with knowing all of those elements and how to be able to relay that the way that you want to relay that in a vocal way to the audience. Again, I've had a lot of different experiences, but it's came easy to me in the sense that I can hear it and I can feel it. And I think that's not only a gift, but it really captures the audience attention, the emotion of it. And that's such a broad question, but it's such a rounded question. Mm-hmm. And I hope I'm relaying this the way that I mean it. But again, it has to do with the background music, and it's feeling the music through me projected out to the audience.
0: Well, you know, as an instrumentalist, we have the luxury of kind of laying low and just doing our musical job. You, on the other hand, are center stage, you know, and that presents different problems. I mean, not only do you have all the head problems of the tune and the lyrics and getting it all right, but then, because everybody is looking at you, you have stage mannerisms, you know, and nobody ever thinks about it. But when you think about Barbara Streisand or, heaven forbid, Taylor Swift or something, they all have unique state, Frank Sinatra, you know, they all have. Did you work on your stage mannerisms, and how do you go about that? Because you're studying yourself. You're not studying somebody else. I mean, you can imitate Frank Sinatra and Taylor, you know, but you're you on the stage. So what part of your preparation comes in how you relate to the audience? Because you're projecting you. you know,
4: right.
0: to them. I find that fascinating.
4: Yeah, I think it's came with time. I think it's came with age, really calming the nerves, because a lot of stage presence is being able to harness how much fun you want to have on the stage, especially because I'm not carrying an instrument. I'm not hiding behind a drum set or a piano, and I'm not occupied with my hands all the time. And so if I want to portray to the audience that I'm relaxed, then I have to be relaxed. But that's, again, came with a lot of time and wisdom, knowing what works and what doesn't. There's nothing worse than having somebody up there that doesn't do anything or move or...
0: I'd fun. Like to say I don't hide behind the piano, but in reality, I really do, you know. It's a great security blanket, you know, having yeah. all that in front of me. Well, audiences love you, and I have to say, from the standpoint of instrumentalists, we really love work. You're one of the least hassle vocalists I've ever worked with. You know, you
4: well,
0: just come in, you do your thing, and that is highly appreciated by instrumentalists. You know, you make life easy.
4: Thank you.
0: Tomorrow night, we are absolutely looking forward to it. Don't catch a cold between today and tomorrow.
4: I will not.
0: And, yeah, Naomi Loos, one of the great ones, and can't wait till tomorrow night. So I guess tickets are going really well. And I don't know about you, I simply can't wait.
4: I am so excited.
0: Yeah. Yeah, we are. And as excited as we get, the 5 minutes before you work on and you see faces you don't know out there, that brings a whole nother level of excitement. I can hide behind the piano, but you can't, you know. Naomi Loos, wonderful person and superb vocalist. Can't wait.
4: Thank you.
0: Thanks for coming in today.
4: You bet.

0: One of Tchaikovsky's most popular works is his first piano concerto, composed in 1875. Oddly enough, it had its premiere in Boston. Our performance today featured Andras Schiff with the Chicago Symphony Orchestra, directed by Sir George Schulte.
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2: Israeli settlers are attacking Palestinians in the occupied West Bank at a record pace, according to the UN. 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

That was a wonderful Irish song performed by the Cambridge Singers, one that has been recorded many times, Down by the Sally Gardens. And that was one of my favorite versions. The Cambridge Singers, a group organized for the purpose of recording, not public performance. Well, our time, 11:47 Central, 10:47 Mountain. I want to give you a heads up. I will not be in tomorrow or Friday. Tomorrow, prepping for our concert, and I think Friday I'll probably be too tired to come in. But we do have some good music planned for you. Dave Thompson's going to be here in about 12 minutes.

We are listening to music by Erno von Daunianyi, his variations on a nursery song, and that'll take us out for Prebis on Classics this morning. Dave Thompson right around the corner, and a reminder, I will not be in tomorrow or Friday, but we have some great music planned. I look forward to being with you on Monday morning.

0: Becoming partly sunny today, isolated to scattered thunderstorms. Isolated severe storms are possible along and south of the Highway 200 corridor. Highs will be in the mid-70s to mid-80s. Tonight, mostly cloudy with a chance of showers and thunderstorms, mainly in the evening. Lows will be in the 50s. Mostly cloudy for tomorrow, chance of showers throughout the day, slight chance of thunderstorms west. Highs low 70s to low 80s. Then Friday, cloudy with scattered to numerous showers. Highs will be mid-60s northwest to low 80s southeast. That's our forecast from Prairie Public. 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
0: 12 noon Central, 11 a.m. Mountain for Prairie Public. I'm Dave Thompson. Officials with Cass Public Health, Fargo Cass Public Health, encouraging parents to make sure their students are ready to go back to school by getting vaccinations up to date. Fargo Cass Public Health is teaming up with Family Healthcare on each Tuesday of this month for vaccine clinics.
2: So they bring in their mobile health unit, and there's walk-in vaccinations for students of all ages in our parking lot. And then we do offer immunizations by appointment in Fargo Cass Public Health.
0: Cheryl Warren is immunization coordinator for Fargo Cass Public Health. She said there are vaccination guidelines for students. Warren says parents can get waivers to exempt their children from the requirements, but they strongly encourage the vaccines for your students' safety and for the safety of others. Warren says the number of measles cases reported so far goes to show the importance of vaccinations.
2: That's the only thing that will keep measles out of our schools, right, is that if we have high vaccination rates against measles, then measles won't have a chance to spread within our schools. So, and we need those kids that can't get the measles vaccine to be protected, because there's people that can't because they're on chemotherapy, they are on immunosuppressants, they can't get the measles vaccine. So by vaccinating all those kids that can get the vaccine, we can protect them as well.
0: Walbrin says despite the recent executive order from President Trump, the science behind vaccines from last week has not changed this week.
2: So we would recommend all vaccines, and really nothing has changed in the sense of the recommendations based on the schedule.
0: The schedule referred to by Warren include the vaccination schedules issued by the American Association of Pediatrics and the American Academy of Family Medicine. North Dakota's Public Service Commission has approved a new wind farm for Morton County north of Glen Ullin. Longspur Wind is being developed by Minnesota Power. It's a 202.5-megawatt farm and will consist of 4.5-megawatt turbines. All three commissioners voted for it, but Commission President Randy Christman had some concerns. One was about the size of the individual turbines.
3: These are much larger. These, I believe, will be 638 feet high, well over 100 feet higher than I think anything else that has been built in North Dakota.
0: Christman says as the turbines get larger, the investment grows larger.
3: When people start pouring hundreds of millions of dollars into a project, once they start pouring that money in, they want it done and operational and getting return on their investment, obviously. And so it just seems like the scramble to hurry and get done almost overtakes everything else once these projects are approved. And that then causes backlash from people living in the area that comes to us.
0: Crispin said in this case, Minnesota Power filed a number of revised documents just before the public hearing. He says he didn't have time to review them before the hearing, but he says it appears there were no substantial changes to the siting.
3: But I will say in the future, if any company that applies for siting comes in with such voluminous new information in a very short time before a hearing, I will insist to the best of one person's ability to have another fresh public hearing after a reasonable period of time and a public notice so that the public has the opportunity to review that information and comment on it. Otherwise, our whole public comment thing just doesn't really work.
0: The project has a $780 million price tag. The PSC also approved a new short transmission line to connect the wind farm with a substation in Mercer County at a cost of $10.9 million. Visitor numbers at Minnesota hunger relief sites are keeping a record-breaking pace, and a new state law provides flexibility when accessing a key source that is of nutrition. We get that report from Mike Moen.
4: Starting this month, food shelves across the state can accept donated eggs past their quality assurance date, with 30 days as the cutoff point. Before the law change, these sites had to throw out eggs once they reached their sell-by date. Dan Narr with the ICA Food Shelf in the Twin Cities West Metro says there's a grace period to safely eat eggs, and this move eases pressure on households struggling with high grocery costs.
5: You've got a healthy choice through eggs that is there to be able to help bridge the gap between the people who can't afford to buy a lot of the meat, have an opportunity to get that protein.
4: A July report from the food group says there were more than 9 million visits to Minnesota food shelves last year, a record number for the state. I'm Mike Moen.
0: Becoming partly sunny today, isolated scattered thunderstorms. Some storms south of the Highway 200 corridor will possibly be severe or at least strong. Today's highs in the mid-70s to mid-80s. Williston 72, Minot 71, Minot Air Force Base 70, Bismarck-Mandan 73, Dickinson 74, Henninger 74, Grand Forks 74, Grand Forks Air Force Base 73, Devil's Lake 73, Fargo-Moorhead 74, Jamestown 73. 1206 Central, 1106 Mountain, for Prairie Public, I'm Dave Thompson.
6: Welcome, I'm Lynn Warfel. I'm really happy that you could be here today on this Wednesday. And we're going to start off with a joyful day, because it is, because you're here. This is from the African Suite by Phila Shawande with the National Arts Center Orchestra.

Whenever I see a picture of Nigerian composer Fela Showande, I think of joy. He always looks joyful. I'm sure his whole life was not joyful indeed, but had a lot of challenges. But I don't know, you just see him and you smile when you see his smile. From his African suite, that was the National Arts Center Orchestra. And yeah, he had some interesting, he went to London, I think in 1930-something or other, 35, 36, something like that, and had the distinction of being the solo pianist in a performance of Gershwin's Rhapsody in Blue. He also played as part of a piano duo with Fats Waller and was a theater organist for the BBC. So he had a very, very interesting life. And at the end of his life, the last years of his life, he taught in the Department of Pan-African Studies at Kent State and lived in nearby Ravenna, Ohio, with his wife, Eleanor, who was one of the founders of Pacifica Radio. Yeah, there you go. He passed away in Ravenna at the age, I think, of 81. We go to New England now. New England Idols, The Joy of Autumn by Edward McDowell, played by James Barbagallo.

The Joy of Autumn from New England Idols by Edward McDowell always kind of reminds me, too, of the autumn-themed movie and music that was written for the Alfred Hitchcock, The Trouble with Harry, which took place in New England. That was pianist James Barbagallo.

This is music from Italian composer Mario Castelnuovo Tedesco, although he spent a good deal of portion of his life in the United States, especially in Los Angeles, where he was teaching at USC and teaching such greats as Jerry Goldsmith and John Williams and Henry Mancini. This is Castelnuovo Tedesco's Guitar Concerto No. 1 in D with Eduardo Fernandez and the English Chamber Orchestra.

The Guitar Concerto No. 1 by Mario Castelnuovo Tedesco. Eduardo Fernandez, the guitarist, and Miguel Gomez Martinez was leading the English Chamber Orchestra.

Maurice Ravel loved the waltz. I don't know if he liked to dance it, but he certainly liked to write them. And here his set of noble and sentimental waltzes with the Minnesota Orchestra, led by Stanislav Skrobacheski.

0: He certainly did love the waltz form. Noble and Sentimental Waltzes by Maurice Ravel. It was performed there by the Minnesota Orchestra, led in a fabulous collaboration that lasted for many years, led by Stanislav Skrovachevsky. I'm Lynn Warfel.
1: Becoming partly sunny today, isolated to scattered thunderstorms. Isolated severe storms are possible along and south of the Highway 200 corridor. Highs will be in the mid-70s to mid-80s. Tonight, mostly cloudy with a chance of showers and thunderstorms mainly in the evening. Lows will be in the 50s. Mostly cloudy for tomorrow. Chance of showers throughout the day. Slight chance of thunderstorms west. Highs low 70s to low 80s. Then Friday, cloudy with scattered to numerous showers. Highs will be mid-60s northwest to low 80s southeast. That's our forecast from Prairie Public. 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

0: You know, they did this thing to composers quite a bit, like Johannes Brahms and others, Haydn. We want to celebrate you with an honorary degree or some such. By the way, when you come, bring something new, preferably a symphony. Well, that's what they asked of Jean Sibelius on the event of his 50th birthday, I should say the occasion. I don't know, I guess if it's a special occasion, you wouldn't mind doing work for it if there was a celebration involved. It's like, hey, Lynn, your 50th birthday is coming up. Do a radio show. Not quite the same thing. The Fifth Symphony coming up.
1: Live from NPR News in Washington, I'm Kristen Wright. A recent series of cyber attacks on the U.S. water sector have exposed vulnerabilities in critical infrastructure during the Iran war. NPR's Jenna McLaughlin interviewed the mayor of one small town that was impacted.
2: Mayor Nate George of Bram, Minnesota, says he was just starting his workday on a Monday in July when he learned that a local water operator had discovered a problem with the water pump. Local teams restored the flow of water to Bram residents quickly, but learned they were just one target in what appears to be a nationwide series of cyber attacks. U.S. officials and experts believe Iran may be to blame. Here's Mayor George.
3: Bram's not being targeted. It's the internet access points.
2: Mayor George understands that small towns can now be swept up in geopolitical conflicts. Iran has targeted U.S. critical infrastructure before to send a message that its hackers can impact American citizens in their homes. Jenna McLaughlin, NPR News.
1: The messages Democratic voters are sending in new primaries are mixed. In Wisconsin, a moderate Democrat beat out the more progressive candidate. In Minnesota, the opposite happened. NPR's Maham Javed has more.
4: Peggy Flanagan, Minnesota's lieutenant governor, won by one of the biggest margins of the night in what was originally expected to be a tight race in the state's Democratic U.S. Senate primary. She campaigned against centrist Congresswoman Angie Gregg, calling for a tougher stance against U.S. immigration and customs enforcement. Yet in Wisconsin, David Crowley, a moderate candidate and local official, won the Democratic nomination for governor against Francesca Hogg, a Democratic socialist. The tight race showed that even in a swing state, Democratic voters want a change in politics as usual. Maham Javed, NPR News.
1: It's a race against the clock to find survivors of an earthquake in western Colombia. The quake struck Monday, so time is running out.
5: Right now, the race is on to locate people underneath the rubble because the chances of survival are just so much better if you can reach them within the first 72 hours. Yeah. Emergency workers and volunteers are streaming into Cali, where authorities say that hundreds could still be trapped inside the dozens of buildings that collapsed.
1: The earthquake was a magnitude 7.4. The death toll has risen to more than 250 people, and hundreds are missing. Several hospitals were damaged. Some are still operating, but overflowing with patients. The U.S. is sending $15 million in aid. Inflation cooled a bit last month with falling grocery and gas prices. The Labor Department's Consumer Price Index out today says annual inflation slowed slightly to 3.4%. From June to July, prices rose a fraction, just a tenth of a percent. Gas prices still much higher than a year ago. Investors do think it's less likely the Federal Reserve will raise interest rates next month. This is NPR. Witnesses say passengers of an overloaded ferry that capsized in Zimbabwe begged the captain to turn back. At least 44 people were killed when a wave hit the ferry, overturning it in a lake. More than 70 people were rescued. It's the first day of school in Los Angeles. NPR's Sequoia Carrillo reports the new school year is marking a big shift for the nation's second largest school district.
6: First graders, kindergartners, and preschoolers in the Los Angeles Unified School District will have no screen time in their classes starting this semester. LAUSD is the largest district so far to roll out limits on screen time for its students, joining a growing number of states and districts that are placing caps on digital learning. The change comes after the school board passed a resolution earlier this year to limit screen time for all of the district's more than 400,000 students. By November, the district says all elementary school students will have limited screen time, and they intend to roll out limits for middle and high school students throughout the school year. Sequoia Carrillo, NPR News.
1: The New York City Council is investigating four major prediction market platforms over allegations of deceptive marketing practices. The council sent letters to Coinbase, Gemini, Titan, Kalshi, and Polymarket asking questions. The Powerball jackpot is $1 billion. Lottery officials say ticket sales are through the roof, and the game recently opened up to players in the United Kingdom. The estimated cash payout value is $433 million. The drawing is tonight. I'm Kristen Wright. This is NPR News.
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0: How are you today? Hope you are well. 'Tis the 12th of August. It's midweek, and it's a great day. Well, I mean, that's according to this work from Three Spirituals by Adolphus Hale Stork, educator and conductor and composer. Great day from Three Spirituals with the Ambrosia Quartet.

from Three Spirituals for String Quartet, music by Adolphus Hailstork. That was Great Day with the Ambrosia Quartet. 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Well, this is music by Jake Runestad, and it's his work called Spirited Light. Conspirare is the choir. The soloists are bass, Jason Aubrey in tenor, Dan Coakwell.

0: Music from Minnesota, Minnesota-based Jake Runestad, Spirited Light with Conspirare, led by Craig Hella Johnson, the soloist Jason Aubrey and Dan Coquell.
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Finland made Sibelius's 50th birthday a national holiday in 1915. They also imposed upon him somewhat to write a symphony for the occasion. He came up with his symphony number 5 in E flat, but he revised it twice before he reached the final version in 1919. It features the famous swan call motif and hammer blow chords in the finale. So you can wait for that. You'll know when they've arrived. Here's Sibelius's 5th symphony with the Lahti Symphony, led by Osmo Vanska.

0: The Symphony No. 5 by Sibelius, written for his 50th birthday, and he revised it. He wasn't happy with it. It took him another couple of years to revise it between 1915, and finally he got the way he liked it in 1919. That was Osmo Venska leading the Lochte Symphony Orchestra.
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2: This is Scott Prebis inviting you to join me each weekday morning from 10 a.m. to noon central for Prebis on Classics, a program featuring the diverse repertoire and great music of the last 400 years, presented in a manner that is approachable, informative, and fun. Prebis on Classics, heard exclusively right here on Prairie Public.

This is some music, a folk song treatment by Percy Grainger called Green Bushes, because green is what you want in a shrubbery. And then when I get to shrubbery, of course, my little mind goes off to Monty Python and the Holy Grail with a shrubbery. Anyway, it's one of the best known countryside folk songs in England. And here is the treatment of Green Bushes by Percy Grainger with Philip Martin, the pianist, and the Bournemouth Sinfonietta, conducted by Kenneth Montgomery.

0: becoming partly sunny today, isolated to scattered thunderstorms. Isolated severe storms are possible along and south of the Highway 200 corridor. Highs will be in the mid-70s to mid-80s. Tonight, mostly cloudy with a chance of showers and thunderstorms mainly in the evening. Lows will be in the 50s. Mostly cloudy for tomorrow. Chance of showers throughout the day. Slight chance of thunderstorms west. Highs low 70s to low 80s. Then Friday, cloudy with scattered to numerous showers. Highs will be mid-60s northwest to low 80s southeast. That's our forecast from Prairie Public. 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

some work, an arrangement of an English folk tune, Green Bushes. That's called Lost Lady Down is another name for that one, I think. Percy Grainger's music, and that was the Bournemouth Sinfonietta. Philip Martin was playing piano in there, tucked away, and Kenneth Montgomery leading the whole gang. I'm Lynn Warfel. Thanks for joining me.

Little did Haydn know. When he wrote this, his Symphony No. 90 in 1788 as part of a commission for the Olympic Lodge concerts in Paris, that his worries about Prince Nicholas having died and having had the arts community dissolved at Esterházy, in less than 3 years he was going to be a superstar in London. And at the very end of this Symphony No. 90 is one of Haydn's best musical jokes. You'll hear it coming up.

Cincinnati Pops and Eric Kunzel, Emil Waldteufel's music, the Bella Bocca Polka. Yeah, you can't say it real fast. Well, you can maybe on a good day. But anyway, the Cincinnati Pops and one of their wonderful recordings of music from Vienna. I'm Lynn Werfel. I'm glad you're here. We're going to start with an overture because it makes sense. This is the overture to The Bartered Bride. Beatrix Smetana wrote it.

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You can get more information at apoba.com. This is music by Rachel Portman, who has the distinction of being the first female composer to win an Oscar for Best Original Score. That was for Emma, I think in 1991. She was nominated twice after that for The Cider House Rules and Chocolat. She's written more than 100 scores for film, TV, and theater, and some stuff for the concert and recital hall as well, like this one, Leaves and Trees by Rachel Portman. She's playing piano, and the cellist is Caroline Dale.

0: Leaves and Trees, written all in lowercase. Music by Rachel Portman. She was playing piano, and the cellist was Caroline Dale.
1: Once upon a swamp, a story begins. Sleepy Hollow Theater and Arts Park in Bismarck presents Shrek the Musical, outdoors July 23rd through August 1st at 8 p.m., featuring Shrek, Donkey, Princess Fiona, and a cast of familiar fairy tale characters. 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

This is music by Haydn written in 1788. And in the next 2.5 years or so, a lot of things happened to him. Prince Nicholas died in 1790, and he'd been employed there at court for 30 years. Yeah. And then when the prince died, they dissolved the musical establishment there, the community. And so he was kind of unemployed for about a few months. And then he was invited to go to London, and a whole new chapter of his career opened up. This is the Symphony No. 90, written for the Olympic Lodge concerts in Paris, and it's performed here by La Petite Bande.

0: Haydn's Symphony No. 90, and that was La Petite Bande led by Sigiswald Kuiken.
1: Today on Main Street, we're celebrating an accomplishment of graduation. At 76 years old, a lifelong farmer from Cullom, North Dakota, has walked the stage at the University of North Dakota. He wanted to finish his degree for years, but his college time was cut short by a family tragedy when he was younger. We'll introduce you to Bart Schott. That's today on Main Street at 3 p.m. and 7 p.m. Central, right here on Prairie Public.

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1: Today on Main Street, electric bicycles and scooters are becoming common on sidewalks and streets, but are riders aware of the rules and the risks? Prairie Beat looks at the growing popularity, the injuries emergency rooms are seeing, and how everyone can be safer. Then Prairie Plates visits Wild Terra, where a former Fargo shed has become a lively destination for creative ciders, small plates, live jazz, and vintage markets. Historian Tom Easer remembers Lawrence Waldron, the pioneering scientist whose practical advice helped a generation of Great Plains homesteaders care for their farms and the land. And at age 75, lifelong Cullum farmer and agricultural leader Bart Schott has earned his college degree, fulfilling a promise he made 50 years ago after a family tragedy interrupted his education. That's all coming up on Main Street. Glad that you are with us. It follows this news.
2: Live from NPR News in Washington, I'm Kristen Wright. Primary results are further shaping party dynamics as we get closer to the midterms. Susan Bentz from member station WUWM reports a moderate won the Democratic primary for Wisconsin governor, narrowly beating a Democratic socialist.
3: David Crowley beamed as he addressed reporters after a nail-biting win in the primary contest. Until the final hours, it looked like Representative Francesca Hong, who was leading in the polls, would be victorious.
4: Her campaign reminded people across Wisconsin that there are no long shots when it comes to believing in a better future and fighting to expand opportunities to every family. That kind of passion, it strengthens our democracy. And I look forward to earning their support.
3: Crowley will need broad support as he takes on Trump-backed Congressman Tom Tiffany in the general election. For NPR News, I'm Susan Bentz in Milwaukee.
2: Two media organizations are suing President Trump over his subscription service offering early access to his Truth Social posts. NPR's Bobby Allen reports the suit claims the service violates the First Amendment and asks the court to block it.
5: The Intercept and the Freedom of the Press Foundation are suing Trump and White House officials, alleging that the service known as Truth API is illegal. For up to $100,000 a month, the offering provides banks and other investors with faster access to Trump's often market-moving social media posts, where the president makes announcements about economic policy, the war in Iran, and other matters. Trump media officials say so far, 10 customers have signed up. The suit claims the service is, quote, extraordinary, corrupt, and unconstitutional. The suit argues selling early access to the president's posts violates the First Amendment's guarantee of equal public access to the president's statements. Trump's media company said monetizing social media data is not unusual, adding that the president created the platform as a, quote, uncancelable haven for free speech. Bobby Allen, NPR News.
2: White House Press Secretary Karoline Leavitt is leaving her role this month to spend more time with family. The president also wrote on Truth Social she'll continue as an outside advisor. Leavitt recently had a baby and came back from parental leave. Rescue teams are still searching for signs of life in the rubble in western Colombia. A magnitude 7.4 earthquake struck on Monday, killing more than 250 people. John Otis reports from Cali, one of the hardest hit cities.
6: I came across a pair of five-story apartments that had been absolutely flattened. Henry Granja, who lives a few blocks away, happened to be right outside the buildings when the earthquake struck. So he's saying, suddenly the buildings just collapsed. I saw them fall down. My lifetime neighbors and friends were inside, but there was so much dust and debris that I didn't even know where to start looking for them.
2: John Otis reporting. This is NPR.
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8: 4 minutes past 3 Central, 2 Mountain for Prairie Public. I'm Danielle Webster. Governor Kelly Armstrong has rescinded a ban that prohibited executive branch agencies in North Dakota from using TikTok on state-owned devices. A statement from Armstrong's office states the rescission comes as the social media video sharing app is now majority-owned by an American-led consortium. The agencies are now allowed to request access to TikTok on state-owned devices. Those requests will go through North Dakota's Information Technology Standard Application Review process and must meet security requirements before approval. Former Governor Doug Burgum issued the ban in December of 2022, citing national security concerns over how the app collected and shared data when Chinese parent company ByteDance was the majority owner. Last September, President Trump issued an executive order approving the divestiture of TikTok's U.S. operations to a new joint venture, majority owned by American investors. And the Public Service Commission has approved a new wind farm for Morton County, north of Glen Ullin. Longspur Wind is being developed by Minnesota Power. It's a 202.5-megawatt farm and will consist of 4.5-megawatt turbines. All three commissioners voted for it, but Commission President Randy Chrisman had some concerns. One was about the size of the individual turbines. Chrisman says as the turbines get larger, the investment grows larger. The project has a $780 million price tag. Mostly cloudy tonight, a chance of thunderstorms through the night, lows in the 50s to lower 60s. Thursday, tomorrow, mostly cloudy, a chance of showers throughout the day with highs in the 70s to lower 80s. Mostly cloudy tomorrow night with a chance of showers and thunderstorms. 6 minutes past the hour. For Prairie Public, I'm Danielle Webster.
1: Welcome to Wednesday's Main Street on Prairie Public. I'm Craig Blumenschein. Glad that you are spending time with us today. Coming up in just a bit, Prairie Plates looks at a former Fargo shed that's become a lively destination for creative ciders, small plates, live jazz, and vintage markets. Historian Dr. Tom Eason remembers Lawrence Waldron, and at age 75, lifelong Cullum farmer and agricultural leader Bart Schott has earned his college degree, fulfilling a promise he made 50 years ago after a family tragedy interrupted his education. But we begin Main Street today with Prairie Beat. Electric bikes and electric scooters, they're becoming commonplace on sidewalks and streets.
9: Well, as Paul Harvey would once say, good day. I'm Eric Detheridge.
8: And I'm Danielle Webster. Welcome back again to another episode of Prairie Beat,
9: our weekly news podcast from us here at Prairie Public. Danielle, what is on the beat this week?
8: Well, so this week, nothing breaking per se, but kind of a topic that might be on many people's minds, especially during the summer months. A couple weeks ago, you actually suggested that we talk about electric scooters and bicycles. It's you're interested in.
9: Yes. So. Now I get to be the old man that I've become and do the get off my lawn episode.
8: Yelling at a
9: Prairie
8: cloud.
9: But now I get to talk to you, dear listener, and rant along with you because maybe you've almost been run over by one of these things. But man, the kids in my neighborhood, they're just zipping around on these e-scooters and e-quote-unquote bikes that go so darn fast. And I've heard accidents with those things can get pretty bad. You can just imagine that. I mean, these things are practically mini motorcycles on the sidewalk, for goodness sake.
8: Yeah, I've seen a few in my neighborhood, too. E-bikes, I know I've seen quite a bit, but the electric scooters are also pretty prolific. Mm. I feel like I've seen kids riding them to school, things like that, maybe even off to the Cheyenne River with some fishing poles. And I know it seems a little bit like it's the wild, wild west out there, and maybe it is to some extent, but there are, in fact, some rules that we do have to follow when it comes to these quote-unquote vehicles.
10: Sergeant Jacob Maas, JACOBMAAHS.
8: So Sergeant Maas has been with the Fargo Police Department for about 12 years, and he told me the last 5 years or so, they've really noticed a prolific increase in these types of vehicles around town. He says that has to do with, of course, you know, how easily and readily they are now available, both in stores, and you can also get them online. And they come in all shapes and sizes, too. And each of these vehicles fit into different classes that have sets of rules that apply.
10: North Dakota law has actually three different classes of e-bikes. And some specific things to look out for to help you determine if it falls into that. The bike, it needs to have operable pedals, needs to have a seat, and the electric motor can't be more than 750 watts. And then there's three different classes for those, and that has to do with how the bike is propelled with that electric motor. So whether it can be propelled with pedal assist or with throttle assist or a combination of both. And then depending on those classifications, the top speed as well. So up to 20 miles per hour for class one and class two, and up to 28 miles per hour for the class three bike.
8: He also made sure to point out that with these e-bikes specifically, the same rules of the road, so to say, apply to these vehicles as to regular bikes. So you can ride them in the street or on the sidewalk.
9: That's interesting. And up to 28 miles per hour.
8: Yeah.
9: I mean, that seems pretty fast. But what about these scooters?
8: In Fargo specifically, the rules are pretty strict, actually. So there's a local ordinance for motorized scooters. The top speed that's allowed is 15 miles per hour. So if your scooter can go faster than that, it's just straight up illegal, technically. And these things you can use on sidewalks, except the sidewalks on Broadway in downtown Fargo, you're not supposed to drive them there at all, period. And you can't drive them in the street.
9: That certainly does seem to make sense. So, Danielle, did Sergeant Moss say they hand out a lot of citations for people riding these things? They really are quite a shock to see when they just whiz right past you. It seems like they're going way faster, certainly, than 28 miles per hour.
8: So he says they do have interactions with people on these vehicles. They focus a lot on education and safety. It's a pretty new phenomenon, I think. And the prevalence of them, of course, is far ahead of our collective consciousness of them. So as that catches up, people will be needing to know what's allowed and what the risks can be as well.
10: Like I was saying before, you can go pretty fast on these things. Largely, I mean, you're limited to like your helmet. So some of these devices, our city ordinances require certain people do wear helmets, specifically our motorized scooters. If you're under 18, you have to wear a helmet. And then for those class three e-bikes, if you're under 18, you have to wear a helmet as well. But we recommend everybody wears a helmet for any of these devices.
9: Well, a helmet seems, sorry for this, like a no-brainer. I really don't care who you are or what kind of device you're driving. A helmet is always a good idea because head injuries are just incredibly serious.
8: Yeah, I also spoke to an emergency room physician at Essentia Health in Fargo here. His name is Dr. Christopher Anderson, and he agreed with Sergeant Moss about the last 5 years or so really seeing these devices explode in popularity. But then in his line of work, they do tend to see those injuries that are related to them. A lot of different the injuries that you can get are more minor, you know, the scrapes and bruises and even broken bones, things like that. But he does say that a recent bulletin put out by the American College of Surgeons in 2024 addressed head injuries.
11: They cited in February 2024, U.S. researchers reported a 49-fold increase in e-bike riders with head trauma nationally over the last 5 years. That's a pretty startling statistic. And they included some graphs in this bulletin. And, you know, the e-bike collisions really did start kind of almost exponentially increasing starting in around 2022. And so that we've seen quite a few since that time.
9: And that's just to the people riding the bikes and the scooters. My goodness, what about the pedestrians? What about the pets who are on a leash, who are walking, and they get into a collision with these speeding devices? I imagine that's going to make insurance rates go up. I mean, you could just like, you know, you could just count in dollars and cents the kind of things that without some sort of regulatory control, putting some kind of cap on this is going to occur as time goes on. Now, like he says, pretty startling to hear, but also if more people are tooling around on these things, that does create more opportunities for things to happen. Hopefully some of that collective consciousness you mentioned a minute ago, Danielle, could start catching up. It's kind of like with motorcycles, right? Mm-hmm. They wear protective clothing and hopefully helmets, although it's not mandatory in some places.
8: Yeah.
9: And, of course, follow the rules of the road. We all have to do that. But they do rely on other drivers to take notice of them, too.
8: Yeah, that was one of the things Sergeant Moss said. We are more used to seeing motorcycles, probably even things like regular bikes and scooters and even skateboards and things of that nature. But the rate of speed that these electric devices can reach can be something that catches people off guard for sure. But if you're looking to drive one of these vehicles or your kids are wanting one, Dr. Anderson says there are some precautions you can take and really rules of the road everyone should understand before they get on that vehicle and hit that throttle. And he says the most important thing, of course, is helmet use, but there are some other factors that come into play too.
11: Yeah, visibility also is really important. You know, ideally wear brightly colored clothing, you know, have some kind of, lighting on the bike itself to help make it more visible. I think the more you can add to the visibility, the better. And then I think the other thing is that, you know, if you're riding these e-bikes on a road, you have to be knowledgeable of the rules of the road. And I do worry that, you know, we have a lot of younger and inexperienced riders who may not know all the traffic rules or all the rules that they should be following.
9: Now, North Dakota is a pretty, you know, let's just say wild, wild west when it comes to regulation on things. It's not the first one to run into the regulatory arena, but so I'm sure there's many variations when it comes to rules state to state, right?
12: Kids, if you're under 18 and you're on these things, you're required to wear a helmet. But, you know, if you're over 18, you can make your own choices.
9: Not seeing it. So. Not seeing it with kids either.
12: So we've been talking specifically about Fargo here too, but, you know, Sergeant Maz says law enforcement is very responsive to questions about these devices, and they want to communicate about that a lot with the public. And they do so on their social media platforms, and they welcome, you know, phone calls, questions about that. North Dakota's Sentry Code is also easily found online. It's all free to look at that. And at the end of the day, you know, police, medical personnel, and just people like you and I and in general, I think, you know, we all are hoping that folks are being safe with these vehicles. So while there are issues with them, clearly, they are very popular. And not just with young people, but adults and even elderly people who may use them for more expanded mobility. So there could be some great opportunities there as well.
9: Just waiting for the law to catch up as the injuries mount. I'm sure it will. And our producer, Tate Calloway, just told us a few minutes ago before we went to start recording Prairie Beat that he witnessed a little bit of an altercation involving an e-scooter.
12: Yes.
9: In downtown Fargo. And I would expect some collisions, if you will, like that will just be on the rise. So just a matter of everybody understanding what the rules of the road are and the risks involved. And developing, like you said, that collective consciousness.
12: Yes, I think so too.
9: All right, Danielle, let's zip on into the end of this episode. Before we sign off today, what else has been making headlines in the Prairie Public Newsroom this week?
13: I just have never been with a student as good as Shayna. I've never been with someone so confident.
12: A student nurse at Essentia was presented with the Daisy Award last week, which is a very prestigious honor in that field. The American Red Cross has declared a crisis-level blood shortage for the second month in a row this summer. And with classes set to begin again later this month in North Dakota, United Way of Cass Clay is handing out backpacks filled with school supplies to kids whose families may not be able to afford them.
9: And let's make it clear, the lack of blood supply is not because of e-scooter accidents.
12: No, it's not.
9: At least not yet.
12: No, okay. Not yet.
9: All right. Well, man, summer really did fly by once again. And this summer, perhaps it flew by on an e-bike. Thanks for all that, Danielle. I had to get one more day.
12: Yeah, you bet. Well, be sure to tune in to Prairie Public for more news or check us out online at news.prairiepublic.org.
9: All right, get off my lawn. That's it for us on The Beat this week. I'm Eric Dethridge.
12: And I'm Danielle Webster. We'll see you on The Beat next week.
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14: Welcome to another edition of Prairie Plates here on Main Street. I'm Rick Guion. This week we're talking about patios, ciders, food as usual. A lot of fun. And with us this week is Breezy Hennings with Wild Terra in downtown Fargo, which is a really fun cider bar. It's eclectic, very vibrant. It's one of the places I really enjoy going to in downtown Fargo. Breezy, welcome to Prairie Plates.
15: Thank you so much.
14: Breezy, I need to ask you, Wild Terra has been around for a while now. How long has Wild Terra been open?
15: Well, we started the construction of the building in 2016, which was essentially a shed with no windows or electricity. And then we opened after construction in December of 2017. So just short of 10 years.
14: Why start a cider bar in Fargo, North Dakota?
15: At the time, Ethan and I were great. We loved beer. We were beer connoisseurs, and we came from Washington State, and we saw a gap in the industry that what Fargo had to offer. And so we brought cider to Fargo. We had to change a few state laws and some city ordinances to make it happen, but we wanted to bring something to the table that was different.
14: I'm glad you lobbied and got that done, because a lot of people really enjoy Wild Terra. You host a lot of nonprofits in that space, and I just think you do a lot of good stuff for the community.
15: Thank you.
14: It's a really unique place. How would you describe it?
15: I mean, I think what you said is accurate. It's very eclectic and vibrant. We love art and music, and so that's a big part of the Wild Terra experience is we love good music, we love art, so that comes into our experiences that we bring through our festivals and events. And the way we decorate it, it's just a really fun, like, warm space.
14: Because there are a lot of plants, disco ball, yeah. Two levels, decor is very interesting.
15: Yeah, yep. And a lot of the stuff is actually from the original building. So the interior wood was actually the exterior wood from the building, which was brought from a farm in 1904. So we try to make it warm and just reusing the material that was original to the building, too.
14: I think it all contributes to the hang factor there.
15: Yeah, absolutely.
14: Well, what's it like to run a cider bar?
15: Well, like any business, some days it's awful and some days it's like extremely fun and you want to keep going. It changes all the time. The industry is constantly moving and the aspects of the business are, you know, changing, marketing and people's palates. So it can be very fun. It's very difficult, but all in all, it's a great experience. And, you know, we get to have lots of tastings of cider and wine, so I enjoy that.
14: And there are lots of different varieties of cider. There's like berry infused and pear cider. It's not just hard apple cider, right?
15: Yeah, yep. Just like beer, like there's IPAs and stout, so they're the same concept. And with wine too, the same concept with cider. So there's, you know, really sweet ciders, there's really dry, there's different infusions, whether it's like a spicy mango habanero, or there's like really, you know, like you said, berry focused ones. So it's variety just like beer.
14: And do you offer other beverages there, like wine?
15: Yep. So we have a full wine bar as well. We have some beers, too, and then we have some cocktails. With our license, we can't have a hard alcohol. So we have some alcohol that's higher proof that's actually made from grapes. So a lot of our like cocktails are made from tequila, agave, and then we have some vodka that's actually made with grapes.
14: And you had sake for a while.
15: We sell a lot of sake. We love sake. So, yeah, we have sake on tap. We go through about 1,000 shots of sake a month. So it's a lot.
14: Wow.
15: Yeah.
14: Well, let's switch to food. What are the latest food offerings?
15: So right now we kind of pulled back our food menu and reconfigured it. And we're really trying to push that wine bar experience of like, you know, if you were to go to Spain or something, you just had like more of that small plate experience. So we're kind of starting small. We hit up Moonrise Cafe and they're providing focaccia bread for us. And then we have like other things you can add on to that, like, you know, potato chips or green olives and goat cheese, just like a variety of cheese that you can add for that.
14: And we've had Emily Driscoll on with Moonrise Cafe here in downtown Fargo. It's just another really fun spot in downtown. We're talking with Breezy Hennings today with Wild Terra in downtown Fargo here on Prairie Plates. Breezy, I need to ask you a personal question as a cider bar owner. What's your favorite type of cider to drink?
15: My favorite is a French cider that we have. Eric Bordelais, it's really dry and it's like kind of bubbly, like effervescent, and it kind of tastes like as though you're biting into a red delicious apple, which I would say most people don't actually really enjoy red delicious apples, but they like that caramely texture that you get on the skin, and that's my favorite kind of cider to drink.
14: I'm going to have to try that.
15: Yeah, it's really good.
14: Thank you for the recommendation. Well, I do have a question about cider because I think you can make cocktails with cider, mm-hmm. Correct?
15: Yes, you can. Once it gets more into the fall season, we'll start to add more cocktails that are cider-based. So that's usually like more like hot spiced cider cocktails, or we had some with like caramel in it too, which is really good and seasonal.
14: Do you have like a fall apple event?
15: We don't anymore. We did in previous years when we were collecting apples. We don't have the processing plant anymore, but for a time period, we were letting people drop off apples they had from their trees, and then we'd process them on site and then have like a festival to kind of celebrate the juice and like have the press in front so like kids could like use it and stuff. But we haven't done that for 2 years just because we're not doing the processing anymore. But that was a really fun event.
14: It is still patio season.
15: Mm-hmm.
14: Your patio is very nice. Describe it a little bit for our listeners.
15: Well, Ethan and I travel a lot, and we go predominantly to like Austin, Texas, and Miami. And so we really love the scene there. So we try to bring different aspects of our travels to the patio. So it's got, you know, well, right now a lot of the plants are actually dead because it was been so hot. But usually it's like very open. We have lots of dance parties in the patio. There's music out there. There's some graffiti, which we love graffiti. And it's just a fun space for like kids, dogs, just anybody that can come and hang out.
14: And you have live music out there, jazz bands?
15: Yes. Yeah, we love jazz. We went to Chicago, we went to this amazing jazz club. We're like, we need to bring outdoor jazz to Fargo. So every last Thursday of the month, we have a live jazz band. And that it's throughout the winter, too. So it's not just during patio season. It's more fun in the patio because you can be out and it's like a vibe. But we also have it in winter as well.
14: I think Wild Terra does really have a big city vibe. It's really neat.
15: Thank you.
14: Let's talk now about some events coming up. I saw a disco dance event coming up tonight and then a market later on in September.
15: Yep. So I want to really make wine a more approachable, fun drink. I think sometimes it gets a little like fancy, which I love fancy, but I wanted to do something just more relaxed and more bring a little bit of the younger generation to appreciate wine. And so I thought like a street disco, which is really just eating and drinking in the street when there's live music happening. So I kind of wanted to have an event where it's like very relaxed. People can bring their families, they can drink and try wine. We'll have wine samples as well, so people can try different kinds of wine to see like what their preference is.
14: That sounds like a lot of fun. I may be showing up at one of those events.
15: Yeah. Oh, yeah. And I was going to say, too, we have our vintage market in September.
14: Yeah, that's always fun. I like checking that out.
15: Yeah.
14: There's just a variety of really fun items, and the vendors are fun to talk to.
15: Yeah, the vendors are great. So I started the first vintage market the year that we opened. And so it's been going on 9 years now. And most of the vendors, I had to really search for the first couple years. But then after that, they've come every year and they bring the best up. They curate their booths so well. So it's hard not to spend lots of money.
14: Can someone rent out your space? I know a lot of nonprofits utilize your space.
15: So we do rent it out. A lot of people do it for like family get-togethers, like bridal showers, birthday parties. We do the loft, and then you can actually rent the entire space out too. So we have actually done, you know, lots of rehearsal dinners. We have a couple weddings coming up. We try not to be closed down for the whole building too often, just so we're available for the community. And then for nonprofits, we do offer that to them too at a cheaper rate, just so they can, you know, promote their nonprofit a little bit easier.
14: That sounds good. And where can listeners find you? Social media, website? Your social media is really good, by the way.
15: Thank you. Thank you. Yeah, we try really hard to have fun. So we're online at wildterra.co. You can look at all of our pictures there. We also have our rental and our karaoke room information there too. And it's just Wild Terra Bar on Instagram.
14: Yes, check out the Instagram page.
15: Yes.
14: It's a lot of fun. Well, go check out Wild Terra if you're interested. It's a very fun cider bar in downtown Fargo. It's 612 Street North. Breezy Hennings with Wild Terra in downtown Fargo. Thanks for joining us today. It's been a pleasure.
15: Yeah, thank you so much.
14: This has been another edition of Prairie Plates here on Main Street. I'm Rick Eon. We'll talk to you next week.

0: Schwand of the Bagpiper by Jaromir Weinberger.
1: Coming partly sunny today, isolated to scattered thunderstorms. Isolated severe storms are possible along and south of the Highway 200 corridor. Highs will be in the mid-70s to mid-80s. Tonight, mostly cloudy with a chance of showers and thunderstorms mainly in the evening. Lows will be in the 50s. Mostly cloudy for tomorrow. Chance of showers throughout the day. Slight chance of thunderstorms west. Highs low 70s to low 80s. Then Friday, cloudy with scattered to numerous showers. Highs will be mid-60s northwest to low 80s southeast. That's our forecast from Prairie Public. 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

0: Still ahead on this Wednesday's Main Street, we'll meet Bart Schott. He's a lifelong farmer from Cullom, North Dakota, and he just graduated at 75 years young from the University of North Dakota. That's ahead on Main Street, right after this news.
1: For Prairie Public, I'm Danielle Webster. Visitor numbers at Minnesota hunger relief sites are keeping a record-breaking pace, and a new state law provides flexibility when accessing a key source of nutrition. That story today from Mike Moan.
2: Starting this month, food shelves across the state can accept donated eggs past their quality assurance date, with 30 days as the cutoff point. Before the law changed, these sites had to throw out eggs once they reached their sell-by date. Dan Narr with the ICA Food Shelf in the Twin Cities West Metro says there's a grace period to safely eat eggs, and this move eases pressure on households struggling with high grocery costs.
3: You got a healthy choice through eggs that is there to be able to help bridge the gap between the people who can't afford to buy a lot of the meat. Have an opportunity to get that protein.
2: A July report from the food group says there were more than 9 million visits to Minnesota food shelves last year, a record number for the state. I'm Mike Moan.
1: And the Public Service Commission has approved a new wind farm for Morton County, north of Glen Ullin. Longspur Wind is being developed by Minnesota Power. It's a 202.5-megawatt farm, and it will consist of 4.5-megawatt turbines. All three commissioners voted for it, but Commission President Randy Chrisman had some concerns. One was about the size of the individual turbines.
4: These are much larger. These, I believe, will be 638 feet high. Well over 100 feet higher than I think anything else that has been built in North Dakota.
1: Chrisman says as the turbines get larger, the investment grows larger.
4: When people start pouring hundreds of millions of dollars into a project, once they start pouring that money in, they want it done and operational and getting return on their investment, obviously. And so it just seems like the scramble to hurry and get done almost overtakes everything else once these projects are approved. And that then causes backlash from people living in the area that comes to us.
1: Chrisman says in this case, Minnesota Power filed a number of revised documents just before the public hearing. He says he didn't have time to review them before the hearing, but says it appears there were no substantial changes to the siting.
4: But I will say in the future, if any company that applies for siting comes in with such voluminous new information in a very short time before a hearing, I will insist to the best of one person's ability to have another fresh public hearing after a reasonable period of time and a public notice so that the public has the opportunity to review that information and comment on it. Otherwise, our whole public comment thing just doesn't really work.
1: For Prairie Public, I'm Danielle Webster.
0: This is Main Street on Prairie Public. I'm Craig Blumenschein. A North Dakota farmer's long journey to a college degree is capturing attention around the world. At age 75, Bart Schott of Cullom has graduated from the University of North Dakota more than 50 years after beginning his college education. Along the way, life took him back to the family farm, where he raised a family and became a respected agricultural leader. But the promise he made to his father and the unfinished business of college never completely left him. Now, a social media post shared by his son about the remarkable journey has been viewed more than 3.3 million times. Bart Schott joins us to tell the story of the classes that haunted him, the family that helped him return, and the unexpected joy he discovered by becoming a college graduate. And Bart, it is a pleasure to welcome you to Main Street.
5: Well, thank you. I'm appreciative of being on here, and thank you for the summation of what happened. Really, really nice words. Thank you.
0: You're sure welcome, Bart. Before we get to college and everything that followed, tell us about growing up on your family's farm near Cullom.
5: Sure. Yeah, my dad farmed down there, and he had bought land from his father. My grandfather came to him in 1904 and started the farm. And so my dad was the one that ended up with farming down there. And then, you know, I grew up on a farm with older equipment, no cabs on tractors, and We did actually put a radio on one tractor, and so it was hard work.
0: Bart, tell me about your older brothers, some who attended UND before you. How important was education in your family?
5: Well, my dad really stressed it. His goal and dream was to send and have us graduate all four of his sons from University of North Dakota. And my oldest brother went and got a degree in engineering. And my second brother went and got a teaching degree in science. And then he went back and got a master's degree from UND. And my third brother got a degree in business administration. So then it was my turn.
0: And this is about 1969. What were you imagining for your future?
5: You know, I started out wanting to be a coach. So if I had a teacher, fit right in with that. And that's what I was thinking about doing. I was also recruited to play football at UND. So that's what I thought was going to be kind of a similar repeat of high school, you know. But, you know, coming from a small town and a small school, I didn't realize the big jump that would be to go to the university.
0: You eventually transferred to Valley City. And so what led you to make that change?
5: Well, yeah, I went to UND for a couple of years, and those freshman classes were way different than I had taken in high school and sophomore classes. And I thought, well, I transfer to Valley and get some more of those needed classes to graduate out of the way. I thought it'd be easier down there and then transfer back.
0: And before you completed your degree then, you went to Wyoming?
5: Yeah, in that time period, there's a thing was called the draft. And of course, the Vietnam War was hot. And my draft number was 66. And at the current time, it was up to 250, which meant if I left college, I was going right in. You know, there was no doubt. And one of my brothers had served a term in Vietnam, and he said, whatever you do, don't go to Vietnam. So in March of 72 or 73, I can't quite remember the year, Nixon stopped the draft. And then I had a chance to do an internship with a retail company called Pomida. And so that's why I went to Wyoming.
0: And your father then died in 1974. You returned home with your brother to plant the crop he had prepared. What do you remember about that difficult time, Bart?
5: Well, he died of what they call now widowmaker, and he was 60 years old, and it was such a surprise and shock to our family. And my mother was 59, and she was really having a very hard time coping. And so, you know, we came together as a family, and then she asked me and my brother if we would just stay back and see the crop. My brother was a teacher, and he could get time off. And so we did. We put the crop in, and then at the end of June, I said, well, I've got to go back. I'm going to manage a new store in Gillette, Wyoming. And then my mother still was pretty grief-stricken but still had a pretty clear head. And she said, well, you guys planted it. It looks so good. Who's going to harvest it if you go? So we said, well, okay, you know. And God blessed her with a huge crop. We had 100 bushel barley. This is in 1974. And prices were good. And then she said, well, you know, if you stay, I'll rent this land to you on the fourth bushel, which meant my brother and I got a fourth of a share, or three-fourths of the share. She got a fourth of it. That means to not many people crop share now. But so I, with that crop, I got enough income to buy half of my dad's machinery. And then I thought, well, I'm a business major. I can figure that out. I'm staying. So that's what got me to stay.
0: Over the years, Bart, you built a family and a farming career and a prominent role then in agriculture. Did you ever wonder what your life might have looked like if you had remained in college during that time?
5: Yeah, you know, it's something I kind of thought about over the years, and there were two classes that I took that I didn't do very well in, and it just, I don't know if I should say haunted, but it tagged me all, you know, every year. My plan was to go back and retake those classes, and it never worked out. I got married, and we had a family, and the farm grew, and And of course, UND was on semesters, and that, you know, that didn't work at all for farming.
0: So when did you decide to, you know what, it's time to go back to school?
5: Well, it's an odd thing because I had a son that came back, and then I kind of retired from farming. And that winter, my wife had her knee surgery, and I thought, you know what, I'm going to check to see if I even have my school record. You know, I imagined my school paperwork was in a box in a corner down in the basement, you know. So I called, and they had everything. In fact, they were very encouraging about coming back. And then I called UND, and they found them, no problems. And then I had to decide where to go. And UND was very open as well. But actually, Valley City had the edge, but because of what my dad had a goal for his sons, I decided to go to UND and try to slug it out and then get those two classes out of the way.
0: Was one of them biology?
5: Yes.
0: Yeah. What happened when you took your first test?
5: Well, I couldn't retake that same biology class. I had to move up for some reason, and it turned out to be pre-med biology. You know, and this is my first college class after 50 years. And so I was a little overwhelmed. You know, I started the class, and then the teacher, my advisor, said, you know, you might want to get a tutor. Wouldn't hurt you a bit. So then I asked my wife, I said, you know, I'm supposed to get a tutor. What do you think? And she said, well, I'll be your tutor. So
0: she's a retired teacher herself, correct?
5: Yeah, she's, in fact, she was a special ed teacher her whole career, which I get a lot of ribbing from my son, from my friends, you know. I'll leave that one alone.
0: Sure.
5: So had the first biology test, very excited. The 100-question test, had 2 hours to finish it. And you know, I was just amazed by the questions and the answers. And I got 70 questions done out of 100 in 2 hours. And my wife was just in horror, like, you're not going to make it like that. You've got to change something. You've got to answer these questions faster, you know. And, of course, I didn't get all 70 right. So then we figured out a better way for me to study. And she strongly encouraged me to answer these questions. So I did, and her methods really worked. I got an A in the end of the class, and really, really enjoyed that biology class.
0: I'm enjoying my conversation with Bart Schott from Cullum. He's a lifelong farmer who is now a University of North Dakota graduate at the age of 75. What degree did you pursue, Bart? What became your new goal?
5: Well, my new goal, so I took the other class. This is a little, I have to say this. I took another class and got an A, and then my intentions were to just quit. I had gotten that out of the way, and I had a really good advisor named Angela, and she said, well, you know, I'm sorry to see you quit because, you know, you've done quite well so far in school. She said, how about trying another class? And I said, well, I've never thought of that. And so we decided to go for a general studies degree, and that way I could take absolutely any class I wanted to take, which, you know, I felt was gave me a lot of freedom to continue. And that's kind of what got me back with even a small thought of getting my degree, because it was a lot of hard work. The two classes, I spent a lot of time trying to you know, learn the material.
0: You came to like history.
5: Yes, I took a history class, U.S. history, and the instructor, he was so good. I kept my nose in the book. I'd study anywhere from 6 to 7 hours a day, weekends too, and to me it was a joy to learn U.S. history, that the things in his class I never knew, you know. And I was very attracted to history. Took all the history classes I could take, because they're not all offered online, but I took enough of them to end up with a minor in history, which I'm very proud of.
0: You're a better student at 75 than you would have been at 22.
5: Oh, absolutely. Yeah, and I figured out the reason. Well, one thing, in 69 and 70, there were a lot of distractions on campus. For some reason, you know, Vietnam War was becoming unpopular. And it, every single night on the campus at UND, there was I'm not exactly sure what you would call that, but that was that Social Security. You know, it was just a distraction to me because I had enough of distractions with the homework without the numbing effect of those. And now, you know, I took these classes online in my office and I had my good study dog with me every day. Yeah, it was a way different atmosphere and it was really kept me going.
0: Take me back, Bart, if you would, to last weekend. What was graduation morning like for you?
5: Well, to be honest with you, it was surreal because I had thought about graduating, you know, and wondering what it would be like if I could ever go back. And I'd been to graduations, you know, I kind of know. And so then that morning, you know, putting my cap and gown on and wondering what to do, it was a wonderful experience at UND. The staff and the teachers around, you know, their new way of teaching over, you know, was a really, really good thing for me. And at my age, it worked. So, you know, we're told to go downstairs to meet. I'll kind of walk you through it. And then they had signs for what your degree you were getting. And you would go to that sign, and then there was a line behind you, and then that's how you filed upstairs. So it was very pleasant. And I was standing around and had a good experience. And Andy Armitage came down, and president of UND, and he came down, found me, shook my hand, and, you know, we visited, and then, you know, all these young students were just looking at it like, what is this all about, you know? And so I didn't expect that to happen. And then I got to meet my advisor for the first time. She came down to where I was, and it was very, very enjoyable.
0: What went through your mind when your name was called?
5: Well, I knew it was going to happen, that I was going to be thinking about my dad and how pleased he would be that I graduated from UND. And that's what I thought about when I approached the stage and was waiting to get my name called. And yeah, I just kind of sense he was, you know, he was watching over and that he was very, very pleased and proud.
0: What's next, Bart? What's next for you?
5: Well, not 100% sure. I really like studying. I like that. And so, you know, I can see something next, but I'm not quite sure what to do next. So I'm still trying to figure out. I've checked out several colleges for a master's degree, and so we'll see what happens in another month. I'm still trying to figure out what happened here, you know. So
0: there was a post that was shared by your son about your story that's now been viewed 3.3 million times. You told me earlier you don't have any social media accounts. But what does that mean to you that people have taken a fancy to you and what you've accomplished?
5: You know, it really astonishes me that it just seems totally out of my grasp, you know. However, I did take an English class. My counselor said, you have to take this English class. So I did, and I wrote a paper on extending your college degree for retired people. And if I can, I'll tell you the two areas I focused on.
0: Sure. Love to hear it.
5: Yeah. So my focus was on people that didn't complete their degrees. And because we live in rural North Dakota, health care is important, and so are teachers. And so I focused on a group of people that had their LPN degree and wanted to go back and become a nurse. And so I wrote about that, and I interviewed a hospital administrator about that, and she encouraged me to keep going with it. And then I interviewed a care facility guy, and he said, you know, to me, he said, they could go back. And he said, you know what, their salary would go way up if they desire to get there. And I talked to some LPNs, and you know, their biggest fear was, well, what's the tuition? You know, how much is it going to cost me to do this? And so those questions I put into a paper, as well as teaching. I interviewed the principal of our school and another educator, and they need teachers. And so I tried to encourage people that thought about teaching or wanted to go back, but finishing their degree with an education background if they didn't have it, to help rural America in teaching. And so I all laid it out. Of course, I got an A in the paper, and then I showed it to our senator, Robert Earp, because he's well connected to education. That's part of what he does as a senator. And he said, hey, we got to get this going. So I'm hoping next session he gets a bill out or a pass and gives the Department of Education some direction on what to do about tuition waivers. And he said to me, he said, well, how much of a tuition waiver do you want? And I said, Robert, let's ask for free. He said, well, yeah, that's probably a good place to start because it's all about compromise.
0: Sure.
5: So then we sent the proposal to the DPI, and we'll see how that all ends up. But that's the next step I took.
0: Be a wonderful legacy. Bart Schott of Cullum earned his bachelor's degree in general studies from the University of North Dakota last weekend, more than 50 years after beginning his college education, and a social media post shared by his son about the accomplishment, as we said earlier, has now been viewed 3.3 million times. Bart, congratulations on keeping your promise and finishing what you started. I think it's so inspirational, and I'm just so pleased that you were able to join us today. Thank you so much for joining us on Main Street.
5: You're welcome.
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0: This is Main Street. I'm Craig Blumenschein. In 1907, agricultural scientist Lauren Waldron offered practical guidance to homesteaders confronting the unfamiliar conditions of western North Dakota. In this Plainsfolk essay, historian Dr. Tom Easern explores Waldron's enduring lessons about livestock, soil, crops, and trees.
7: Lawrence R. Waldron authored scores of scientific papers and technical bulletins, but he also wrote more than 100 articles for the Dakota Farmer. He took the public obligations of a land-grant scientist seriously. Although he is mainly remembered as the anchor of our first generation of scientific wheat breeding, I want to tell you about his previous life, when he was the father confessor to the last generation of homesteaders on the Great Plains. The catechism for that movement was Waldron's 1907 bulletin, Hints for Homesteaders. He wrote his fascinating treatise, Forgotten Today, as superintendent of the Dickinson Substation for Agricultural Research. Wrote it specifically as a guide for newly arrived homesteaders in an unfamiliar, semi-arid land. Hints for Homesteaders is full of surprises. Waldron was a crops guy, a plant breeder, writing for guys with plows, homesteaders. But the first piece of advice he gives them is that a farm without livestock, he says, is one-sided and underdeveloped. Successful farmers will find their success depending fully as much upon animals as upon plants. A few good years may make grain farming seem an almost ideal method, Waldron warns. For continued prosperity, the aid of the farm stock is quite essential. Farm animals not only help to tide over in bad years, but they afford steady help to the grain-producing power of the soil. Livestock, crop rotation, soil conservation. To pursue a course contrary to this means an inevitable depletion of the soil, which will make the farmer and the state poorer in the end, Waldron admonishes. The newcomers, who are rapidly breaking all the land owned by them with the purpose of making it a grain farm, are making a fatal mistake. As soon as possible, once established, homesteaders needed to get crop rotations in place that not only sustained animals, but also relied on them. The trend of the day was to practice what they called dry farming, which relied on fallowing, that is, leaving fields idle some years, and deployed intensive tillage to preserve moisture in the soil. Waldron was not a fan. Instead of fallowing, he says, raise some row crop, like corn. Cultivate it to knock back the weeds that came with raising wheat. And forget trying to get a grain harvest from the corn. Let the stock eat it for forage. More stock and more forage, that meant more manure to build soil fertility and structure, so important in those light West River soils. Finally, get a legume. Alfalfa was attracting attention in those days into the rotation to fix nitrogen. And while you're looking to the future, Waldron says every new settler and old settler should plant trees. Plant lots of them. Plant them close together. Cultivate them, clean as a corn veil. Turn a furrow. Let one man lay the seedlings in, and two come alongside with spades to cover. Or let a man walk a line with the spade, inserting it and tilting it to make a slice in the ground for each seedling, and another man should walk behind, stick a seedling into every hole, and stomp it in. Cottonwoods were not a good choice for such plantings. Plant green ash, American elm, soft maple, and most of all, says our guide, it is suggested that every other tree be a box elder. These are the fast-growing trees and will act as nurse trees to the other kinds. Now, I'm not saying Lawrence Waldron was a poet, or that he consciously incorporated literary flourishes into his technical writing. And I'm surely not saying he was full of himself, but since he didn't say this outright, I will. L.W. Waldron was the box elder of West River homesteading, the nurse tree planted to shelter and nurture the other. I'm putting that metaphor into my literary rotation.
0: Dr. Tom Easern is a distinguished professor of history at North Dakota State University. His essay, Hints for Homesteaders, is part of the Plainsfolk series that you can hear at prairiepublic.org.

0: 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That's up next on Prairie Public. And if you're listening to us during the evening broadcast, keep it here for Travel with Rick Steves. 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
1: This is Dakota Datebook for August 12th. Chief Giles

0: Chief Giles Goose, also known as Joseph, was an Arikara scout, soldier, and mail carrier whose life reflected the rapid change on the Great Plains. Between 1870 and 1882, Goose served as a scout for the U.S. Army while military posts lined the Missouri River. During this time, he guided and protected settlers and traders traveling along this route, the primary transportation and trade corridor. In 1871, he was appointed head of a small band consisting of 15 lodges and around 105 members at the Grand River Agency before the community was later relocated to the Standing Rock Reservation. One of his most significant roles as a scout came in 1874 when he accompanied Lieutenant Colonel George Custer's expedition into the Black Hills in search of gold. Alongside 61 other Native scouts representing the Crow, Mandan, Hidatsa, and Arikara, Goose was the one who informed Custer of a cave that would later become known as Ludlow Cave, a site that is archaeologically and culturally important to multiple Native nations, including the Hidatsa, Crow, Arikara, Cheyenne, Assiniboine, and Sioux. By that time, the cave had already been vandalized by members of Custer's expedition. Goose later served with Custer during the Battle of the Little Bighorn in 1876, where he was wounded in the hand. He and the other scouts were assigned the dangerous task of chasing off the Dakota's horses, as well as relaying messages when it became clear that Custer's men were in trouble. After his years as a scout, Goose worked as a mail carrier between Fort Rice and Fort Bennett. He also enlisted in the U.S. Army, serving from 1891 to 1893 as a corporal in Company I, 22nd Infantry, a unit stationed at Fort Yates, that was composed entirely of Native American soldiers. He was among the relatively few Native veterans of his era to receive a military pension. Even in his later years, Goose frequently returned to the Black Hills in search of gold, making the journey many times before his death. On this date in 1915, the Oaks Times reported that Chief Giles Goose had passed away in Corson County, South Dakota. He was buried at Fort Yates. Today's Dakota Datebook is written by Grace Kaiser. I'm Merrill Pepcorn.
1: Dakota Datebook is produced in cooperation with the State Historical Society of North Dakota, with funding by the Study ND, North Dakota's largest lifelong learning community.
2: Should Democrats run a progressive candidate for president?
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3: 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It means we need America's next New Deal.
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5: And that's it for this Wednesday's Main Street. We are deeply grateful that you've spent time with us. Tomorrow on the show, federal grant delays are threatening fair housing services in North Dakota. We'll take a closer look with a monitor and introduce you to the North Dakota Monitor's newest reporter, Jack Dura. And what are the ramifications of Meta's glasses? We'll investigate with our tech expert, George Peck. That's ahead tomorrow on Main Street, and we look forward to your joining us again.

0: Scattered showers and thunderstorms tonight. Isolated severe storms are possible along and south of Highway 200 this afternoon into this evening, though the highest chance is near the South Dakota border. Mostly cloudy tonight, a chance of thunderstorms through the night with lows in the 50s to lower 60s, and mostly cloudy tomorrow, a chance of showers throughout the day, highs in the 70s to low 80s. That's your weather from member-supported Prairie Public. Up next hour, all things considered.
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2: People are seeking change. They are seeking someone new. They are rejecting preconceived notions about what it means to be a good candidate.

0: What do Democratic voters want from their leaders? We take stock of Tuesday's primary results.
1: For Wednesday, August 12th, this is All Things Considered from NPR News.
0: I'm Juana Summers.
1: And I'm Elsa Chang. Postpartum mental health is at the center of the trial for a mother who killed her three young children.
0: Experts say the trial shows the need for more education and understanding.
2: I went to sort of from feeling a little off all day to suddenly believing people were watching me.
1: And inflation is making it more expensive for people to care for their pets.
0: Costs are also on the rise for the animal welfare community.
3: We are just to the point where a lot of rescues and shelters are just warehousing animals because there's just nowhere for them to go.
1: First, this news.
4: Live from NPR News in Washington, I'm Ryland Barton. White House Press Secretary Karoline Leavitt is leaving her position at the end of the month. NPR's Deepa Shivaram reports her time in the role ends as Trump is facing troubling polling numbers ahead of the midterm election.
5: President Trump announced Leavitt's departure in a post on social media, saying she was leaving to spend time with her two young children. He called Leavitt one of his, quote, most trusted aides and said she would now serve as a top outside advisor as Republicans gear up for the midterm elections in November. Leavitt first started working for Trump at the end of his first administration. She also ran for Congress in her home state of New Hampshire, but was unsuccessful. And she later worked for Trump's super PAC before coming on to his 2024 campaign. Who her replacement will be is not yet clear. While Leavitt was on parental leave, several cabinet officials briefed the press. Deepa Shivaram, NPR News, The White House.
4: President Trump is being sued in federal court to stop him from making money off early access to his social media posts. The suit brought by two media groups comes after Truth Social started charging Wall Street firms as much as $100,000 a month for the service so they can trade off of them. President Trump took a secret flight out of Turkey last month after Israel warned the U.S. of an Iranian threat against Air Force One. NPR's Daniel Estrin reports that's according to a person familiar with the matter.
6: Israel had intelligence of a possible threat of Iranian missiles toward Air Force One and shared that intelligence with the U.S., according to a person briefed on the matter, not authorized to speak publicly. The warning prompted Trump to be secretly flown out of Turkey on a different plane. Air Force One flew separately. That news was first reported by The Washington Post. When asked about it late Tuesday, Trump said he was following instructions from the Secret Service. This comes amid rising tensions between the U.S. and Iran, with no progress toward reopening the Strait of Hormuz. Daniel Estrin, NPR News, Tel Aviv.
4: A moderate edged out a Democratic socialist in the Democratic primary for Wisconsin governor yesterday. Mayon Silver from member station WUWM reports a key factor was a late endorsement from the state's popular outgoing Democratic governor.
7: Polls were showing progressive Francesca Hong up by double digits in the days and weeks before the primary. That's despite an endorsement from Wisconsin's Democratic governor Tony Evers for her main opponent, moderate David Crowley. But the margins were narrower than anyone imagined, bopping up and down by tens of percentage points. Some Democrats had concerns about her comments years ago about defunding the police and canceling Thanksgiving, which she's since backed away from. Crowley will face Congressman Tom Tiffany, who's backed by Trump, in the general election. He won the Republican primary handily. For NPR News, I'm Ayan Silver in Madison.
4: This is NPR News from Washington.
8: 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Other contributors include the estate of Joan B. Kroc, whose bequest serves as an enduring investment in the future of public radio and seeks to help NPR produce programming that meets the highest standards of public service in journalism and cultural expression.
9: 4 minutes past the hour. It's All Things Considered on member-supported Prairie Public. From the newsroom, I'm Danielle Webster. With a stacked ballot from the federal level down to the county, Minnesota voters turned out in record numbers for Tuesday's Minnesota primary election. Secretary of State Steve Simon says, based on the unofficial results, more than 1.1 million Minnesotans cast a ballot yesterday. Simon says that's about 25% of all registered voters in the state. The figure surpasses the previous record of 925,000 set in 2018. Officials in Clay County say the wave of activity wasn't lost in their county. County Auditor Treasurer Lori Johnson says of the nearly 41,000 registered voters, 8,799 for a voter turnout of 21%. Officials are hoping the strong interest in the primary will carry over to the November general election. And Governor Kelly Armstrong has rescinded a ban that prohibited executive branch agencies in North Dakota from using TikTok on state-owned devices. A statement from his office states the rescission comes as the social media video sharing app is now majority-owned by an American-led consortium. The agencies are now allowed to request access to TikTok on state-owned devices. Those requests will go through North Dakota's Information Technology Standard Application Review process and must meet security requirements before approval. Mostly cloudy tonight, a chance of thunderstorms through the night with lows in the 50s to lower 60s, and mostly cloudy tomorrow, a chance of showers throughout the day, highs in the 70s to the lower 80s, and mostly cloudy tomorrow night with another chance of showers and thunderstorms. 6 minutes past the hour. For Prairie Public, I'm Danielle Webster. Up next on All Things Considered, NPR's Juana Summer speaking with Amanda Littman, co-founder of the PAC Run for Something, about the results from the August 11th Democratic primary elections. Stay with us.

0: From NPR News, this is All Things Considered. I'm Ailsa Chang.
1: And I'm Juana Summers. Here's a data point to consider. In Wisconsin, the margin of victory in the Democratic primary for governor is about half a percentage point, around 4,000 votes and over 750,000 votes cast. That was one of several races last night and this summer pitting more progressive candidates against more moderate ones. Let's try to pick out some trends with Amanda Lippman. She's the president of Run for Something. That's an organization supporting young Democrats who are seeking office. Hi there.
2: Hi.
1: I mean, there's just so much ground to cover on the map from a big primary day yesterday. I want to start in Wisconsin, where the Democratic primary for governor saw the more moderate candidate, Milwaukee County Executive David Crowley, prevail quite narrowly over state legislator Francesca Hong, who's a Democratic socialist. And I'll just note that leading up to this race, for people who are watching the polls, Hong was overwhelmingly leading in most public polls. What is your big takeaway from that race?
2: You know, people tuned in right in the last couple of days. We know that there was a ton of money spent on behalf of David Crowley. He was running a ton of ads on the air. And Francesca, who had ran a really strong campaign, started polling basically at 0%, had thousands of volunteers, like came from behind, you know, really did crumble a little bit in the final week, did some interviews she, I think, came to regret, had a tough time running away from some of her past sillier tweets. And David was able to close it out in part with the establishment really circling the wagons around him. You know, the polls captured a snapshot in time, but as we have seen, they are not predictive.
1: And so much of the conversation around Hong was really about whether she had the ability to win a general election in the swing state, especially given some of her previous statements, including supporting defunding the police, for example. What did you make about the discourse around her specifically and her electability?
2: You know, I think it is a little bit unfounded. We don't know. We don't know. And in a year like 2026, where we have seen really wild results from some of these elections, maybe she could have won. I do think that it would have been hard. She would have had to bring in a really different team. She would have had to raise a ton of money. The Republicans would have had a lot of material there. But I don't think we should rule it out entirely. I do think a lot of the conversation around her was really problematic in many ways, dismissing her as sort of a faculty lounge. You know, I think one pundit called it like exotica. Mm-hmm. She was a working class chef, an immigrant, didn't graduate from college. She is none of those things. She just really held some really strong beliefs, especially back in 2020 and the years since, and communicated them in a way that I think maybe now she would do it a little bit differently.
1: Yeah. Moving to neighboring Minnesota, Lieutenant Governor Peggy Flanagan won the nomination for the Senate seat over House Representative Angie Craig. And people have described this race also as the more progressive candidate prevailing to some extent. And immigration just played a huge role in this race. Tell us what you saw.
2: You know, Angie Craig, within the first couple of days of the Trump 2.0, voted for the Laken Riley Act, that very aggressive, very anti-immigrant bill that the Republican Congress pushed through and Trump signed. A year and a half later, that seems to have been a huge mistake, especially what we saw in Minnesota with ICE showing up, killing Minnesotans in the streets. This is not what voters wanted. Peggy Flanagan, the lieutenant governor, ran a really strong campaign that was able to go across the coalition. She handily won that election yesterday. And I think people are underrating that when we talk about, you know, the simple establishment versus insurgent conversation from Tuesday.
1: Amanda, if you take these results, as well as the narrow victory for progressive candidate Abdul El-Sayed in the Michigan primary for Senate, there seemed to be just a lot of upper Midwest hunger for new voices, but also some hand-wringing about them, it seems. Can you consider these all together?
2: Yeah, I think even seeing, you know, Francesca lost, but as you noted, by only half a percentage point, she got close to 40% of the vote. Democratic primary voters are sick of the status quo. They want change. They want people who were not part of getting us into this mess to help get us out of it. I think we're seeing them explore different kinds of candidates, different kinds of campaigns, and seeing candidates who are really singing out of a bigger songbook or are talking about taking big swings to solve our problems. It is not enough just to say, you know, I can stop Trump. I will fight Trump. It's what else are you going to do?
1: I do want to ask you also about what we saw happen in Connecticut, where 14-term Democratic Congressman John Larson was successfully challenged by former Hartford Mayor Luke Bronin, who's 31 years his younger, and Run for Something, your organization, supports young Democrats running for office. Is this a trend? It seems to be on its face to be not a great time to be an older Democrat seeking re-election.
2: You know, I called last year for every Democrat over the age of 75 to make this their last term. I stand by that. These older leaders, when they have to fight and defend their seats and make an affirmative case why they are the right people right now, they're having a tough time doing it. Congressman Larson in particular had some health struggles, had some communication issues. I remember there's a very viral video where he goes to a local farmer's market and doesn't understand what making content is and doesn't know what boba tea is. You know, seemed pretty out of touch with where normal Connecticuters are. You've got to be able to communicate and to understand where your voters are in this moment. And that's not to say that every 75 or 80-year-old can't do it, but he definitely couldn't.
1: Pushing back a little bit here, I wonder if I were to have someone like Congressman Larson or another veteran lawmaker on the line here, they might argue that experience matters, that they know how to legislate, that they know how the system works to be able to effectively represent their constituents. What do you make of that argument?
2: Have they proven it over the last 2 years, 4 years, 8 years, 10 years, 14 years? We have seen in the last, especially 18 months, most establishment members of Congress have folded. They have bent the knee to Trump. They have not indicated the kind of courage or conviction that their voters are really showing. They maybe know how the system works, but they're not using that knowledge to any good ends. So what's the point? Might as well try someone new.
1: We've been speaking with Amanda Littman. Her organization is Run for Something. Amanda, thanks.
2: Anytime.
0: Postpartum mental health is at the forefront of a trial going on in Massachusetts. Lindsay Clancy has pleaded not guilty to murdering her three children in 2023, and her defense hinges on the dangerous condition known as postpartum psychosis. Medical experts and women who have experienced this disorder say that this trial shows the need for more understanding and education. From member station WBUR, Deborah Becker reports.
3: In Clancy's trial this week, her healthcare providers testified about the medications she was prescribed and her deteriorating mental state. Women who've struggled with postpartum psychosis say it's been difficult to hear. Megan Cliffle was a new mom of two when her symptoms began.
4: It's wild how quickly it happened and also how, in my case, how logically I was acting, but in a diluted reality.
3: Cliffle was riding the subway home from her job in New York City in 2015 when her thoughts started to unravel.
4: I went to sort of from feeling a little off all day to suddenly believing people were watching me.
3: She came to believe that a group was plotting to hurt her and her two daughters, who were 2 years and 8 months old.
4: So my brain is essentially taking all of these little details and knitting them together into this new alternate sense of terrifying truth, wherein the entire city is out to get me and my girls.
3: It got worse when she got home. She thought the refrigerator was spewing poisonous gas and people on TV were threatening her. Throughout, she thought she needed to protect her kids.
4: My husband's got our two baby girls in our bedroom, and I punch him in the face trying to get to them.
3: At the same time, a sense of paranoia overcame her, and she tried to get to the roof of her apartment building.
4: In my mind, I was thinking if this showed I'd be willing to jump from the roof, that would just showing I'd be willing would prove my loyalty and sort of save us.
3: Her husband called 911.
4: I was handcuffed on the floor of our Lower East Side apartment. My kids were artfully distracted by watching Elmo in our bedroom.
3: During her 12 days in a psychiatric hospital, a doctor convinced her to take medications to help her, as she describes it, reattach to reality. Eventually, she got a diagnosis.
4: It took about 2 months, and only when I was in the seat of a reproductive psychiatrist for somebody to say you had postpartum psychosis. And that moment of somebody naming it was so helpful to me.
3: She got better taking the mood stabilizer lithium, which is shown to be highly effective. Medical experts say although postpartum psychosis is temporary and treatable, it can be dangerous and misdiagnosed.
5: This is the scariest mental illness that I know of.
3: Dr. Susan Hatters-Friedman is a reproductive and forensic psychiatrist. She says one of the big problems is that postpartum psychosis is not listed as a distinct diagnosis in what's known as the DSM. That's the handbook used to identify mental health conditions. So patients often have a hard time getting proper care.
5: These things are happening to you, and you've got this dependent little person with you. And it's not listed in the DSM, and doctors might not recognize what's going on.
3: Postpartum psychosis is estimated to occur in 1 to 2 of every 1,000 births, making it more common than sudden infant death syndrome. But parents and their doctors are far less likely to be informed about it. Dr. Veal Berhink is with Mount Sinai Health System in New York.
6: We know that we don't train our doctors in it, that it's massively missed.
3: In Clancy's case, prosecutors say she deliberately planned to kill her kids. It was not sudden psychosis, as the defense argues. Berhink has treated hundreds of women with postpartum psychosis, but has not treated Clancy and is not involved in the trial. She says Clancy's symptoms are clear.
6: For me, it's a very classical, typical story of a woman with postpartum psychosis not being diagnosed, not being treated.
3: Mom Megan Cliffel is now a writer and mental health advocate. She and many maternal health experts hope that the national attention from this trial will improve postpartum screening and education.
4: You care about this now when it's the center of this, you know, dramatic and tragic trial, but you don't care about this enough to change how we support women and families in this country.
3: 4 years after Cliffel's ordeal with postpartum psychosis, she went on to have a third child with the proper care and medication. Her children are now 13, 11, and 6 years old. For NPR News, I'm Deborah Becker in Boston.

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1: 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I'm Danielle Webster.
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1: I want to invite you to see some of Bismarck's finest musicians at one of the capital city's most beautiful venues. 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Scott tells us if you can only make it to one concert in 2026, make it this one. 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The rest are all on 91.9 FM, K220FJ in Bowman, North Dakota, Headinger, North Dakota, K220FG, and Plentywood, Montana, K220FE. Coming up next on All Things Considered, amid record-setting attacks by settlers, Palestinian workers in the West Bank try to balance their need to earn a living working for Israeli factories and their anger towards the occupation. And the cost of pet care is rising. Petflation is affecting more than the cost of food and care. It's also making it costlier to transport pets between shelters, the key to getting many animals adopted. Stay with us.
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4: 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I'm Elsa Chang.
0: And I'm Juana Summers. Israeli settlers are attacking Palestinians in the occupied West Bank at a record pace, according to the UN. As of last month, 76 Palestinians had died at the hands of settlers and Israeli soldiers this year. Yet amid this violence, many thousands of Palestinians continue to work for Israelis in the West Bank. NPR's Frank Langfitt reports on how Palestinian workers balance their need to make money with their anger toward Israel's occupation.
5: Nahal Amer works in an Israeli factory that makes cleaning wipes. We speak through his car window in a factory parking lot to avoid attention. Nahal is 51. He hates the Israeli occupation.
6: The settlements are like an octopus. It spreads its tentacles, chokes you, and gradually encroaches on your space.
5: Amer's referring to the Israeli settlements consuming land where Palestinians hope to build a future state. His dilemma? Amer earns twice as much working for Israelis as he did at a Palestinian gas station. I ask him how he feels about working for the Israelis. I'm forced to, Amer says. Israeli companies began setting up factories in the West Bank in the 1980s. Over time, businesses benefited from low-wage Palestinian labor, and Palestinians made more than they could elsewhere. After Hamas attacked Israel on October 7th, 2023, that bargain became harder for many Palestinians. Israel revoked work permits, citing security. At least 18,000 people lost their jobs working for Israeli factories and settlements here. Meher Abdullah runs a grocery store in a village near the factory.
7: People used to buy on credit before, and then when they get paid, they would come and pay up. After October 7, I realized people would ask for credit, but then wouldn't pay. I'll show you.
5: Taking out a notebook and showing me all the debts. Abdullah says his customers, fellow Palestinians, owe him $33,000 he'll never get back. He's had to cut his staff from 15 to 3. Abdullah says he can shoulder the loss because he has other businesses.
7: Thank God I didn't have to work in the settlements.
5: Erez Magor is a sociology professor at Ben-Gurion University who studied the settlement economy. He says historically, this work arrangement is not unusual.
8: In the past, where you had colonialism and colonies, you had the local population working. If it's agriculture, if it's mining, or if it's construction, whatever it is, working for their occupiers, right?
5: The Israeli government denies that the West Bank is a colony. Instead, it sees the area as part of a Jewish biblical heartland. Regardless, Magor says the arrangement can be bitter for some Palestinian workers.
8: The settlement housing and these industrial zones are being constructed by the same Palestinians that are losing their land and, you know, seeing the dream of a Palestinian state get farther and farther away from reality.
5: Back at the factory parking lot, I meet Shadi Salama. He's just finished his shift at a chocolate factory. Salama says his work commute isn't easy. Citing potential terror threats, Israeli soldiers sometimes close giant iron gates across the roads to his village and lock people inside.
9: I have called my boss several times while standing at a closed gate. And I said, the gate's closed. And the supervisor says, what can you do? Go home. When it opens, come back.
5: When Salama is able to drive out of his village, he worries settlers might attack. He recalls one especially harrowing drive with his family.
9: I've had an attack where they broke my window. They threw a stone through my window.
10: Did they yell anything?
9: They were screaming death to Arabs. And then I had to immediately reverse and get out.
5: Salama's so nervous talking to me, he flaps his knees back and forth as if they were butterfly wings. Hassan Barghouti runs a labor rights organization in the West Bank. He says labor law is weak here.
11: There is no minimum wage, no social insurance, medical insurance, and other social benefits.
5: Barghouti adds that some factories sometimes simply don't pay some of their workers. But Salama says he's treated well. He shows me a scar where he cut his hand dismantling a machine.
9: A while ago, I had a job injury. He treated me and let me have time off until I recuperated. Whatever I ask, my supervisor gives me. If I ask for a raise, he gives me a raise.
5: Salama says, on principle, he doesn't like working with any aspect of the occupation. But good jobs are so hard to find here, he says nobody holds it against him. Frank Langford, NPR News, in the occupied West Bank.
4: More people are giving up their cats and dogs. That's because with inflation, it's gotten more expensive to take care of a pet. And the cost of finding those pets' new homes has also increased for the animal welfare community. Anavi Prakash with member station KMUW has this story.
12: On a recent morning, Linda Rusick picks up a female German Shepherd at the Kansas Humane Society in Wichita.
13: What you doing, pretty girl? What you doing? Pretty girl.
12: Rusick calls her Pretty Girl because this stray dog doesn't have a name of her own yet.
13: Yes, that's a good girl. Music voice.
12: Rusick is taking her halfway from Wichita in south central Kansas to a rescue in Topeka in the northeast of the state. When rescues and shelters need to offload animals, transporters are called to action.
13: I would hope at some point in time I wouldn't be transporting because there was no need for it. But it just seems like I think that, and then it gets crazier.
12: And each trip has also gotten way more expensive. Rusick says she's seen a tank of gas go from $40 to $75. Christy Fisher is the executive director of Wichita Animal Action League. Shelters and rescues are constantly operating at capacity, she says.
14: You know, nationwide, we are just to the point where a lot of rescues and shelters are essentially just warehousing animals because there's just nowhere for them to go, and or kind of just transferring animals from one facility to another.
12: In 2025, the U.S. saw about 1.3 million animals arrive into shelters and rescues, about a 3% increase from 2024. That's according to the ASPCA. At the same time, just more than 900,000 animals left shelters and rescues.
13: That's right.
12: Rusick has been driving shelter animals for about 15 years. She says she drives an average of 2,000 miles a month. At the halfway point, Rusick passes the German Shepherd on to the next transporter.
13: You get the paperwork?
15: Uh-huh.
13: Yeah, she drank water. Paperwork. She didn't pee or poo.
15: Okay.
12: Nika Orba is the supervisor for Sedgwick County Animal Control.
16: Some of our transporters that were really tried and true transporters who are retired and on fixed incomes,
10: simply can no longer afford to transport because they can't afford the increasing price in gas.
12: Nearly every day, shelters and rescues have agonizing conversations with people who are giving up their pets. Here's Fisher again.
14: The vast majority of people that we are talking to are absolutely desperate to find places for their pets, sometimes even to the point of, you know, threatening to shoot their pets if we don't take them because they feel like they've exhausted all of their resources. It sucks a bit of your soul out every time you hear that.
12: She wants to help every animal, she says, but sometimes it just isn't possible. For NPR News, I'm Anavi Prakash in Wichita.

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3: Listen to Marketplace this evening at 6 Central, 5 Mountain on Prairie Public. Good afternoon. It's 29 minutes past the hour, and it's All Things Considered on member-supported Prairie Public. From the newsroom, I'm Danielle Webster. Visitor numbers at Minnesota hunger relief sites are keeping a record-breaking pace, and a new state law provides flexibility when accessing a key source of nutrition. Here's that story now from Mike Moan.
4: Starting this month, food shelves across the state can accept donated eggs past their quality assurance date, with 30 days as the cutoff point. Before the law changed, these sites had to throw out eggs once they reached their sell-by date. Dan Narr with the ICA Food Shelf in the Twin Cities West Metro says there's a grace period to safely eat eggs, and this move eases pressure on households struggling with high grocery costs.
5: You have a healthy choice through eggs that is there to be able to help bridge the gap between the people who can't afford to buy a lot of the meat. Have an opportunity to get that protein.
4: A July report from the food group says there were more than 9 million visits to Minnesota food shelves last year, a record number for the state. I'm Mike Moan.
3: The Public Service Commission has approved a new wind farm for Morton County north of Glen Ullin. Longspur Wind is being developed by Minnesota Power. It's a 202.5-megawatt farm and will consist of 4.5-megawatt turbines. All three commissioners voted for it, but Commission President Randy Chrisman had some concerns. One was about the size of the individual turbines.
6: These are much larger. These, I believe, will be 638 feet high, well over 100 feet higher than I think anything else that has been built in North Dakota.
3: Chrisman says as the turbines get larger, the investment grows larger.
6: When people start pouring hundreds of millions of dollars into a project, once they start pouring that money in, they want it done and operational and getting return on their investment, obviously. And so it just seems like the scramble to hurry and get done almost overtakes everything else once these projects are approved. And that then causes backlash from people living in the area that comes to us.
3: Chrisman says in this case, Minnesota Power filed a number of revised documents just before the public hearing. He says he didn't have time to review them before that hearing, but he says it appears that there were no substantial changes to the siting.
6: But I will say in the future, if any company that applies for siting comes in with such voluminous new information in a very short time before a hearing, I will insist to the best of one person's ability to have another fresh public hearing after a reasonable period of time and a public notice so that the public has the opportunity to review that information and comment on it. Otherwise, our whole public comment thing just doesn't really work.
3: The project has a $780 million price tag. The PSC also approved a new short transmission line that will connect the wind farm with a substation in Mercer County at a cost of $10.9 million. And with a stacked ballot from the federal level down to the county, Minnesota voters turned out in record numbers for Tuesday's Minnesota primary election. Secretary of State Steve Simon says based on the unofficial results, more than 1.1 million Minnesotans cast a ballot on Tuesday. He says that's about 25% of all registered voters in the state. The figure surpasses the previous record of 925,000 set in 2018. Officials in Clay County say the wave of activity wasn't lost in their county. County Auditor Treasurer Lori Johnson says of the nearly 41,000 registered voters, 8,799 for a voter turnout of 21%. Officials are hoping for a strong interest in the primary carrying over to the November general election. A check on current conditions across the state this hour. Cloudy skies in Williston, 77 degrees. Partly sunny in Minot, 79. Cloudy in Bismarck-Mandan, 81. Cloudy in Dickinson, 76 degrees. Grand Forks and East Grand Forks, mostly sunny in 81. Devil's Lake, sunny, 79. Sunny in Fargo-Moorhead, 85. And in Jamestown, mostly sunny, and 80 degrees. Mostly cloudy tonight, a chance of thunderstorms through the night with lows in the 50s to lower 60s. Tomorrow, mostly cloudy with a chance of showers throughout the day, highs in the 70s to lower 80s. And tomorrow night, mostly cloudy, chance of showers and thunderstorms with lows in the 50s to the lower 60s. Coming up next on All Things Considered, inflation cooled in July as gasoline and grocery prices fell. Tamer inflation will be welcome news for the Federal Reserve, which has promised to bring price hikes under control. And in about 10 minutes here, another story from the Upper Midwest Newsroom. So stay tuned for that. It's coming up on 35 minutes past the hour from the newsroom. I'm Danielle Webster.

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1: This is All Things Considered from NPR News. I'm Elsa Chang.
2: And I'm Juana Summers. We got some encouraging news on the inflation front today. The cost of living is still going up, but not as fast as it had been. Gasoline and grocery prices actually came down a bit in July. NPR's Scott Horsley joins us now. Hey there.
3: Hi, Juana.
2: So, Scott, it sounds like we got a little bit of relief for shoppers at the gas station and the grocery store. Tell us what's happening.
3: Yeah, gasoline prices fell in July for the second consecutive month. Before you get too excited by that, gas prices are still a lot higher than they were before the U.S. launched its war with Iran. AAA says the average price is still north of $4 a gallon. And pump prices may have bottomed out unless we start to see some real movement of tanker traffic in the Strait of Hormuz. Now, grocery prices also came down just a little bit in July, and that was particularly noticeable in the produce aisle, where lettuce prices plunged more than 16%. It was the biggest one-month drop in lettuce prices on record. And, of course, that stems from the deadly outbreak of cyclosporiasis linked to iceberg lettuce from Mexico. Some of that suspect lettuce was recalled, and food economist David Ortega of Michigan State University says retailers are now offering discounts on other leafy greens in hopes of winning back nervous customers before it spoils.
4: What this points to is really a demand shock. When consumers hear that iceberg lettuce has been identified as a potential source, then they start to cut back on other products because of this food safety outbreak.
3: I noticed this past weekend my local supermarket was promoting sale prices on lettuce advertised as fresh from nearby farms. But, you know, keep this in perspective. Lettuce is a tiny slice of most people's shopping basket. Still, that double-digit drop in lettuce prices did keep overall grocery inflation in check last month.
2: And Scott, what's happening to the overall cost of living?
3: Well, the Labor Department said this morning overall consumer prices in July were up 3.4% from a year ago, which is a smaller annual increase than we saw in either May or June. So price hikes are slowing down. Unfortunately, wage increases are also slowing. So the average worker's paycheck is not keeping up with today's cost of living. Many families are either having to cut back on what they buy or borrow more on their credit cards. Now, there is some good news in today's report. Rent is not going up as fast as it was. The price of car insurance has actually come down a bit. On the other hand, computer prices are climbing. Apple, for example, raised the price of its MacBooks and iPads this summer because the artificial intelligence boom is driving so much demand for memory chips.
2: What does this inflation report mean for the Federal Reserve and its efforts to bring prices under control?
3: It could buy the Fed a little breathing room. You know, if you strip out volatile food and energy prices, core inflation for the 12 months ending in July was just 2.5%. That's down from previous months. And economist Bernard Yaros, who's with the forecasting firm Oxford Economics, thinks this relatively tame report will make it less likely the Fed feels like it has to raise interest rates at the next meeting in September.
5: For the time being, it reinforces the view that the Fed will sit tight in September. But I think there's a big caveat to that call, and that's that, you know, we're going to get another report right before the next September meeting.
3: We'll see if that next report shows continued cooling or if some of the one-off factors like the fire sale on lettuce are reversed and price hikes start heating up again.
2: NPR's Scott Horsley, thank you.
3: You're welcome.
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6: When Sam Chris found out about Substack's new AI detection tool, he celebrated.
7: I was straightforwardly in favor of it. Obviously, the technology isn't perfect, but I think it's good enough.
6: Chris is a freelance writer based in the UK. His popular Substack, Numb at the Lodge, has covered culture and politics for 4 years. He says this move is a good thing for readers' experience of the site and for Substack.
7: The only way that any platform is going to be able to survive into the medium future is if it can guarantee that the things people are reading were actually written by another person.
6: Others doubt that this is a step in the right direction. Sam Illingworth is a Substacker and professor based in Scotland. His work focuses on thinking critically about when it's most useful to use AI and when it's not. He fears that this new update could enable what he calls a witch hunt.
8: It creates an environment of suspicion. And, you know, the line I always use is, you're guilty until proven human.
6: Illingworth says the risk of false positives should be taken very seriously. Because Substack allows users to subscribe and pay their favorite writers directly, those who are inaccurately flagged as AI users could stand to lose a portion of their income. The change is a partnership with the AI detection software service, Pangram. Illingworth says the way Pangram detects AI, by looking for phrases that are predictable and structured, makes it far more likely for certain marginalized groups to be mislabeled.
8: Anyone who's learned any other language as a second language, you learn it to be much more structured than somebody who is a native speaker. So this means that AI detection software is biased against non-native English speakers. It's also the case for people who identify as being neurodiverse.
6: Illingworth agrees that pure AI content is bad for Substack, but he thinks a percentage-based system doesn't provide the whole picture of how a person might be using AI.
8: Imagine I had an entire idea myself, and then I asked AI to riff with me on that idea. What percentage of that is AI?
6: Supporters of the new feature argue that people often use AI to bypass the most important parts of the creative process.
9: Editing is voice. That's when we're doing style. That's when we're looking at word choice and syntax and how we're putting our sentences together.
6: Sarah Fay teaches creative writing at Northwestern University and is an active user of Substack herself. She says she was excited about the new feature, so the backlash surprised her.
9: I just didn't realize so many people would feel caught out. There's just nothing wrong with using AI, but I do believe in transparency.
6: Substack CEO Chris Best tells NPR he doesn't think using AI in the writing process is inherently bad, but he worries about too much AI slop.
10: Even creators who are using these tools extensively have the same fear that if all of the platforms they're on get flooded with low-effort AI slop, it'll devalue their work.
6: For those worried about the changes, Best says Substack isn't taking a knee-jerk approach to AI.
10: I think we're going to find that there are cases where people are totally fine with reading things that are heavily AI-assisted, but that there will be new norms and new expectations. In general, creating some transparency and some agency on behalf of the reader is actually good for everybody who's doing high-quality work.
6: And whether they're happy with this update or not, Substackers agree that conversations like these are crucial as AI use grows, for readers and for anyone who wants to publish their writing. For NPR News, I'm Zephyr Weinreich.
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1: It's 44 minutes past the hour. It's All Things Considered on member-supported Prairie Public from the newsroom. I'm Danielle Webster. In the campaign against climate change, a carbon credit is a promise a person or a company pays to keep a patch of forest standing. By leaving that woodland untouched, the trees can pull carbon dioxide from the atmosphere. It also prevents carbon emissions caused by logging. In northern Minnesota, the Boys Fort Band of Ojibwe is using carbon credits to do something unprecedented. The band is buying back 28,000 acres of its own reservation. This is being called a model for tribes across the country. It's also seen as a test of a climate tool that's not totally proven. Minnesota Public Radio's Melissa Olson reports.
2: The Boys Fort Band's realty manager is Lance Hill. He says selling carbon credits means the forest can rest and people can recover their hunting and harvesting traditions.
3: When you bring a lot of land back, it's going to make people feel good. And if you were to ask them, why does it make you feel good? They're going to say, because we can practice our ways. We've got more space to do it. There's just this psychological boost.
2: The land near the Canadian border had been owned and logged intensively by timber companies for more than 100 years. Boys Fort's plan is to let most of the forest grow untouched so it can pull carbon out of the air. The band sells the credits for that stored carbon to carbon-producing companies. The money earned pays off the loan it took to buy the land back. This particular land return is now complete. Whether the climate benefit is real is a harder question. The answer depends on how carbon gets counted. Grayson Badgley is a research scientist who studies carbon offsets at the climate nonprofit Carbon Plan.
4: So what you don't want to do is you don't want to pay somebody to not chop down trees that they were never going to chop down anyway.
2: He says a carbon offset is sort of like draining a bathtub while the faucet is still on.
4: And so what we're doing with offsets is we're basically trying to make that drain be a little bit larger. And so if that doesn't actually happen, the water just keeps on rising. And in the end, we still got ourselves a bit of a problem.
2: For years, forest offset projects predicted how much logging they were preventing. The more they claimed, the more credits they earned. That led to problems of overcrediting across the industry. Study after study found many of these projects protected trees that were never in danger of being cut down. The Boys Fort Initiative runs on a new method meant to fix that. The tribe is the first large landowner anywhere to use this new protocol, what experts call the dynamic baseline. The protocol compares a carbon credit forest against similar woodlands managed and tracked by the U.S. Forest Service. And everything depends on the comparison. Proponents of this new protocol say the amount of carbon a given patch of forest can store will be more accurate. Researcher Grayson Badgley doesn't dismiss projects that might use the new method, like the one at Boys Fort, but he's skeptical.
4: Dynamic baselines are definitely a step in the right direction. They're not a silver bullet, though.
2: Badgley says a credit works less like an eraser and more like a donation. Something good in itself, but it doesn't actually undo the emissions it's meant to offset. Still,
4: I want there to be trees in my local community, and you know that's better than nothing.
2: In northern Minnesota, the Boys Fort Band sees promise in the new carbon credit method and will test its limits. Their credits are expected to reach the carbon market next year. For the Upper Midwest Newsroom, I'm Melissa Olson in northern Minnesota.
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6: Once upon a swamp, a story begins. 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
10: It's All Things Considered from NPR News. I'm Juana Summers.
11: And I'm Elsa Chang. A magnitude 7.4 earthquake struck Colombia early this week, killing hundreds of people. The loss of life is tragic, though so far the death toll is much lower than in neighboring Venezuela. That country was hit by a similarly sized pair of quakes last month. NPR's Katia Riddle looks at what these two seismic events have in common and what accounts for their differences.
12: The Colombia earthquake is what seismologists call an intermediate depth earthquake. William Barnhart works for the U.S. Geological Survey, or USGS, and has been tracking this event.
13: So it's an earthquake that happened about 100 kilometers down inside the earth that's somewhat deep.
12: Barnhart says this part of the world has seen its share of these.
13: These earthquakes are somewhat common in South America. There's been 32 or 33 of these since the early 1900s.
12: These earthquakes can be relatively benign unless they reach denser population centers, like this one did.
13: It still was strong enough to cause a fairly significant amount of damage.
12: The USGS says it is possible the eventual toll could climb towards 1,000. That's compared to more than 6,000 people killed in Venezuela last month. In terms of overall damage, he says in Colombia,
13: it's an order of magnitude smaller than in Venezuela.
12: That's in part because the Venezuela earthquake was closer to the surface of the earth. Harold Tobin is the director of the Pacific Northwest Seismic Network. He says the Colombia quake was deeper and its reach more diffuse.
14: An earthquake like this tends to affect a wider area than a shallow earthquake like the one we saw in Venezuela a few weeks ago.
12: Depth and reach are just a couple of the many factors that determine how deadly an earthquake is, says Tobin.
14: But then how it actually affects people depends on all kinds of things, including, you know, just literally where people live relative to the earthquake, how high the population density is, how good or bad construction practices are in the region.
12: Colombia does have earthquake-resistant building standards, which can reduce the risk of collapse, but many communities remained vulnerable. That's because building construction is only part of the equation, says Tobin. Another thing that matters is the way the seismic waves moved through the earth.
14: And it turns out, unfortunately, they get amplified by places where we have, instead of bedrock at the surface, we have, you know, layers of sediment, right? Loose, softer sediment shakes more. People, especially in mountainous regions, tend to live in the lowlands because that's where you can farm.
12: But in a quake, that sediment can become deadly. Venezuela had even more damage because the earthquake's most severe effects were concentrated in heavily populated areas along the country's northern urban corridor. William Barnhart from USGS says despite their similarities in magnitude and close geography, it would be a mistake to think that these two events are related. These quakes just happen to occur in relatively close proximity.
13: It's coincidence. There's a magnitude 7 earthquake on Earth about once a month.
12: The natural world produces events like this all the time, says Barnhart. It's when they cause devastating loss of life that they command our attention. Katie Riddle, NPR News.

0: Not all string quartets are created equal. Some groups play it safe, performing standard repertoire straight off the page. Others, like the New York-based Public Quartet, walk on the wilder side. Rhythm Nation is the title of the Public Quartet's new album, and as our reviewer, NPR's Tom Heisinga, notes, the band's musical appetite, which includes improvisation, is all over the place.
1: Literally all over, like in the West African country of Mali. That's music by Fode Lasana Djabate. He originally wrote it for his own instrument, the balafon, a type of marimba with buzzing gourd resonators. This string quartet arrangement makes for an effervescent Afro-Western cocktail. The Public Quartet has always been agile and adventurous. In 2016, they improvised live on TV as a soundtrack for the presidential debate between Hillary Clinton and Donald Trump. These days, they're asking composers to write for them, like Eddie Venegas, the Venezuelan violinist whose Cachumbambeando Enclave is a groove-laden showcase.

This album displays the Public Quartet's full range, juxtaposing global beats, for instance, with the rigor of Pulitzer-winning jazz composer Henry Threadgill. Now we're in abstract territory. This piece, 652, offers a thicket of pointillist notes popping up like whack-a-moles, and plenty of room for improv solos.

Rhythm Nation borrows its title from Janet Jackson's 1989 album, which, for public quartet violinist Janina Narpoth, was an ear-opening manifesto of inclusion. The players riff on some Jackson beats, just short interstitials, which, for me, fall flat. Far better is the extraordinary Baobab by electronic wizard Jaylin. She sampled the quartet's music to form a percussive landscape the players improvise over live.

Rhythm Nation unfolds like a smart mixtape, making the argument that the story of American music is built on many different beats. From Daniel Bernard Romain's hip-hop etudes to Duke Ellington's Come Sunday and this lovely commission from Jeff Scott, Blues for Buddy, which saunters along somewhere between a tango and a flamboyant New Orleans processional.

0: the genteel string quartet of 18th century Haydn and Mozart is barely recognizable in the public quartet. The band commissions music, curates it innovatively, and performs it fearlessly. That's what we need in our string quartets today.
1: The album is Rhythm Nation by the Public Quartet, and our reviewer is NPR's Tom Huizenga.

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3: 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Mostly cloudy tonight, a chance of thunderstorms through the night with lows in the 50s to lower 60s, and mostly cloudy tomorrow, chance of showers throughout the day with highs in the 70s to lower 80s. Up next, some national news from NPR as well as some local news from the Prairie Public Newsroom. Stay with us.

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3: Live from NPR News in Washington, I'm Ryland Barton. ICE officers may soon be outfitted with gloves that deliver electric shocks to people they deem to be aggressive. From member station WEKU, Shepard Snyder reports.
4: ICE plans to spend up to $20 million on generated low-output voltage emitters, or gloves for short. That's according to an online notice published by the Department of Homeland Security. The technology is manufactured by Compliant Technologies LLC based in Lexington, Kentucky. According to an online manual, the gloves are applied directly to the skin in order to deliver shocks. They're already used by some jails and police departments. The ACLU and other civil rights groups have spoken out against the technology. ICE has been heavily criticized for its use of force, including multiple fatal shootings amid a federal immigration crackdown. For NPR News, I'm Shepard Snyder in Lexington, Kentucky.
3: The Treasury Department says it refunded another $30 billion out of $115 billion total worth of tariffs last month. The Supreme Court ruled against how the administration was collecting the customs duties, as NPR's Emily Fang reports.
5: Tariffs are a key part of President Trump's economic toolkit. But by the end of last month, the U.S. had refunded a good chunk of them, $115 billion, out of the approximately $166 billion in tariffs wrongfully collected under an interpretation of trade law the Supreme Court struck down this February. The Trump administration then rolled out a new round of tariffs on about 60 countries last month, which it alleged were exporting some goods made with forced labor. But earlier this month, a coalition of 25 U.S. states sued the administration over those new tariffs, arguing they are an attempt to simply replace the customs duties already struck down. Emily Fang, NPR News, Washington.
3: Inflation cooled a bit last month as gas and grocery prices fell. NPR's Scott Horsley reports on the latest cost of living figures from the Labor Department.
6: Consumer prices in July were up 3.4% from a year ago. That's a slightly smaller annual increase than the month before. Prices rose just 0.1% between June and July. Rising rents and airfares during the month were partially offset by falling prices for gasoline and groceries. Gasoline prices are still much higher than they were a year ago. Electricity prices are also climbing faster than overall inflation. Stripping out volatile food and energy prices, core inflation was 2.5% over the last 12 months. Easing inflation will be welcome news for the Federal Reserve. The central bank has promised to bring price hikes under control. Scott Horsley, NPR News, Washington.
3: The search for survivors in the rubble of Colombia's powerful earthquake is growing more desperate. More than 250 people have died. The devastation is testing Colombia's new president as he scrambles to ensure aid makes it to the vulnerable communities most affected by Monday's quake and more than 100 aftershocks. This is NPR News from Washington.
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8: 4 minutes past the hour, you're listening to All Things Considered on member-supported Prairie Public. From the newsroom, I'm Danielle Webster. Governor Kelly Armstrong has rescinded a ban that prohibited executive branch agencies in North Dakota from using TikTok on state-owned devices. A statement from Armstrong's office states the rescission comes as the social media video sharing app is now majority-owned by an American-led consortium. The agencies are now allowed to request access to TikTok on state-owned devices. Those requests will go through North Dakota's Information Technology Standard Application Review process and must meet security requirements before approval. Former Governor Doug Burgum issued the ban in December of 2022, citing national security concerns over how the app collected and shared data when Chinese parent company ByteDance was the majority owner. Last September, President Trump issued an executive order approving a divestiture of TikTok's U.S. operations to a new joint venture majority owned by American investors. A look at current conditions across the state this hour. Williston, cloudy skies, 77 degrees, partly sunny in Minot and 79. Bismarck Mandan, cloudy, 81. Cloudy in Dickinson and 78. There is a thunderstorm at the Hettinger Airport, 66 degrees there. Grand Forks and East Grand Forks, mostly sunny and 81. Sunny in Devil's Lake, 79. Sunny in Fargo-Moorhead, 85. Jamestown, mostly sunny and 80 degrees. Mostly cloudy tonight, a chance of thunderstorms through the night, lows in the 50s to lower 60s. Your Thursday tomorrow should be mostly cloudy, a chance of showers throughout the day with highs in the 70s to the lower 80s. 6 minutes past the hour. For Prairie Public, I'm Danielle Webster. Coming up next on All Things Considered, Immigration and Customs Enforcement is planning to purchase high-tech gloves that deliver electric shocks to people they're trying to detain. Immigrant advocates are concerned. Stay with us.

0: would you give this kind of novel, dangerous technology to agency personnel who have a track record of abuse and cruelty?
1: ICE officers could soon be wearing gloves that deliver electric shocks to people they're trying to detain.
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1: I'm Elsa Chang.
2: And I'm Juana Summers. A close look at this week's primary election results in Wisconsin, Minnesota, and several other states.
3: Even my grandfather, who's 90 years old, wanted to talk about ICE, and he's never talked to me about politics ever.
1: Also, as Andrew Tate fights extradition to the UK, he'll be testing his political connections in the U.S.
2: And in this age of fast

0: This is All Things Considered from NPR News. I'm Juana Summers.
1: And I'm Elsa Chang. Immigration and Customs Enforcement is planning to give its officers high-tech gloves that deliver electric shocks to people they're trying to detain. The company making these gloves touts them as a way to encourage de-escalation. But some immigrant advocates question the choice to put these tools in the hands of ICE officers. NPR criminal justice correspondent Meg Anderson is here to give us more context. Hi, Meg.
2: Hey, Elsa.
1: Okay, wait. So what do we know so far about this plan for ICE to use electric shock gloves?
2: Yeah, so the Department of Homeland Security posted plans for this no-bid contract, which could amount to as much as $20 million. The contract would go to a company called Compliant Technologies. It's veteran-owned and based in Kentucky, and it is the only company that makes this one specific device that the agency wants. And that device is called the GLOVE. That's actually an acronym. It stands for a generated low output voltage emitter.
1: Okay. And what exactly do these GLOVE gloves do?
2: Well, they shock you. So it looks just like a black glove, but it's got a little button on the wrist. And when that glows blue, it's activated and delivers an electric shock when it touches skin. It's sort of like a taser, except there are no prongs that come out and break the skin. But it is clearly painful.
1: Yeah.
2: The Instagram page for Compliant Technologies is filled with videos of police officers being subjected to the glove in demonstrations. Most of them grimace or yell and fall to the ground. Here's one example. In this video, the founder of the company, Jeff Nicholas, introduces a demo on an officer with the Oklahoma County Sheriff's Department. And just a quick warning, you are going to hear a scream.
3: Dan has got a pair of gloves on. We're going to do a demonstration. We're just going to act maybe like he's an individual. So when Dan grabs Deputy Brobeck with the glove.
1: Oh, my God.
2: Yeah, so in the video, the officer falls to the ground, he gets back up, but it is clearly debilitating for the time that the glove's touching him. And that officer said later in the video that he had, quote, no control. And that is the point. On the company's website, they say it's a way to de-escalate tense situations quickly and effectively.
1: Wow. Well, Meg, I have to ask you, I mean, there's no question that ICE has come under a ton of scrutiny over its use of force. And, you know, we've seen federal immigration officers fatally shoot multiple people, including two, just last month. So I imagine there are serious concerns over ICE using a device like this, yeah?
2: Yeah. So I spoke with Noreen Shaw about that. She's with the ACLU, and she questioned whether ICE officers have been trained properly to use a tool like this. This is an agency, as a reminder, that has hired tens of thousands of officers very quickly.
4: My immediate reaction was, why would you give this kind of novel, dangerous technology that's hard to train people on to agency personnel who have a track record of abuse and even cruelty?
2: Shaw was the author of a report released a few weeks ago that documented widespread use of force by federal immigration agents during Trump's first year in office, including tools like tasers being used hundreds of times. I reached out to Compliant Technologies, but they declined to comment. On their website, though, the company says there have been no documented injuries from the glove. In a statement, DHS told me that ICE is always assessing the needs of its officers to ensure they have the tools they need to safely make arrests and that officers are highly trained in de-escalation tactics.
1: I am curious, how widespread is the use of this glove right now?
2: Yeah, so the glove technology has been around for less than 10 years. It's not new. It's also not new. And actually, last summer, I was able to see a list of customers that the company has contracts with. I was attending a conference for police officers based in schools, and schools are actually one of the places where these gloves are being used. At least one city, Omaha, has purchased the device for their public schools. The list of buyers also included more than 50 police departments in around 20 states. It also included prisons and jails and even several hospitals.
1: That is NPR's Meg Anderson. Thank you so much, Meg.
2: You're welcome.
0: And now let's talk elections. Voters in six states held primaries yesterday. For Democrats, there was a lot of focus again on progressive candidates. For Republicans, President Trump's endorsements were on the line. NPR political reporter Maham Javed was following the races and is here in the studio. Hi.
5: Hi.
0: So in one race that people were watching just super closely, Minnesota Lieutenant Governor Peggy Flanigan won her state's primary for Senate, and I heard it was pretty decisive.
5: Yeah, Flanigan defeated the Congresswoman Angie Craig. We've seen this lately. Just a week ago, Michigan's Abdul El-Sayed was another progressive who won, and he also did it by defeating a member of Congress. But there's a special Minnesota factor here. There was the immigration enforcement surge there this winter when federal agents killed two observers and all the unrest. Our colleagues at Minnesota Public Radio News were at Flanigan's victory party last night and talked with a voter, Anita Smithson, from Bloomington, Minnesota.
6: I mean, even my grandfather, who's 90 years old, who lives out in far western Minnesota, wanted to talk about ICE and how upset he was about ICE, and he's never talked to me about politics ever.
5: Flanigan's campaign really attacked Craig for voting for the Lake and Riley Act last year. That was a Trump-backed law that expanded the scope of who could be detained or deported. Craig has said she regrets that vote, but voters chose Flanigan. Now she'll face Republican Michelle Tafoya, a former sportscaster, in November.
0: And in Wisconsin, for Democrats, it was a different story in the primary for governor, right?
5: Yeah, the opposite happened in Wisconsin. In that swing state, David Crowley, a local official backed by party leaders, won the Democratic nomination for governor. He defeated State Representative Francesca Hong, a Democratic socialist, but just by 0.5% or so. So people are reading into it differently. Hong drummed up a lot of enthusiasm, but was also defending against statements she'd made years ago for abolishing the police and some other things. She didn't have the backing of some big progressives like Senator Bernie Sanders. Now, Crowley is going on to run against Republican Congressman Tom Tiffany, who is endorsed by President Trump. That race is considered a toss-up.
0: Okay, and what does that tell us about what voters are looking for?
5: Well, the fact that Hong kept up a fight till the end shows that very many Democratic voters are ready for a change. You also saw some of that in a Connecticut House race, where Luke Bronin, the former Hartford mayor, who is 47, beat Congressman John Larson, who is 78, and has been in office in Washington for 14 terms. Mm. Some Democratic voters seem to be looking for generational change in the party. As I said, Flanigan beat a member of Congress, so did El-Sayed.
0: And lastly, let's talk about Trump-backed candidates. How'd they do yesterday?
5: It was a mixed bag. In Minnesota's gubernatorial race, Mike Lindell, a staunch Trump ally and the MyPillow founder, lost in the Republican primary to Lisa DeMuth, the Speaker of the Minnesota House. That's a state where Trump has lost every time he's run for president. Trump's backing did better in South Carolina. He endorsed Senator Darlene Graham. She's the sister of recently passed Senator Lindsey Graham, but she only got about a third of the Republican vote. She'll face Congressman Ralph Norman in a runoff election. So overall, Trump's looming over both parties. For Republicans, it's his endorsements, and for Democrats, it's about who's the best to oppose him.
0: NPR's Maham Javed, thank you.
5: Thank you.
1: Making your own clothes is one thing. Growing the material to make them is quite another.
7: I have a long history of doing unreasonable projects.
0: That's author and humorist Eve Schaub. She said the seed of this idea came to her when she was thinking about fast fashion.
7: What would it be like to truly find the slowest fashion there is?
1: She thought about how generations of humans made their clothing from scratch.
7: Ancient Egyptians, medieval Europeans, colonial Americans all grew linen and wore it. Why couldn't I do that too? And so that was the beginning of growing a dress in my backyard.
0: So last spring,
7: I cleared out my vegetable garden and instead I planted flax.
1: She harvested that flax a few months later, but growing the flax was only the first challenge.
7: Then you break it, scutch it, hackle it, spin it into linen yarn. And then you do a process called scouring, which essentially cleans the yarn. And then I put it onto my loom and I weave it. And then I need to cut it up and sew it into my dress.
0: Schaub initially hoped to finish the project within 1 year.
1: She's now well into year two, sharing her progress with hundreds of thousands of people on social media.
7: People have been enjoying my videos and enjoying following along.
0: Many of her followers are shocked by how much effort goes into making one dress.
1: And for Schaub, that's part of the point. She hopes her hard work reminds us of the labor that we don't see behind the clothes we buy.
7: There's worker exploitation involved around the world, and it's often very well hidden. unfortunately.
0: But it's not just about opting out of fast fashion for ethical and environmental reasons. Schaub says the act of making something yourself gives you something you just can't buy.
7: Potentially, it can bring us happiness and a sense of agency in your life. I made that. I made that thing. That thing did not exist. And then I brought it into being.
1: And here's another amazing part of this project. For all this work, Schaub had never actually made herself a dress before.
7: No, I've never made, you're right. I've never made a dress for myself before. So this is the best way to start, right? By growing it from seed.
0: She has still got plenty of work to do, but Schaub already knows this won't feel like just another outfit.
7: This dress that I someday will have will be so much more meaningful than anything that I've ever worn because it will have so much of me in it.
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3: 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I'm Tom Brousseau. 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
0: 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I'm Juana Summers.
6: And I'm Elsa Chang. The Trump administration is making the 287G program a major focus in its efforts to arrest and deport immigrants. The program gives certain local police officers the power to enforce federal immigration laws. NPR's Jacqueline Diaz visited Walton County, Florida, to learn how it's been working in one community in a state that's gone all in on immigration enforcement.
7: Walton County Sheriff Sergeant Oscar De La Salas is getting ready to go on patrol.
8: We'll go into the road. Now, let's see what we got going on today.
7: He's got a lot on his plate. He's a father of six, he's a SWAT team leader, and a baseball coach. On top of that, last year, De La Salas became a certified 287G officer. That's a program that allows local police to work with ICE on immigration enforcement. We asked De La Salas, how does it work on the ground?
9: We don't actively seek individuals with ICE detainers because that's not our duty. That's a federal job.
7: But under the program, officers like De La Salas can interrogate people suspected of being in the U.S. illegally, and they can make arrests. Training for this is an online 40-hour course. The program started decades ago. Democratic and Republican administrations have used it to varying degrees, but the Trump administration has significantly expanded it. As of late July, ICE signed more than 2,100 contracts with local agencies across the country, a sharp increase from 2 years ago. This past June, Homeland Security Secretary Mark Wayne Mullen pushed the program hard during the National Sheriff's Convention.
10: It's also beneficial to you. If you partner with us with the 287G program, we can pay some of your deputies' salaries. We can pay for equipment. We can even pay for vehicles, too, and we can set up detention centers, but we need to have results coming in, too.
7: He means arrests. The Florida Highway Patrol had 9,000 immigration encounters in the last year, the most in the state. According to state data, Walton County had more than 200 in that same period. De La Salas says his 287G work looks like this. If he pulls someone over for a traffic violation, he takes their ID and runs it through a national database. He's looking for criminal warrants. But if the person doesn't have an ID, he contacts ICE to see if they have a warrant for this person. And if they do have a warrant, he says,
9: I have no other choice. I have no discretion. I have to take him to jail.
7: Walton County reserves dozens of beds for ICE detainees to be held for up to 72 hours. The state gave the county $9 million to support its work with ICE. ICE also reimburses Walton County $72 per inmate per day. County Sheriff Michael Adkinson says his 287G certified officers are used in a limited way.
11: We're certainly not out doing immigration raids, right? That's not what we do. But if we come across those individuals who are committing a crime or endangering someone else in the state of Florida, then we're certainly going to do that.
7: The program has led to civil rights lawsuits alleging racial profiling in other cities, and that's concerning to critics like Sam Lester. He's an immigrant rights attorney with the ACLU of Florida.
12: We hear of instances of U.S. citizens and lawful permanent residents who are Latino, who speak with accents, and they're being profiled and they're being asked about their immigration status and in some cases even arrested.
7: De La Salas says that's something he would never do. Back in his cruiser, De La Salas says he understands how difficult and scary things are for undocumented immigrants right now. His father is an immigrant from Colombia. So was his late grandmother.
9: I make sure that anytime I interact with anybody, I don't care what status they are, that we can interact as human beings and we can be respectful.
7: Besides, he says his primary duty is to the locals in Walton County and not the federal government's 287G program. Jacqueline Diaz, NPR News from Walton County, Florida.
6: This story was co-reported and produced by NPR's Marisa Peñalosa.
0: Andrew Tate is fighting extradition to the UK. The star of the so-called Manosphere and his brother Tristan are charged with crimes that include rape and human trafficking. Their extradition is playing out in federal court, but it's also testing the political ties that Tate has built in the U.S., NPR's Bill Chappell reports.
13: Here's Andrew Tate 2 years ago speaking outside a courtroom in Romania.
14: I'm very close to the Trump family. I know them well.
13: Very close with the Trump family. In fact, Tate said he'd recently spoken to Barron Trump, the president's youngest son. Tate also teamed up with Donald Trump Jr. to promote a MAGA crypto coin. At the time, Tate was facing charges in Romania related to his lucrative webcam porn business. He denies these charges, too, which also include rape and trafficking. Tate has millions of followers online where he preaches male dominance and money-making schemes. His fans include people who work in the U.S. government.
15: The Tate brothers have friends on Capitol Hill.
13: That's Jared Holt, a senior researcher at Open Measures, a company that monitors online extremism and disinformation.
15: You know, there's people in the Trump administration that have cozied up to them before. People in the MAGA movement that have cozied up to them before, certainly.
13: Tate has been interviewed by Tucker Carlson and appeared on Trump-friendly podcasts like The Nelk Boys. But in 2022, many platforms banned Tate, citing policies against misogyny and hate speech. Conservative commentator Ben Shapiro is not a fan. On his show, Shapiro said Tate is working a grift.
16: Andrew Tate's banning turned him into a cause celeb for supposed right-wing free speech advocates, because Tate reframed his deplatforming as the political suppression of traditional masculinity.
13: So why would politicians seek links to Andrew Tate? Jared Holt says for the Trump movement, part of it's about identity.
15: Here's a couple guys who are promoting the kind of ideals of hyper-masculinity and machismo that, you know, we would like to promote.
13: And the Tates say they support Trump.
15: And they have this massive online audience.
13: But does that support go both ways? Andrew Tate seemed to think so in 2025. After President Trump took office, he said, quote, the Tates will be free. And there were signs the new Trump administration might help him.
17: I admire you. I admire what you're doing.
13: That's Alina Haba talking to Tate days before Trump was sworn in. Haba was Trump's personal lawyer who went on to work in his administration. She joined Tate on an episode of conservative influencer Benny Johnson's podcast. At the time, Tate was still in Romania under a travel ban.
17: I'm right there with you. And yeah, you're good. If you're in the States, I got your back.
13: 1 month later, the Tates were in the U.S. They flew to Florida after Romania lifted its travel ban. That day, reporters asked Trump if his administration played a role.
18: I don't know. You're saying he's on a plane right now?
19: He's back. They already did.
18: Yeah, I just know nothing about it.
13: Others welcomed the Tate brothers back. They went on right-wing podcasts and to UFC fights. But last month, U.S. Marshals arrested the brothers in Miami acting on a British extradition request. As in Romania, they deny the U.K. charges against them. Kayla Gogarty is the research director at Media Matters. She says there's a split on the right. Some people are still supporting the Tates, she says.
19: But it seems like the administration is trying to distance themselves a little bit now.
13: And that makes sense to Russell Riley, who's a presidential historian at the University of Virginia.
20: Any properly acting White House chief of staff would have knocked in the head anybody who dared bring this within 50 feet of the Oval Office.
13: And in fact, the White House says it has no plans to intervene in the Tate brothers' extradition case. Bill Chappell, NPR News.

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1: For anybody who has heard Donald Trump talk about the old Air Force One, the notion of old time's sake was a little hard to believe. It didn't seem like the kind of sentimental trip he would want to take. And what we've learned since is that the president was on a third plane.
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3: 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Good afternoon. It's 29 minutes past the hour, and it's All Things Considered on member-supported Prairie Public. From the newsroom, I'm Danielle Webster. Visitor numbers at Minnesota hunger relief sites are keeping a record-breaking pace, and a new state law provides flexibility when accessing a key source of nutrition. That story now from Mike Moan.
4: Starting this month, food shelves across the state can accept donated eggs past their quality assurance date, with 30 days as the cutoff point. Before the law changed, these sites had to throw out eggs once they reached their sell-by date. Dan Narr with the ICA Food Shelf in the Twin Cities West Metro says there's a grace period to safely eat eggs, and this move eases pressure on households struggling with high grocery costs.
5: You have a healthy choice through eggs that is there to be able to help bridge the gap between the people who can't afford to buy a lot of the meat have an opportunity to get that protein.
4: A July report from the food group says there were more than 9 million visits to Minnesota food shelves last year, a record number for the state. I'm Mike Moan.
3: The Public Service Commission has approved a new wind farm for Morton County north of Glen Ullin. Longspur Wind is being developed by Minnesota Power. It's a 202.5-megawatt farm and will consist of 4.5-megawatt turbines. All three commissioners voted for it, but Commission President Randy Chrisman had some concerns. One was about the size of the individual turbines.
6: These are much larger. These, I believe, will be 638 feet high, well over 100 feet higher than I think anything else that has been built in North Dakota.
3: Chrisman says as the turbines get larger, the investment grows larger.
6: When people start pouring hundreds of millions of dollars into a project, once they start pouring that money in, they want it done and operational and getting return on their investment, obviously. And so it just seems like the scramble to hurry and get done almost overtakes everything else once these projects are approved. And that then causes backlash from people living in the area that comes to us.
3: Chrisman says in this case, Minnesota Power filed a number of revised documents just before the public hearing. He says he didn't have time to review them before that hearing, but he says it appears there were no substantial changes to the siting.
6: But I will say in the future, if any company that applies for siting comes in with such voluminous new information in a very short time before a hearing, I will insist to the best of one person's ability to have another fresh public hearing after a reasonable period of time and a public notice so that the public has the opportunity to review that information and comment on it. Otherwise, our whole public comment thing just doesn't really work.
3: The project has a $780 million price tag. The PSC also approved a new short transmission line that will connect the wind farm from a substation in Mercer County at a cost of $10.9 million. And with a stacked ballot from the federal level down to the county, Minnesota voters turned out in record numbers for Tuesday's Minnesota primary election. Secretary of State Steve Simon says, based on the unofficial results, more than 1.1 million Minnesotans cast a ballot on Tuesday. He says that's about 25% of all registered voters in the state. The figure surpasses the previous record of 925,000 set in 2018. Officials in Clay County say the wave of activity wasn't lost in their county. County Auditor Treasurer Lori Johnson says of the nearly 41,000 registered voters, 8,799 for a voter turnout of 21%. Officials are hoping for the strong interest in the primary to carry over to the November general election. A check on current conditions and temperatures across the state this hour. Cloudy in Williston, 76 degrees. Cloudy in Minot in 79. Partly sunny in Bismarck, Mandan, 81. Grand Forks and East Grand Forks, mostly sunny, 81. Devil's Lake, partly sunny and 78. And in Fargo-Moorhead, sunny skies 85 degrees. Mostly cloudy tonight, a chance of thunderstorms through the night with lows in the 50s to lower 60s. Your Thursday tomorrow, mostly cloudy with a chance of showers throughout the day, highs in the 70s to the lower 80s. Now keep it tuned to Prairie Public. Actually, buying a home is out of reach for a whole lot of people right now. But what if there was a way to get most of the way there without having to buy the whole house? Fractional ownership. That's coming up at the top of the hour on Marketplace. And later tonight on Travel with Rick Steves, get inspired to plan a great American road trip. 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From the newsroom, I'm Danielle Webster. Have a good night.
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8: 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I'm Juana Summers.
9: And I'm Elsa Chang. The storied L.A. Lakers may have new owners. Per the league's approval, Mark Walter will sell his majority stake in the 17-time NBA championship team. This after Walter just bought the team in 2025. Reporter Steve Futterman joins us now for more details. He is standing outside right in front of Crypto.com Arena, yeah, where the Lakers play. Hi, Steve.
10: Good to be with you.
9: We love to say Crypto.com Arena, don't we? Okay, so it seems like this news is catching some people off guard. What do we even know about this potential sale and what led to it?
10: Well, to say this is a surprise is quite an understatement. The news came at around 7 o'clock this morning here in L.A. My phone suddenly exploded with texts, but try to comprehend this. Mark Walter, who also is chairman of the Dodgers, bought a majority stake in the Lakers just last year. The price at that time valued the team at $10 billion. And now the following year, the team sells, according to the Associated Press, for $12.5 billion. Now, NPR has not confirmed the price, but that's a 25% increase.
9: Ooh-wee.
10: If approved, it's the highest price ever paid for a sports franchise. Now, it's very unusual for a team like this to be sold twice in less than 2 years. I have to say my immediate thought was whether this had anything to do with a federal probe that's looking into possible fraud involving Mark Walter. He has said through a spokesman that he's always acted in good faith. And as far as I can tell right now, there does not seem to be any connection.
9: Okay, interesting. Well, let's look at the potential new owners. Bob Iger, who used to run Disney, and Josh Kushner, who's the brother to President Trump's son-in-law, Jared Kushner. What else do we know here?
10: Well, Josh Kushner's fingerprints have become more evident in the basketball world. He bought a minority stake in the Memphis Grizzlies in 2018, sold it, invested in the Miami Heat in 2024. Now, if this deal goes through, he'll have to sell that stake. But when it comes to Bob Iger, he stepped down as head of the Walt Disney Company earlier this year after many years at the helm.
9: Right.
10: Disney owns ABC, ESPN. Both those networks have had long relationships with the NBA, and he's already in the sports ownership world. He and his wife, Willow Bay, are the co-owners of Angel City. That's the L.A. soccer team for Women's Professional League.
9: Okay. Well, the L.A. Lakers, I mean, everyone knows this. They're one of the most historic teams in the whole league with dozens of Hall of Famers, A-list Hollywood celebrities courtside, so many diehard fans. Like, what are people saying about this potential purchase?
10: You're right. I mean, the Lakers are one of the crown jewels of the NBA. See if this brings back some memories.
11: The Lakers repeat back-to-back titles. The LA Lakers, the 2010 NBA champions.
9: Oh, yeah.
10: Yeah, that's how it sounded when the Lakers won the title in 2010. That was Kobe's last final title with the Lakers. Mm-hmm. But you talk about the greatest players in NBA history. Listen to some of the Lakers. Kobe Bryant, Kareem Abdul-Jabbar, Magic Johnson, LeBron James. Don't forget the logo, Jerry West. He's the NBA logo. His silhouette's on that logo.
9: I mean, it's now, an insane
10: here outside
9: history.
10: The arena,
9: yeah.
10: Here outside the arena today, we spoke to some fans. They're a bit surprised and concerned. Kenny Washington's from Washington, D.C. He's a big Laker fan, came here to see the statues outside the arena.
12: You know, I just hope it works out and, you know, hope the ownership, you know, just bring the Lakers back to like they were.
10: Of course, for the fans, pretty much their only concern is whether the team wins. So if the Lakers win under the new ownership, they'll be happy.
13: Okay, so real quick, do we know if Iger and Kushner are really, truly interested in investing in this team or if this is just some notch in their belts?
10: No, it's probably a bit of both. This is a bit of billionaire cred when you get to own a team like this. But when you buy a team for $12 billion, I would expect they will definitely invest in this team.
13: That is reporter Steve Futterman. Thank you so much, Steve.
10: Thank you, Elsa.
8: Budget cuts have sharply reduced the Defense Department's efforts to find and recover troops missing in previous conflicts, and the impact is hitting one group of families especially hard, WUNC's Jay Price reports.
14: Raymond Echeverria Jr. of Roxborough, North Carolina, was 4 years old in 1966 when his father was reported missing. Raymond Sr., a Fort Bragg Green Beret, was part of a small reconnaissance team that had come under heavy fire in Laos. Echeverria holds out hope his father's remains can be recovered, but it gets harder as the Vietnam War slips further into history.
15: Some of the veterans that were there are dying off. You've got issues with bodies being there for 50, 60 years. You've got acidity issues in the soil. Time is passing, and they don't seem to be getting any closer to finding answers for a lot of Southeast Asia families.
14: The U.S. government's efforts to bring MIAs home sprang from a grassroots movement in the 1960s. More than 3,800 troops have been recovered, about 1,000 of those from the Vietnam War. But federal budget cuts this year would slash by more than two-thirds the number of recovery missions in Vietnam, Laos, and Cambodia. That's according to the Pentagon Office responsible for the work, the Defense POW MIA Accounting Agency, or DPAA. Many of the more than 1,500 still missing from the Vietnam War are considered unrecoverable for various reasons, but others, like Echeverria's father, vanished under circumstances that make finding them more likely.
15: They know where the helicopter landed. They have done interviews with various, I call them NVA soldiers. They identified certain areas where they saw American bodies, so they've got a pretty good idea where they can go and excavate and look for.
14: The DPAA says the budget cuts are part of Pentagon-wide reductions, and the effects were worsened by last year's government shutdown and fuel shortages in Southeast Asia tied to the war in Iran. This summer, the agency was placed under the Defense Department's Undersecretary for Personnel and Readiness, Anthony Tata. At a recent meeting, he told Vietnam MIA family members he'll lobby Congress and DOD leaders to get the funding restored.
16: I'm fully committed to increasing the budget for DPAA because it's a direct correlation for how much we can get out, how many teams we can deploy into the field, and how much research we can do, and how many remains that we can process.
14: Ann Mills Griffiths, whose brother, James Mills, went missing in 1966 when his plane went down off the Vietnamese coast, was a longtime leader of the National League of POW-MIA Families. A skilled political operator who was close to President Ronald Reagan, she has fought for decades to get more funding for what became the DPAA, but she's long said the agency isn't prioritizing Vietnam cases as much as it should.
17: It's not at all satisfactory, especially with how hard we've worked and defended and fought for their assets and resources and priorities.
14: Even before the budget cuts, Vietnam War identifications were a fraction of those completed by the DPAA. The bulk of the agency's recoveries have come from World War II and the Korean War, where missing troops were more numerous and are often easier to find in places like POW cemeteries. But Raymond Echeverria Jr. says Vietnam War recoveries should be prioritized because family members who knew missing troops, like his father, are more likely to be alive.
15: Our prayer is that we're able to bring them home while we're still here before it goes to the next generation.
14: Over the past 10 months, out of nearly 200 service members the DPAA has identified, just one was from the Vietnam War. For NPR News, I'm Jay Price in Durham, North Carolina.

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2: This is Asian View from NHK World Japan. I'm Keiko Kitagawa. Ukrainian President Volodymyr Zelensky says Russia used North Korean ballistic missiles in overnight attacks. Russian forces struck southern Ukraine with ballistic missiles, drones, and other weapons from Monday night through Tuesday morning. 6 people were killed and 19 wounded in Zaporizhia. A hospital and other buildings were also attacked in Kyiv, leaving 1 person wounded. Zelensky wrote in a social media post on Tuesday that North Korean ballistic missiles struck Zaporizhia. He accused Moscow of preparing to escalate attacks.
3: The more North Korean strikes there are here in Ukraine, in Europe, the more their missiles and soldiers are used, the more they correct their shortcomings and blind spots, the greater the danger will later be for Japan, the Republic of Korea, the Philippines, and other countries in the region.
2: Zelensky reiterated his call for support from other countries to strengthen Ukraine's air defense. Japan's defense minister says North Korea launched at least 1 ballistic missile on Wednesday morning. Koizumi Shinjiro told reporters the missile was launched from the eastern coastal area of North Korea and flew about 690 kilometers. He said it's believed to have fallen outside Japan's exclusive economic zone. Koizumi said North Korea's repeated ballistic missile launches and other acts pose a threat to the peace and security of Japan and the global community. He said Japan has launched a protest with the North through its embassy in Beijing. The defense ministry says this is the 7th time North Korea has launched what was likely a ballistic missile this year. We are broadcasting from NHK in Tokyo.
4: This is Dakota Datebook for August 12th. Chief Giles Goose, also known as Joseph, was an Arikara scout, soldier, and mail carrier whose life reflected the rapid change on the Great Plains. Between 1870 and 1882, Goose served as a scout for the U.S. Army while military posts lined the Missouri River. During this time, he guided and protected settlers and traders traveling along this route, the primary transportation and trade corridor. In 1871, he was appointed head of a small band consisting of 15 lodges and around 105 members at the Grand River Agency before the community was later relocated to the Standing Rock Reservation. One of his most significant roles as a scout came in 1874 when he accompanied Lieutenant Colonel George Custer's expedition into the Black Hills in search of gold. Alongside 61 other Native scouts representing the Crow, Mandan, Hidatsa, and Arikara, Goose was the one who informed Custer of a cave that would later become known as Ludlow Cave, a site that is archaeologically and culturally important to multiple Native nations, including the Hidatsa, Crow, Arikara, Cheyenne, Assiniboine, and Sioux. By that time, the cave had already been vandalized by members of Custer's expedition. Goose later served with Custer during the Battle of the Little Bighorn in 1876, where he was wounded in the hand. He and the other scouts were assigned the dangerous task of chasing off the Dakota's horses, as well as relaying messages when it became clear that Custer's men were in trouble. After his years as a scout, Goose worked as a mail carrier between Fort Rice and Fort Bennett. He also enlisted in the U.S. Army, serving from 1891 to 1893 as a corporal in Company I, 22nd Infantry, a unit stationed at Fort Yates, that was composed entirely of Native American soldiers. He was among the relatively few Native veterans of his era to receive a military pension. Even in his later years, Goose frequently returned to the Black Hills in search of gold, making the journey many times before his death. On this date in 1915, the Oaks Times reported that Chief Giles Goose had passed away in Corson County, South Dakota. He was buried at Fort Yates. Today's Dakota Datebook was written by Grace Kaiser. I'm Meryl Pepcorn.
5: 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Once upon a swamp, a story begins. Sleepy Hollow Theater and Arts Park in Bismarck presents Shrek the Musical, outdoors July 23rd through August 1st at 8 p.m., featuring Shrek, Donkey, Princess Fiona, and a cast of familiar fairy tale characters. Ticket information is available at shtap.org.
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0: This is All Things Considered from NPR News. I'm Elsa Chang.
10: And I'm Juana Summers. A special Republican primary to replace the late Senator Lindsey Graham on South Carolina's ballots this November is headed to a runoff that will be held in less than 2 weeks. Graham died unexpectedly of a heart condition last month, and his sister Darlene was appointed to fill out the remainder of his term. She is also running for her own full term starting next year. While South Carolina is a staunchly conservative state where President Trump has strong support, last night's results revealed some of the limits of the president's influence. South Carolina Public Radio's Gavin Jackson is with us now. Hi.
11: Hey, thanks for having me.
10: Thanks for being here. So, Gavin, Senator Darlene Graham, who's backed by President Trump, advanced to the runoff, but she didn't win outright. How does she plan to win over voters in the next few weeks?
11: Right. So we have seen a U.S. Senate campaign, which typically takes more than a year to run, condensed into a single month. Even then, things didn't really kick up until after Graham's funeral 2 weeks ago. So since then, Senator Darlene Graham's name has been everywhere during that time. She's attended services for her brother, votes in the Senate, events, and campaign stops. So a lot of earned media for her. But she notes her humble beginnings and uses her current challenges to really connect with voters on kitchen table issues.
12: I'm a conservative Republican. I'm not a career politician. I know how families are struggling to make ends meet because I've been there too.
11: So you heard like two subtle digs right there at her opponent, Congressman Ralph Norman, who served in the State House and Congress for several years. Graham is a political outsider, essentially, who does not come from a wealthy background like Norman.
10: Okay, let's talk about Norman. How does he plan to campaign?
11: Yeah, so Norman has also had a huge advantage because he had just concluded his year-long statewide gubernatorial bid in June, and that was a race that he placed third in. So it really wasn't surprising that they ended up in a runoff together. But Graham received 33% of the vote, which was kind of a surprise, and puts her in a strong position for the next 2 weeks. Norman was 8 points behind her. But just to be clear, Norman does support Trump's agenda, but the two have had differences over the years, including when Norman endorsed his longtime friend, former UN ambassador, and former governor Nikki Haley in the 2024 presidential election. But this is what he said this Tuesday night about not having Trump's endorsement.
13: But he chose who he did, and that's fine. South Carolina is going to decide the next senator.
11: And that's something that several voters have told me. They're not voting for folks just because of Trump's endorsement. And what we're seeing in this race and other Republican primaries in South Carolina are Republicans exerting their independent streak, relying more on what they personally know about these candidates who have been in the public eye for years.
10: And Gavin, what does all of this mean for President Trump's influence in this race?
11: Well, here's how he explained it Tuesday night at Joint Base Andrews when asked whether he would campaign for Graham, and he wasn't exactly clear on that.
14: I mean, just so you understand, I like the other people in the race also. They're all Trump. I mean, they're all Trumpers, but, you know, I endorsed her. I think she's great. It's really an honor of her brother, and she's really a very smart woman.
11: So it's a bit unclear again what he may do if he's going to come down here and campaign for her in the next couple days.
10: And just quickly, Gavin, what else are you watching for?
11: Well, of course, there's ideological differences among people in the same party throughout the state. And Norman has a strong grip on the conservative upstate, home to places like Greenville, which is near his district. But Graham needs to shore up support in the Republican stronghold of Horry County, which is home to Myrtle Beach. So it's going to be a pretty big battle in the Palmetto State over the coming days.
10: South Carolina Public Radio's Gavin Jackson. Thanks.
11: Thank you.
0: Monuments to the brutal history of the transatlantic slave trade still stand all along the coast of West Africa. And growing interest from tourists, including many from the U.S., is driving an effort to preserve those sites while also tapping their economic potential. But as NPR's Emmanuel Akinwotu reports, some fear that preservation and commercialization are increasingly in conflict.
15: The Atlantic waves crash at the foot of the towering white walls of Elmina Castle, Ghana. It's one of several slave forts dotted along the coast in West and Central Africa. Inside, a tour guide leads a group of 20 people.
16: And about 150 female enslaved Africans were shared in this dungeon, or were kept here.
15: His voice echoes across the cobbled courtyard and in the surrounding dungeons where enslaved people were kept and tortured.
16: The materials we see here were all brought by people who visited the castle to pay homage to their ancestors.
15: Inside the cells, flowers have been laid to rest on the ground, once coated in layers of excrement and blood, which has slowly softened it over time. For decades, these monuments have drawn a growing number of visitors from the African diaspora connecting to their histories.
16: So please, before we leave here, if you want to pray to the ancestors, say anything, or even take a picture of how I look at this place, you can do that before we see the next place.
15: But in recent years, interest in the legacy of slavery has surged. Ghana's 2019 year of return brought over 1 million mostly black diaspora visitors, generating billions of dollars, according to the government. Its success has spurred other West African countries to explore the economic potential of these historic sites. All along the coastline from Nigeria to Ivory Coast, government projects to develop these monuments are rapidly taking shape. And of all of them, the most expansive and ambitious plans are in the historic city of Ouidah, Benin, where the government is building La Marina. Slick video adverts show digital projections of what will become a vast tourism and memorial complex, complete with luxury hotels, pools and spas, and a performance arena for Vodun, the indigenous religion in Benin. And at its heart is a life-size replica of a slave ship. It's all been built with investments, including from China, and constructed by China's state-owned construction company.
17: The government is currently investing heavily in tourism, so there are a lot of renovations, which means that when people come, they want to come back.
15: Audrio Gomez is a tour guide in Ouidah,

0: Tour guide in Ouidah. He's a descendant of formerly enslaved people who returned from Brazil and serves on a local committee advising the government. He welcomes the new development and describes how the site is being reconfigured. Workers are paving parts of the ground around the Tree of Oblivion, where enslaved people were made to forget their identities. Weathered plaques and monuments are being restored or even replaced. And a new gate will mark a fresh point of no return on the Atlantic shore, replacing the current beachfront archway. But the development has not been welcomed by everyone.
1: It's very commodified, it's Disney World, there's no dignity and humanity in the project.
0: Dr. Dominique Somda is an anthropologist at Kalamazoo College in Michigan. She was raised in Benin and has spent years studying African slave forts. She said tourism in countries like Benin, where they're making a concerted push to attract visitors, has a complicated legacy.
1: It will be very interesting to see in the future how tourists are actually responding to those new infrastructures, right? Is that what they are actually looking for? Are they looking for example, a replica of slave ships?
0: All along our 600-mile journey from Nigeria to Ivory Coast, former slave forts have formed a string of historical touch points for visitors exploring the legacy of the transatlantic slave trade. But in places like Benin, some are asking whether the balance between preservation and profit is tilting. Emmanuel Akinwotu, NPR News, Benin.
2: Emmanuel reported from Ghana, Togo, Benin, and Nigeria. 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
4: Mostly cloudy overnight, chance of showers and thunderstorms. Lows will be in the 50s. Mostly cloudy for tomorrow, chance of showers throughout the day, slight chance of thunderstorms west. Highs low 70s to low 80s. Overnight lows will be in the upper 40s to upper 50s. Then on Friday, cloudy with scattered to numerous showers, highs mid-60s northwest to low 80s southeast. And that is our forecast from Prairie Public. 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
7: In Los Angeles, I'm Kai Rizdal. It is Wednesday today. This one is the 12th of August. Good as it always is to have you along, everybody. We have arrived at the point in this week where we have some data to chew on. And in a lot of ways, the news from this morning was pretty good. Inflation, of course, is the data du jour. Year on year, the headline consumer price index rose 3.5%.

0: 4%. Core, that is, less food and energy, as you know, up 2.5%. Both, yes, higher than the Federal Reserve want them to be, but also both a slight slowdown from last month's reading, which is good. What is not good is that when you stack today's inflation report up against the most recent wage data we've got, you notice pretty quickly that prices have been going up faster than pay has been going up over the past year. Real wages is the phrase you're looking for. And as Marketplace's Kaylee Wells reports to get us going, them not keeping up is not great.
1: The reactions from analysts are kind of all over the place today. In one faction, things could be worse, says Connell Fullenkamp. He's an economics professor at Duke University.
2: The economy seems like it's on kind of cruise control. Everything's kind of working, maybe not wonderfully, but it's still kind of chugging along.
1: Unemployment isn't terrible. Energy prices are elevated but stable. And he says a main driver of this cruise control economy is that people just keep spending.
2: There's still enough people in the economy who are doing well enough, who don't feel like they have to give up the habits that they've become accustomed to in terms of consumption. And there are enough of them to keep spending, to keep the prices marching up.
1: Then there's the more pessimistic view. Inflation is still higher than wage growth.
3: The cost of living is rising at a pace that feels genuinely uncomfortable.
1: Justin Wolfers teaches economics and public policy at the University of Michigan. And he says the numbers today didn't reveal any major new problems, but that just means it's more of the same bad news.
3: Prices are rising and wages aren't keeping up. And so therefore, the amount of stuff you can buy with your paycheck has literally fallen over the past year. That's not the way things are meant to be.
1: So life's more expensive and people are still spending money, which is only possible
4: because everybody's spending every dollar that they have.
1: Gary Brode is founder of a research and advisory firm called Deep Knowledge Investing. Credit card debt is up, savings is down, which is why, Brode says, the vibe check from businesses, think the stock market setting records, and the one from consumers look totally different.
5: Wall Street was celebrating. Oh, great. You know, it's less likely that the Fed will raise rates, which technically is true. I think for an average person, this is a bad print.
1: Brode says life isn't going to feel any less expensive anytime soon, and more reports like this one are likely on the way. So the only way consumers can make the spending feel less bad is to do less of it. I'm Kaylee Wells for Marketplace.
0: Wall Street today, there is almost nothing traders like better than an understated consumer price index. Not, of course, because that means consumers won't be paying quite as much, but because, as you heard in that piece from the guy that Kaylee talked to, it means Chairman Warsh and the gang can now safely not raise rates at their next meeting. All of that, the caveat, of course, is for now. We will have the details when we do the numbers.

0: If you go to table 2 in this morning's CPI report and scroll on down to the line that says fresh vegetables, you will see those prices were down more than 2.5% month on month, up, though, more than 6% for the year. Now, the CPI is just one economic indicator among many. So today and for the next couple of weeks, we're going to be looking at some others, ones you might not be so familiar with. For our first go, we're going to stick with the general theme of vegetables. The Department of Agriculture puts out something called the World Agricultural Supply and Demand Estimates. They do it every month. And just like it sounds, it's best guesses at supply and demand for a bunch of crops, wheat, rice, eggs, milk as well. The August report came out today, and we called up an interested party.
1: My name is Felipe Avilés. I am an assistant professor of agricultural economics at UC Davis, and I use the WASDE report basically every week. I look for its data. I look for its updates every month. So WASDE stands for World Agricultural Supply and Demand Estimates. It's essentially a balance sheet for a bunch of different agricultural commodities. The report measures, for example, how large corn's crop is going to be this year by measuring its acreage and its yields. It measures also its demand and where and how that product is going to be consumed. So people were really expecting to see the number, the yield numbers that the USDA was going to put out for corn and soybeans. There was an expectation that these numbers would be revised down, and that's a little bit of what happened. Corn, especially corn numbers, were revised down. It's been a tough weather year in some parts of the Midwest, so that was kind of what the market was expecting. I love it. I'm a huge fan. I think the best thing about the WASDE is that first, the data is super reliable and it's super good. My first internship ever, the interns were responsible for compiling WASDE information. So that's how I first got introduced to it. We basically had to print it at the time and carry it around the company. And that's how basically I got introduced to this whole world of agricultural economics. I would say that 80% of my research uses some sort of WASDE data. So for example, right now I'm collecting data on corn and soybean oil markets. If I had to collect every single data point from all across the world, it would be a really painful job to do. So what the WASDE does, what the USDA provides us with this report is fantastic.
0: There is data everywhere, man, everywhere. Felipe Avilés, once an intern, now a professor of agricultural economics at the University of California, Davis.

0: Crude oil prices, as we know, are still elevated, even if they're off their recent highs. It is distillates, though, all that stuff downstream of the refinery, that hit the global economy where it hurts. And some new analysis from S&P Global Energy says the supply squeeze right there is hitting hard. Marketplace's Elizabeth Trovall has more on that one.
1: Even before attacks on Iran earlier this year, the world wasn't exactly overflowing with refining capacity. Dan Evans is with S&P Global Energy.
2: The market was sort of structurally tight because what we'd seen was that refineries had shut down. They'd shut down in the US. There'd been some closures in Europe as well. And yet demand was still growing.
1: That tightness made the refined products market sensitive to disruptions. And we've had some big ones.
2: The closure of the Strait of Hormuz.
1: Ukrainian strikes on Russian refining infrastructure.
2: Which has reduced Russia's ability to export products. And we've seen them ban exports of diesel. And also the constraints that China is placing on product exports as well.
1: The crude oil market, on the other hand, is feeling less pressure. Gregory Brew with Eurasia Group says, for one, there's a sense that the U.S. has backed away from escalation in Iran.
3: The other factor is the fact that Hormuz is not completely closed. Available data suggests that a reasonable amount of crude is getting out of the strait.
1: But most consumers, businesses, and producers don't buy crude oil. They buy jet fuel, gasoline, or diesel.
3: Even if we see de-escalation in the Middle East and crude prices falling, relative to that, product prices are probably going to remain high.
1: Susan Bell, analyst with Brystad Energy, also believes higher prices are here for a while.
4: Gasoline might weaken a little bit just because of seasonality, but we do expect all of those key products to be very strong into the fall.
1: And those elevated prices are not great for strong GDP growth globally.
4: Because of the inflationary pressures. And consumers will feel the pinch. They'll have to spend more money on the gasoline that they need to buy to get their kids to and from school and to get to and from work.
1: Which means less money to spend on other stuff. I'm Elizabeth Trovall for Marketplace.

0: It is a well-established fact that this program believes history matters. So with that as the frame, I offer two apparently contradictory facts. Fact number one, the major American stock indices are at or near record highs. Fact number two, we are at war with Iran, and the Strait of Hormuz is still effectively closed. So happy markets amidst something of an economic crisis. Make that make sense, right? Well, that's exactly what a Bloomberg column last week by John Authors did, comparing markets today with what happened after the Munich Agreement of 1938, Peace in Our Time, Neville Chamberlain, all of that. John Authors, welcome to the program. It's good to have you on.
1: Well, it's great to be here. Thank you for having me.
0: I will cut to the chase here, and then we'll get into the details. But we are at war, and somehow investors are happy. How does that happen?
1: I think there's an element of a learned response, and there is also an element of markets hate uncertainty, but they can actually deal with bad news per se. So if you were in a situation where you weren't sure whether there was going to be a really major escalation, there was going to be military strikes across the Gulf, permanently removing refineries, reducing the total supply of oil for a matter of years, if people thought there was a serious chance of that, then we would be in a very different situation. The judgment that is being made on markets is that this isn't great. In fact, it's pretty bad, but it's dealable with. And now that we've got our arms around the scale of the problem, we can ignore it. I'm not saying that's right, but that's definitely what's happening.
0: Yeah, there is a historical reference here that you make in this piece, which, I mean, this column was right up my alley. I loved it. 1938, Munich, of course, and then the riff on that is not peace in our time, but oil in our time. I mean, that's where we are, right?
1: Yes, and to some extent, it looks as though we are going to have some kind of a messy deal whereby people can use the Strait of Hormuz, but they are going to have to pay protection money is basically what it is, isn't it? But they're going to have to pay some kind of a toll, and it will make the costs of doing business that much higher and make profits that much less. But basically, life will go on. If you want to compare that to Munich, fascinating thing. If you look at the Dow, you would have thought Munich was one of the best things that ever happened, not because people would particularly really believe Neville Chamberlain that it was peace in our time, but it was peace for a while, no risk of a war right then and there, and uncertainty resolved. It wasn't great. Hitler got what he wanted, which wasn't great. But the worst scenarios were averted for the time being.
0: Yet another indicator, as if we needed it, that really markets only care about what's right in front of their face. Just go beyond the tip of your nose and they don't care.
1: Yes, precisely.
0: There is a great flowchart, if you will, that you talk about in this piece, and it's an analyst at Fordham Global Insider. Her name is Tina Fordham, and she says this is the way it's going to go, right? Iran and Oman will agree on some kind of deal. Trump will object loudly. Everybody else will comply quietly, and then there will be periodic threats. It's a little bit like the old shampoo commercial, lather, rinse, repeat.
1: Yes, exactly. And I think one other parallel that people don't talk about is Putin takes Crimea over a decade ago. Yeah. Then you get the very ugly ongoing war in Donbass. It just carries on grumbling away at a low level, no great risk of escalating. And another geopolitical analyst, colleague of Tina Fordham's, Marco Papich, said, what happens in Donbass stays in Donbass. Yeah. Yeah. And that's likely where the market thinks we're heading with Hormuz.
0: Right. There's a great phrase in this piece that I hadn't heard, honestly, since I was in graduate school. The Iranians will likely try to salami tactic this thing until the midterms. Explain what that means, would you?
1: No, they'll just keep slicing another little piece off the salami, getting another little edge of advantage from somewhere, knowing that Donald Trump, he really doesn't want to escalate before the midterms. They know that, they can see that, so they can continue chipping away. They just need to avoid taking the entire sausage straight away. That might force some degree of response. sending in special forces or Marines to actually take Karg Island or something. And if that's not at stake, they can get away with taking another slice of salami.
0: The price of enabling a dictatorial regime, you say, is steep but payable. And while on the face of it, and in this moment, that seems to be true, that can't really be the long-run answer here, can it?
1: Interesting question. Munich certainly gives you a huge argument against letting Hitler get away with taking part of Czechoslovakia. It was merely a prelude to telling him that he could take the rest of it and then he could try to take Poland. I guess the argument against that is the Cold War. The Iron Curtain went up and we had a way less than ideal situation in which, you know, however many hundreds of millions of people lived under a fairly unpleasant version of communism for 45 years, but it was stable. Life went on. We've had Iran behaving the way it does for, when was it, 79? Yeah. Coming up for 50 years now. It's not great. It's particularly not great for the poor people who live in Iran. Let's not forget them. But there's a kind of analogy between the way the US has lived with Iran for the last 50 years and the way the US lived with the Soviet Union for the first 50 years after the Second World War. It's not great, but it's livable with, and capitalists can get on with being capitalists in the chunk of the world that is left of them.
0: Yeah.
1: I'm not saying it's good. Nope. I'm not saying I particularly like it. I am telling you I can understand why markets are behaving the way they are.
0: Right, right. John Authors, he's a columnist at Bloomberg Opinion. You should read him every single day. I learn something every time. John, thank you so much for your time. I really appreciate it.
1: Thank you. Cheers.

0: Coming up.
1: People still do buy CDs and cassettes that have books on them.
0: Well, that's a relief, huh? First, though, let's do the numbers. Dow Industrial's down 21 points, basically flat, 53,770. The NASDAQ increased 143 points, more than 0.5%, finished at 26,588. S&P 500 up 20 points, 0.2%, 7,748. Other price changes in today's inflation report: gas up more than 24% year on year, clothing up almost 4%, new vehicles up about 0.5%, used cars and trucks, though, down nearly 2%. Chevron shares were flat. Shell shares, say that 10 times fast. Shell shares. See? Dipped almost 0.5%. 0.5% is another way to say that. 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
4: This is Marketplace. I'm Kai Rizdal. The trials and tribulations of would-be homebuyers in this economy are well known. High prices, high rates, low supply. What if, though, there was a less daunting option than having to buy a whole house? Well, problem meets solution. There's a new breed of real estate startup offering would-be buyers a way to get a foot in the proverbial door by buying a share of a property. Fractional home ownership, it's called. As Marketplace's Amy Scott reports, there are different models of that idea, and there are different trade-offs, too.
5: Eddie Hanline and his wife bought their first house in Durham, North Carolina in 2020, back when mortgage interest rates were super low. Then, as the years passed, with their family growing, along with two small businesses they'd started, they realized they needed more space. But the market had changed.
6: With the increase in the interest rates and having, you know, such a good interest rate on our current house, it was a tough sell.
5: That's when they found out about a company called Acre Homes that would buy a house on their behalf in cash. They found a bigger place in a suburb of Raleigh. Hanline put 5% down and makes a monthly payment to Acre, comparable to what he would have paid for a mortgage. But he saved about $100,000 in upfront costs, money he could instead invest in advertising, staff, and software for his business.
6: You know, investing in all of those things would have taken a back seat to qualifying for a mortgage.
5: At the end of 3 years, they can buy Acre out, renew for another term, or walk away with 50% of any appreciation in the home's value. Acre's co-founder and COO, Pete Crawford, says it's a way to build some wealth, if home values go up, without all the costs of home ownership and less of the risk if prices fall.
7: They don't have any transaction costs. The major maintenance of the home is on us, and they have this option to purchase the home later or to walk away. And in either case, they get to participate in that appreciation.
5: So far, Acre Homes is just available in the Carolinas and Georgia, but it's one of a handful of startups offering a form of fractional home ownership. With Jubilee Homes, customers can buy a house but rent the underlying land. Founder and CEO Brian Elbogen says the model is a new twist on an old idea. Land leases are common in Hawaii and Baltimore and in mobile home parks. And many people already pool their resources with others to buy a stake in the American dream.
8: About 20% of people today co-buy a property with someone that's not their immediate spouse. It could be a family member, it could be a friend, it could be an investor.
5: Jubilee Homes started operating in California earlier this year and has since expanded to Colorado, Texas, Florida, and seven other states. Customers get a 99-year lease on the land. The rent goes up 3% a year after an agreed-upon term. They have the option to buy Jubilee out at any time. And if they decide to sell instead, they share the appreciation or loss, if the price falls, based on the original split.
8: If we bought 60% and you brought 40, you would own 40% of the total appreciation. If it was 60-40 the other way, you'd get 60%, so that we are winning and losing together.
5: Customers can paint the walls, build an addition, do whatever they want with the property. They also bear most of the cost: property taxes, insurance, maintenance. Jenny Schutz is a housing economist at Arnold Ventures, a national philanthropic organization. She says trade-offs like these are one reason fractional ownership hasn't really taken off.
9: There are versions of this that have been floating around for a long time. And I think part of the problem is when people buy a house, they want all of the upside.
5: And while shared ownership can offer people otherwise locked out of the market a way in, she says it's important for buyers to understand what they're giving up.
9: Particularly for people who aren't financially sophisticated or who feel like this is really their only option.
5: But for some, the trade-offs may be worth it. 2 years into his arrangement with Acre Homes, with interest rates still high, Eddie Hanline says he's leaning towards renewing for another year or two. I'm Amy Scott for Marketplace.

0: We started with data. Data is where we shall end. Back to table two of the CPI report, there's a line that says recreational books. Prices up just about 5% month on month, down, though, more than 1% year on year.
1: I'm Sarita Swan. I'm the Chief Operating Officer for the Association of American Publishers, and we issue StatShop Monthly, which is a revenue report that provides a snapshot of the U.S. publishing industry. What we do is, on a monthly basis, we send out the questionnaire. The publishers are given a deadline by which to return the questionnaire. Then the data is aggregated into a report. And the report goes over a few categories: digital, audio, ebooks, hardback, audio, which people still do buy CDs and cassettes that have books on them. And also special bindings, which is basically those children's books that we all had that were waterproof or had fur on them. Our most recent report was from May 2026. And the report shows that revenue for U.S. publishing industry is up 2.6% as compared to May 2025. My favorite part of the report is actually looking at the formats. There's always a lot of conversation in news about the formats, be it digital versus paper or printed formats. Over 50% of the industry is always printed, regardless of what month it is. I think there's something to be said about having the physical book in your hand reading instead of reading through a screen when we spend so much time on screens anyway. I raised my daughter to be a printed book reader. She goes to the library, reads the book, then buys the book to put in her own personal library. And I think we all need more physical connection to things outside of being connected through technology all the time.
0: Amen to that. Sarita Swan, COO of the Association of American Publishers, right there.
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0: This final note on the way out today, in which we turn to today's Treasury auction. The government sold more debt today, as it does regularly since we regularly outspend our means. That is not the news. The news is that the yield on the sale of 10-year treasuries today, arguably the most important bond in the world, the yield, the interest rate, was 4.68%. That's the highest it's been at sale since 2007. And with apologies to the Federal Reserve, the bond market has very clear thoughts about where interest rates ought to be going. Our media production team includes Brian Allison, John Fokey, Montana Johnson, Drew Johnstead, Gary O'Keefe, and Charlton Thorpe. Alex Simpson is the manager of media production. And I'm Kai Rizdahl. We will see you tomorrow, everybody. This is APM.
3: 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Theater Without Walls presents The Cream of Wheat Caper, a melodrama on the Red River, August 15th and 22nd at 7 p.m., and August 16th and 23rd at 2 p.m. at the Myra Museum in Grand Forks. 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

0: We know the president has been under a years-long threat from Iran. The president worries about his own safety, but he doesn't make these decisions on his own. The entire top of the U.S. government was moving to protect the president.
1: I'm Rachel Abrams. That's coming up on The Daily from The New York Times.
2: Live from NPR News in Culver City, California, I'm Duane Brown. White House Press Secretary Karoline Leavitt is leaving at the end of the month. As NPR's Deepa Shivaram tells us, her time ends as Trump is facing troubling polling numbers ahead of the November midterm election.
3: President Trump announced Leavitt's departure in a post on social media, saying she was leaving to spend time with her two young children. He called Leavitt one of his, quote, most trusted aides, and said she would now serve as a top outside advisor as Republicans gear up for the midterm elections in November. Leavitt first started working for Trump at the end of his first administration. She also ran for Congress in her home state of New Hampshire, but was unsuccessful, and she later worked for Trump's super PAC before coming on to his 2024 campaign. Who her replacement will be is not yet clear. While Leavitt was on parental leave, several cabinet officials briefed the press. Deepa Shivaram, NPR News, The White House.
2: Well, in the Democratic primary race for Wisconsin governor, David Crowley beat Democratic Socialist Francesca Hong last night in a key swing state. Crowley is a black moderate and county executive from Milwaukee who overcame both pundits' and pollsters' predictions. Jessica Taylor with the Cook Political Report told NPR's Here and Now that polling was off. Hong led the race by double digits going into the primary.
4: Hong made some missteps. She was going on a lot of national media. One now infamous interview with CNN, she talked about not saying that she isn't against Thanksgiving. It became sort of a meme in many ways, and I think just sort of talked to the dysfunction around her campaign. It showed us last night that candidates and campaigns still matter, and I think when it came down to it, Crowley just ran a better race there at the end.
2: Reporter Jessica Taylor, Crowley will face a Trump-backed candidate for Wisconsin governor in November. You're listening to NPR News. A former Chinese premier, Zhu Rongji, has died at the age of 97 in Beijing. He was best known for helping China's economy connect to the world. NPR's Jennifer Pack has more.
5: After Zhu Rongji became premier in 1998, he announced bold reforms to state-run companies. No matter whether the path ahead is a minefield or a bottomless abyss, he told reporters at the time, I will carry out my duties until my last breath. His policies triggered mass layoffs and seeded today's debt problems. But he also negotiated China's entry into the World Trade Organization, which has turned the country into a manufacturing powerhouse. He was known for his blunt style, winning him both fans and enemies. State-run Xinhua News Agency says Zhu died from illness without giving more detail. He is survived by his wife, a son, and a daughter. Jennifer Pak, NPR News, Yiwu, China.
2: A grand jury indictment unsealed here in Los Angeles today charges Nick Reiner with the murder of his parents in their Brentwood home last December. Hollywood actor, director Rob Reiner and his wife Michelle Singer Reiner were found stabbed to death, and their son was charged 2 days later. A new allegation of lying in wait before attacking them was added to the indictment today, making Reiner eligible for the death penalty, but prosecutors have yet to decide whether to seek it. You're listening to NPR News.
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1: From The New York Times, I'm Rachel Abrams, and this is The Daily. Last month, President Trump made a dramatic exit from a visit to Turkey. He switched his plane at the last minute to an older Air Force One, which caused confusion and prompted concerns about the safety of the president's planes. But this week, we learned that was all a ruse. And so today I'm joined by Maggie Haberman, who tells us the story of a third plane, how Trump got on it, and why the administration worked so hard to keep it all a secret. It's Wednesday, August 12th. Maggie Haberman, welcome back to The Daily.
8: Rachel, thanks for having me.
1: So, Maggie, our colleague Tyler Page was on the show a few weeks ago, and he told us the story that is probably by now a little familiar, which is that Trump switched off of a jet he had gotten from the Qataris, and he switched to the old Air Force One plane because of a credible threat. And what this did was it prompted a lot of concerns that the Qatari jet was not properly outfitted with whatever safety measures it would need in order to carry the president safely. Now, the administration, as we know, was not happy that we reported that. Some of our colleagues got subpoenaed. And all of this made for a very dramatic story. And now we have come to learn that we didn't actually know the half of it.
8: Yeah. So as often happens with White Houses in general, we often don't know the half of it. This is a particularly vivid example of not knowing the half of it for a variety of reasons, Rachel.
1: Please tell us the story.
8: Sure. So what we knew was that the president was in Turkey for the NATO summit, and he had taken this new jet that had been donated by Qatar that had previously flown some Qatari royals. It's more luxurious than the very old commissioned Boeings that first went into use in 1990, and that the president has complained about a lot. I cannot stress to you how large that Qatar plane is. Okay. I flew on it as pool last week, and it's really big, and I don't like flying, and I was very struck by how big it was. It's overwhelming. And it was pushed into service very quickly because the president wanted it quick, and that meant that it did not have the same security specifications that the older Air Force Ones do. So he is in Turkey. He's on this plane that he was very, very proud of. I mean, really, this is somebody who, A, actually does know a lot about airplanes. He's owned them. He talks about them a lot. Number two, likes talking about the new toys aspect. And this is what his own aides would say. But suddenly, he posted on Truth Social, they were going to fly the older Air Force One, which often travels as a backup with another Air Force One, for quote-unquote old time's sake. He was going to meet up with the newer plane, the Qatari plane, at a military base in the UK. For anybody who has heard Donald Trump talk about the old Air Force One, the notion of old time's sake was a little hard to believe.
1: Because he was constantly criticizing it.
8: Correct. It didn't seem like the kind of sentimental trip he would want to take. So that instantly raised a lot of questions for the reporters who were both with him and back here in the U.S. He got asked about it at this press conference. He started talking about,
9: you know, the life of a president is very dangerous.
8: How he's the number one target for Iran.
9: It's a very dangerous profession. No, I'm number one on the kill list for Iran. They're lovely people. I'm number one. So I don't know. I can't tell you that. But I don't really care because I'm doing my job and I'm doing it, I hope, better than anybody's ever done it because we have a country.
8: And that comment further raised really questions about what might be on his mind and what exactly was happening here in terms of how they were departing from Turkey.
9: Thank you all very much. We'll see you back.
8: You know, the press conference is over fairly soon. He went to the Ankara airport. He got into the older Air Force One. That plane took off. The reporters on it were told to lower their window shades, which was a real flag for me and other people at the time because it was evocative of furtive trips that presidents have taken into war zones before. For instance, when presidents have landed in Iraq, they were told to put the window shades down so that lights are not shining out because they can be a target. So this plane arrives in the UK and it's sitting on the tarmac for a little bit. And then the reporters disembark. And then soon after that, the president disembarks shortly before 11 p.m. local time. And he walks from Air Force One, the older one, to the Qatari plane. So those were the known facts. And then our reporters got hit with subpoenas for reporting the concerns about a threat and also the deficiencies in the defensive capabilities of the new plane. What we've learned since is that the president wasn't on either one of those planes. He was on a third plane. And they were using a decoy measure, which is intended to mask the president's whereabouts because there was a threat that was, as we understand it, deemed credible.
1: So tell us that story about the decoy. What are we talking about? What happened? What have we learned since our colleagues initially reported that the president had taken the old Air Force One?
8: Sure. And I need to give a massive hat tip to our friends at The Washington Post who broke this story. You know, we caught up to some of it. But they reported, and we reported, that the president, instead of leaving on the older Air Force One, which is what he had said.
1: Mm-hmm. And what we had seemed to have seen.
8: Correct. The president and some aides, they walked from that door, which is on the left-hand side of the plane.
1: Of the old Air Force
8: One. Old Air Force One. And appears to have walked directly across to another door, where one of those giant catering containers that services airplanes, commercial airplanes, too, mm-hmm. is attached to the door, and it's lifted on a hydraulic. And the president and some other people get off of the plane and get onto this container.
1: Just to be clear, this is the thing that we see that is bringing our airplane food to us, right? That, like, goes up to a plane and, like, unloads those trays that we all eat from.
8: As we understand it.
1: Okay.
8: So they lower the hydraulic lift and the container comes down. And at the same time, the reporters are being told to close their window shades, mm-hmm. which apparently was done so that they couldn't see any of this. That cart then takes the president either to another vehicle or directly to a third plane. What it made me think of instantly was Taylor Swift, you know, in that cleaning cart when she would go out to her concerts and they would bring her on stage. So the people in the seats high up backstage at, like, Madison Square Garden couldn't see her walking on stage. So mm-hmm. it was just the illusion of just suddenly showing up. And so this obviously was much more serious. And I somehow doubt that the president enjoyed being in what I can imagine was not the best smelling catering container. Anyway, so he goes for this third plane. The third plane leaves. We have no idea whether it left before or after the older Air Force One.
1: Mm-hmm.
8: But at this point, the Qatar plane is either at the U.S. military base in the U.K. already, or it is about to be. When the older Air Force One lands, according to the pool report filed by the reporter on the plane,
1: mm-hmm.
8: it was 10:16 p.m. local time. They deplaned at some point, the reporter pool. And this is typical. The reporters will get off of Air Force One before the president does. We will get in place, you know, to wait to capture him coming downstairs and possibly coming over to talk to the reporters. In this case, the president did not disembark from this older Air Force One out the front door that he had been seen going into back in Ankara
1: mm-hmm.
8: until 10:56 p.m. So that's 40 minutes after the plane touches down, wheels down. That was a fair amount of time during which the president was brought by vehicle, as we understand it, from the third plane to that other side entrance on the older Air Force One. And walked off as if he had been there the whole time.
1: Okay, so basically, the people who were on the, let's call it the decoy plane, mm-hmm. for lack of a better term, up until very recently, up until this Washington Post report, they had no idea that they were on the plane that the president deliberately didn't use because of a safety threat that his team at least thought was credible enough to not have him fly on. Is that right?
8: Well, we want to be clear about what we know and what we don't know.
1: Okay, please.
8: We don't know whether any of them knew or didn't know what was happening there. So I don't want to, you know, speak broadly.
1: Fair enough. Okay.
8: The reporters absolutely didn't know as
1: sure.
8: far as we're aware. I think I can speak pretty comfortably to that effect.
1: Because the thing that I wonder about is whether or not people actually knew at the time. If I'm one of those people reading this coverage now, I might be thinking to myself, how much danger was I actually in? Obviously, nobody takes any chances with the president, of course, but I would imagine people are wondering, like, how serious on the sort of the scale of serious threats the president got this was.
8: Yeah, and I don't know that we're going to know the answer to that, Rachel. Mm-hmm. What we were told and we've reported previously was that there was a threat that was from Iranian proxies. And, mm-hmm. you know, this is after the president has begun this war on February 28th in Iran. And it has not gone the way he thought it was going to.
1: Mm-hmm.
8: He has long faced threats. The federal government, the U.S. Secret Service, intel officials, they all make decisions with the president's protection as the paramount.
1: Sure.
8: That should not be a surprise to anyone.
1: I hear everything that you're saying, Maggie, about, you know, the risk assessment. But I does feel worth pointing out here, though, that the administration has maintained that Air Force One, that plane was safe. And it has also maintained that the Qatar plane was safe. But if either of these planes were safe, you would not need a decoy to begin with, right? Like,
8: Not necessarily. Again, we don't know what we don't know. Mm. So I don't want to speak to how these kinds of operations work. You know, one of the things that we talked about in our story that posted Monday night, and one of the things that our colleague Jonathan Swan and I got into in the book that we wrote about the first year that Trump was back, regime change, was this siege mentality that this administration has. Mm-hmm. Part of it was formed during the 2024 campaign when the president was also facing threats from Iran. And those stemmed from his drone strike against General Qasem Soleimani in early 2020. Everybody who was connected to that strike in his administration faced threats after the fact. There were murder-for-hire plots against him. There were two unrelated assassination attempts that year, one of them in Butler, Pennsylvania. So that has been their mindset, you know, that when you're a nail, everything feels like a hammer. Mm-hmm. And so I do believe that that impacts some of their decisions. That having been said, the issue is in part that they have such a credibility crisis, this administration. They say up is down and night is day about so many things that there will be more concerns about what actually happened here, about how much risk he was in, about the decision to take this move. According to our reporting, it was done very hastily. It was not something that was long planned for. I don't think that I can speak competently about whether the Qatari plane is safe, quote unquote. But they did choose to take this plane that lots of people had concerns about, whether it was fully secure. Then they chose to put out themselves that they were taking a different plane.
1: Right. And what's so interesting about that, Maggie, is that, like, the actual story might have to do with some kind of misdirection. We just didn't know what kind.
8: I think that the actual story has to do with both. I do. And I will say that, you know, while it is obviously unsettling to look back and think about the fact that reporters and some White House staff and some Air Force staff were on a decoy plane, the plane that they were traveling on was the safer plane, as we understand it, in terms of the capabilities, should anything
1: compared to the Qatari plane.
8: Correct. And so I do think that that's worth bearing in mind. But I think the bigger issue is still that we and other journalists are still surmising what we can, and we don't know what we don't know, because this administration, despite its great claims of transparency, actually is not.
1: We'll be right back.
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1: This is The Daily. I'm Rachel Abrams. Back to my conversation with Maggie Haberman about the elaborate ruse to get President Trump out of Turkey and why the White House worked so hard to keep it a secret. Okay, Maggie, I want to talk about the issues around transparency that you mentioned and what that means. But first, I feel like a lot of people are going to hear this and think the Secret Service, the president's team, made all of this effort to have a decoy plane and to keep him out of harm's way. And I wonder how serious that is. And was that even for the best? Was that the right move? And what were they assessing? And I wonder how you would respond to that.
8: Those are all real questions, Rachel. And, you know, again, I want to be clear here. We are not in law enforcement. We are not in the intelligence community. We're not at the Secret Service. And again, their premier concern is keeping the president safe. And that is what we would expect them to do. And based on this scramble, they were behaving as if there was a credible threat, and they made decisions to try to protect the president. We know the president has been under a years-long threat from Iran. The president worries about his own safety, but he doesn't make these decisions on his own. The entire top of the U.S. government was moving to protect the president. I don't know anyone among us who would not want to see the president kept safe.
1: Sure.
8: So that is all understandable.
1: Sure.
8: That is a separate question than what we're talking about in terms of how it was presented. And because this administration has claimed emergency powers on other matters so often, because they never briefed Congress about this war, because they are blowing up boats that are coming up from the Caribbean and saying that they are terrorist boats. Without really explaining things to the public, that is part of why the press, and not only the press, often want to hear more.
1: Can you just explain a little bit more about that? Like what the line is between what reporters should know and what they should report and whether this is unusual in some way?
8: It's a fair question. And on some of these things, obviously, these are judgment calls. But there have been other instances where presidents have used decoys. The very famous one is when Bill Clinton was taking a plane from India to Pakistan. This was in the spring of 2000. And this plane that looked like Air Force One, that the press could see, touches down and they emerge. But an unmarked plane, according to reports at the time, landed. And then Bill Clinton gets off that plane. And there was a very small group of people who were covering this trip as reporters. One of them was Susan Page at USA Today. She knew ahead of time that this was happening, and it was out of security concerns, and she didn't disclose it.
1: Maggie, can I just, why would the administration even bother telling her something that they were then going to ask her not to report?
8: It's because these are judgment calls, and actually it ensures the president's safety in that case. That really is the goal. There have been presidents, including the current one in his first term, who went to Iraq on a, you know, Christmas trip. The reporters who were on the plane were called at the last minute. They were told they had to keep this quiet. And they did. And there is a trust factor. The idea is the president is on the move, that you know where he is. We are making a good faith effort to show you where he is and what has happened. And that is important. I mean, there are reasons that the press needs to know where the president is and so that they can convey it to the public. And so something like September 11th, 2001, where disaster strikes and the president of the United States at the time, George W. Bush, found himself aboard Air Force One with a very slimmed down press pool. They knew where he was, but he was making decisions on a moment's notice. And so it really is about visibility to the public because we are the public's eyes and ears.
1: So I think what you're telling me is that it is important to have some level of trust between the administration and the press, which makes me wonder if the breakdown of that trust, as indicated by this story and by the relationship this administration has with the current press, what the implications are for both, I don't know, the president's safety and also just public safety.
8: It's a good question. It is an important point as to why so much mistrust of the media by this White House, plus efforts to try to control what the press is reporting on bases that really they sometimes claim national security, and it's very hard to see where there's an actual national security or privacy concern. They have used that so many times that it degrades credibility.
13: Yep.
8: The president has criticized coverage he doesn't like as treasonous.
13: Mm-hmm.
8: He has, as an individual, sued news organizations, and he is using the levers of government to try to control broadcast news when he can.
13: Mm-hmm.
8: And that certainly doesn't help them in a moment when they need people to believe them that there is something very bad going on potentially.
13: Is there a world, Maggie, where because the administration does not trust the press at all, that this is somehow making the president less safe?
8: I think there is a very good argument for that, Rachel. I mean, again, they were the ones who made public that he was taking a different plane, and then they got angry that reporters asked about it.
13: Mm.
8: There is a world where there could have been an off-the-record conversation describing what was happening, where the press would then report it later, but would not have potentially jeopardized anybody. The reality is the press has a different job than they do. Our job is accountability. But presidents are also accountable to the public. And this is an administration that generally has not behaved that way. And in this instance, at least, it really worked at cross purposes for them.
13: Maggie Haberman, thank you so much.
8: Rachel, thanks for having me.
13: Maggie Haberman is a White House correspondent for The New York Times. On Tuesday evening, The Times reported that Secretary of State Marco Rubio, Treasury Secretary Scott Bessent, and Stephen Miller, the president's top domestic policy advisor, were all on board the decoy plane. Rubio had been aware of the threat that had kept President Trump off the plane, but it was unclear who else, if anyone, also knew. And at least some White House staff traveling on the plane were not aware.
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4: Mostly cloudy overnight. Chance of showers and thunderstorms. Lows will be in the 50s. Mostly cloudy for tomorrow. Chance of showers throughout the day. Slight chance of thunderstorms west. Highs low 70s to low 80s. Overnight lows will be in the upper 40s to upper 50s. Then on Friday, cloudy with scattered to numerous showers, highs mid-60s northwest to low 80s southeast. And that is our forecast from Prairie Public. 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
3: Today on Main Street, electric bicycles and scooters are becoming common on sidewalks and streets. But are riders aware of the rules and the risks? Prairie Beat looks at the growing popularity, the injuries emergency rooms are seeing, and how everyone can be safer. Then Prairie Plates visits Wild Terra, where a former Fargo shed has become a lively destination for creative ciders, small plates, live jazz, and vintage markets. Historian Tom Easer remembers Lawrence Waldron, the pioneering scientist whose practical advice helped a generation of Great Plains homesteaders care for their farms and the land. And at age 75, lifelong Cullum farmer and agricultural leader Bart Schott has earned his college degree, fulfilling a promise he made 50 years ago after a family tragedy interrupted his education. That's all coming up on Main Street. Glad that you are with us. It follows this news.
6: This is National Native News. I'm Jill Freitas. A federal watchdog says some guidelines meant to improve the response to missing and murdered Indigenous people are falling short of federal requirements. That's according to an audit from the Justice Department's Office of Inspector General. The watchdog reviewed guidelines from 49 U.S. attorneys' districts developed under Savannah's Act. The law was passed in 2020 to improve coordination between tribal, federal, state, and local law enforcement agencies responding to cases of missing and murdered Indigenous people. The Inspector General found guidelines from 10 of the 49 districts did not fully meet requirements under the law. 7 were missing at least one of 6 requirement sections, while 8 were not adequately tailored to circumstances within their individual districts. The audit also found staffing shortages within the Justice Department's missing and murder